0: conditional right to a refund rather than replacement, and may drive the non-conforming vehicle until the replacement or refund is provided. The law includes strict timelines for action. Legal action or a request for informal dispute resolution must be initiated within 18 months of the vehicle's delivery date. If you've chosen informal dispute resolution by this 18-month deadline, you'll be able to assert your lemon law rights later on if the matter can't be informally resolved. If you are buying a vehicle, protect yourself when buying a used car by using the vehicle identification number, or VIN, to confirm the vehicle's repair history. Multiple repairs may indicate a lemon buyback. Contact the manufacturer and use the VIN to obtain the vehicle's defect history. Lemons that have been returned to the manufacturer may be resold. Consequently, if buying or leasing from a dealer, ask for a copy of the vehicle's defect history before the transaction is final. The Virginia Lemon Law imposes disclosure obligations on both the manufacturers and the dealers involved in the resale or lease of returned vehicles. You may have bought a lemon buyback from a dealer who didn't disclose the vehicle's defect history. If so, contact the Virginia Motor Vehicle Dealer Board, MVDB, at www.mvdb.virginia.gov or call 804-367-1050. The MVDB may suggest you file a claim with the Virginia Motor Vehicle Transaction Recovery Fund, which reimburses persons who have suffered loss or damage in connection with the purchase or lease of a motor vehicle due to illegal actions of licensed or registered dealers or salespersons. 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
4: It's 84 degrees.
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7: A person receiving long-term care services has the right to receive individualized care. Services and activities should strive to attain or maintain a person's highest practicable physical, mental, and psychosocial well-being. Often this can be addressed in a person's initial assessments and plan of care. As each individual is assessed for services, many things should be taken into account to include their life history, strengths, functional abilities, and nutritional status. Preferences regarding food, communication, and daily routines should also be honored to enhance quality of life. Staff, family members, and the person receiving the services should work together in creating the plan to ensure all medical and non-medical issues are discussed and agreed upon. A plan of care can be updated at any time as an individual's preferences or condition changes. As a mandated program under the Older Americans Act, the Northern Virginia Long-Term Care Ombudsman Program is often called on to assist residents and consumers to advocate for their rights in order to ensure quality of care and quality of life. For more information about care planning or other nursing facility and assisted living concerns, call 703-324-5861.
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8: 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Here's the latest weather conditions and forecast from the National Weather Service.
9: Good evening. Here is your Thursday's weather. It's currently clear, 85 degrees, and the wind is right at 1 mile per hour. Tonight there will be a light breeze, some clouds and scattered thunderstorms, and 75. A mixture of mostly sunshine and slight fog tomorrow morning, about the same at 85. In the afternoon and evening, partly cloudy and a chance of thunderstorms and a high of 91. A little cooler at 81 Saturday, and we'll have a mixture of light sprinkles and some clouds. 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
10: 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August brings some of the heaviest traffic of the year, which is why it's National Traffic Awareness Month. Whether you're driving to work or finishing up a summer road trip, a breakdown on a hot highway or a sudden storm can turn dangerous fast. Most car emergency kits are built for winter. They come with blankets, ice scrapers, and hand warmers. 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You don't need to buy everything at once. 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A few minutes of preparation now can make a real difference if you're ever stuck on the side of the road in the heat. If you live or work in Fairfax County, there's a quick free way to stay ahead of severe weather, sudden road closures, and local emergencies, Fairfax Alerts. Instead of searching through news feeds during a crisis, this service delivers real-time updates directly to you by text, email, phone call, or mobile app notification. 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It's customized. 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If you transfer items to other containers, label them with the purchase date and expiration date. Keep a list of what you have and when it expires. This prevents waste and helps you plan meals. Good nutrition doesn't stop when the power goes out. With smart planning, your emergency food supply can keep you healthy and strong when it matters most. Take an hour this week to check your pantry. Make a list of what you need, then start filling in the gaps. Your future self will thank you. Learn more on our emergency information blog. Even if a propane cylinder seems empty, it can still contain enough residual gas to be dangerous. Because propane cylinders remain pressurized, they should never be placed in household trash or recycling carts. Improper disposal can create serious safety risks for collection crews and waste facilities. Instead, take propane cylinders to an approved collection or exchange location where they can be safely handled or recycled. Most hardware stores, gas stations, and many grocery stores will take back cylinders at no cost. You can also drop them off at the household hazardous waste collection site at the I-66 transfer station or the I-95 landfill complex for a small fee. By taking a few extra minutes to dispose of hazardous materials correctly, you're helping prevent fires and keeping Fairfax County safe. Finally, each month, our Department of Emergency Management and Security produces the Emergency Preparedness Newsletter and a monthly preparedness webinar. 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
2: It's 84 degrees.
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7: Hello, and welcome to Unscripted, conversations about sexual and domestic violence, a podcast featuring employees and subject matter experts from domestic and sexual violence services and partner organizations, discussing all aspects of interpersonal violence while providing prevention strategies, solutions, and resources for support for residents of Fairfax County. 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
7: Before we start, I want to let our listeners know if any part of today's conversation triggers strong emotions, please call the Domestic and Sexual Violence 24-hour hotline at 703-360-7273. Domestic violence myths are widespread, and they can be dangerous. In your work, you both encounter a lot of misinformation about this topic. So let's talk about some of the most common myths and explain why perpetuating them can be harmful. First one, there must be physical abuse occurring in a relationship in order for the violence to be characterized as domestic violence.
8: Frequently, people think of physical violence as the type of domestic violence that they see in media, that they see in news stories. But unfortunately, violence that is experienced verbally and emotionally is actually some of the violence that we see incredibly frequently. Both when there is physical violence present and when there is not physical violence present. Domestic violence is about controlling someone, about having power over someone, about harming someone in an intimate partner relationship or family relationship. And so, unfortunately, if physical violence is the only type of violence taking place, people would not necessarily experience domestic violence the way that they do, because it happens in the context of that relationship, right? And so, sometimes people experience verbal and emotional abuse, and then eventually that escalates to physical abuse. Other times that physical abuse is never present, but it doesn't change the fact that people experience real fear and real risk of violence escalating.
7: I have heard that sometimes survivors say the emotional abuse is actually worse or longer lasting, has longer lasting effects. Is that true?
10: Yes, absolutely. And the emotional abuse sometimes gets to a point where it really impacts the victim's mental health as well as physical health, and causes, you know, other health issues that they didn't have before because of the level of

0: abuse and control. And emotional abuse, it's not just calling someone names or putting them down, just can go deeper than that. It's the gaslighting, it's, you know, using the family and other family members or friends or children, making that person isolated from the rest of their support system, family, friends, neighbors, anybody. So it causes really some deep pain to the point where they're experiencing mental health and physical health.
1: Okay. You mentioned mental health. One myth that I hear a lot is that people who engage in domestic violence are mentally ill. Is that, how does that work? How is that a myth?
0: So mental health, I mean, unfortunately, it's something that, you know, is there. It's any sickness. However, it does not cause, in fact, most people who are mentally ill are not violent or do not abuse others. And vice versa, abusers or those who cause harm are not mentally ill. And so definitely mental health does not cause domestic violence, but the victim may experience mental health issues because of the violence that, or because of what's happening to them.
1: Mm-hmm.
2: Yeah, I think that's totally right. And one thing that I think can be a helpful way to frame it is that mental illness is a really broad category of different things. Mm-hmm. Many people experience different forms of mental illness. And we do know that people who use violence in relationships are often people who have experienced some form of violence in their life, whether that is abuse as a child or something that they experience from a family member. So it's not to say that somebody who is using abuse is always 100% doing everything on purpose and they're doing it because they want to be hurtful to someone. People who use violence against others are human, just like people who experience violence against others. But it does mean that just because someone has a diagnosed mental illness does not mean that they'll be a violent person. And in fact, we actually see that mental illness and as well as other forms of intellectual developmental cognitive disability, people are more likely to experience violence because those are people who are often vulnerable to violence in ways that someone else may not be. And so mental illness is a really broad category. And I think that sometimes we blame domestic violence on the mental illness. But like Ayan said, mental illness is not the cause of domestic violence. And I think that that's really where the myth gets complicated. Because plenty of people who are violent towards people in their family may experience something like substance abuse issues, right? But that doesn't excuse the way that they're treating that person. So it can get a little tricky. And I think that that's one of those misconceptions that comes up a lot for me, because folks can feel like, well, if they just got their drinking figured out or if they just got help or therapy, then they would stop being violent. But there are really important nuances to the types of support that people need when they're causing harm in those relationships, as I'm sure you've discussed on other episodes of the show.
1: That's true. You mentioned alcohol. I'm going to also bring up illicit substances, abuse, misuse. People do blame that a lot. You know, he only isn't violent when he drinks, or she wouldn't harm me if she weren't taking XYZ drug. That's also a myth, correct?
0: Definitely. And unfortunately, victims sometimes believe that as well, that they think, you know, if the person is causing me harm, stops drinking, stops using the drugs, then they're good otherwise. And unfortunately, that is a myth. The drinking of the drugs may increase the frequency of the violence or the severity of it, but does not cause someone to become violent.
1: Okay. Another myth that I hear a lot, I'm not sure how often you guys hear it, but domestic violence only happens to women or people from certain cultures or economic backgrounds.
2: So domestic violence can happen to anybody. Domestic violence can happen to people of any background, any gender, any race, any religion. But one of the things that I do think is important to understand is that because domestic violence is about power and about control, oftentimes people who are experiencing other forms of oppression and discrimination are less likely to be able to see the supports that they need, right? And so a lot of the depictions that we see of domestic violence are men who are harmful to women. And that's not the only form of domestic violence that takes place. Domestic violence can take place in many different contexts. Mm-hmm. And we also do know that there is a relationship between the way that gender shows up in relationships, because people may not have access to the same resources if they don't have access to power. So for example, we know that homicides of women are more frequently by an intimate partner than homicides involving men. That is incredibly common. That is incredibly well documented in the United States and also worldwide. There is an element that is really important there to say that women are at a greater risk of homicide by an intimate partner than men. But at the same time, that doesn't mean that women are the only ones experiencing domestic violence. And so it can be really tricky sometimes to really tease that out and really understand. It also has to do with a lot of our cultural expectations, why we believe that, right? We have ideas about what kinds of emotions men are allowed to express, what kinds of emotions women are allowed to express, right? Mm-hmm. For men, oftentimes we see anger, frustration as passionate, right? As, well, I just care so much that I'm so mad, and mm-hmm. that's why I act this way. That's not something that we see for women. Women are supposed to sort of internalize their anger. So that's going to look really different in a relationship, especially looking at relationships that are between people of the same gender. We see this come up too, right? I don't want to say that gender has nothing to do with it or that identity has nothing to do with it, but it is true that anyone can experience domestic violence in a relationship.
1: And domestic and sexual violence services supports, provides resources for all genders, all religions, all races, all ethnicities, sexual identity. I just want to get that out there because I don't want folks to think you only support women or you only support children.
2: And I will just mention, because Ayan said this and I hear her in my brain saying this all the time, is that there is no culture in the world that says you should be abusive towards your partner. I think that that's another place that shows up in terms of culture and gender. Like, there is actually not an acceptance of that. So I want to mention that because I know Ayan has a lot to say.
0: Absolutely. I always say, you know, domestic violence does not discriminate. It doesn't really matter, you know, race, gender, culture, age. And also, to add to what Abby already mentioned, and domestic violence is not always between partners who are in an intimate relationship. It could also be between family, siblings, as well as parent-child. Wanted to add that as well.
1: Okay. You bring up children. That's my next myth. Domestic violence has less impact on younger children because they're not old enough to understand what is happening. Who wants to tackle this one?
0: Children do understand what's happening, even if they're infants, and sometimes even if they're in their mother's womb, because they hear, they feel the tension, and they know, and it impacts them, impacts their mental health. It causes them fear, anxiety, and the more the frequent the abuse happens, the higher they're at risk of having issues as they grow up, and specifically causes them anxieties, like I said. And so definitely children know. And this is why at DSVS, apart from being all of us being mandated reporters, this is why we're always screened for what's happening to the children. When we're talking to our victims, we ask those questions, if they have children under the age of 18, and if so, you know, if they were present during the incident. It's really to talk to them about, you know, give them information and help them with that, but also make sure that the children are protected, because we have a responsibility to make sure that the children are protected as well.
1: So this is true even if they're in another room?
0: Yes, because they can hear things.
2: This is something that comes up quite a bit when we train people on domestic violence or just learning about children and exposure to domestic violence. First off, that they're with a lot of research done, particularly in the early 90s through early 2000s, about young children and specifically their developing brain. So if you have incredibly small children, incredibly young children, like a baby who's in the crib, we often thought, well, they don't see the violence, they don't understand the violence, and so the impact on their brain is going to be less than, say, a 10 or 11-year-old who maybe understands that something is wrong. But what we actually learned is that because those children are so young, their brain is still developing the pathways that allow them to grow and develop. And so when there is stress in the home, when there is screaming, when there is tension, when their primary caregiver is crying all the time, is upset all the time, is stressed all the time, even very young children are experiencing that in a way that is particularly impactful for their brain because their brain isn't developed yet. So it's not that they don't understand the violence itself or don't understand the tension. It has that impact, like Ian was saying. And to your question, Kendra, about even if they don't visually see the violence, a lot of times there's this feeling, well, oh, if the kids were asleep or if they were in the other room, then they can't tell. We actually know that that's not true as well. Our Child Witness Domestic Violence Coordinator, Brittany Vera, often tells a story when she trains on this about a young child in a program she worked in who said every time the floor shakes, that means mommy's being hit, right? Kids are able to understand what the environment is like.
1: Mm-hmm.
2: Yeah. And so the fact that kids are not visually seeing it, I think sometimes is a way for parents to protect their kids and feel like they're protecting their kids, which of course we want to see. And we know that it's out of love. And also it means that sometimes they're not realizing the impact that it may be having on their kids. And so one of the things that oftentimes our advocates and our counselors will do is really talk to people about, you know, the impact that they may or may not be seeing in their kids. Not to say that they're at fault, but to say that, you know, just because they're in the other room doesn't necessarily mean that they don't know what's going on to some extent. And even if they're not home, they still see the after effect of, you know, maybe there's food on the walls where something was thrown. Maybe everyone in the house seems a lot more tense than when they left for school this morning. Those after effects and impacts, kids can pick up on those things too, in a way that we are not always really aware of unless someone tells us about it.
0: Kids are intuitive more than we think they are. They know what's going on.
1: Yeah, absolutely. We're going to take a quick pause here to remind our listeners that if any part of today's conversation triggers them, they can call the Domestic and Sexual Violence 24-hour hotline at 703-360-7273. So continuing on this child and domestic violence theme, there's no connection between domestic violence and child abuse, as people who abuse their partners rarely also abuse their children. Myth or fact?
2: This is a complicated one. This is a tricky one. I mean, as I said, I really work in prevention education, so I'm not working with clients one-on-one, so I can sort of, maybe I'll give sort of the broad research, and then Ian, you can talk about it a little more on a client-serving basis. We know that there are correlations between people who use violence in their romantic and intimate partner relationships and people who are violent towards children. There's actually also research that it can include violence towards pets in the home as well, which is a little newer. But we know that someone who doesn't have a lot of, who feels like they don't have a lot of control over their actions toward people they love, that may show up with their intimate partner and also show up in their relationships. There are many instances of domestic violence where not really not of the physical violence. So it is possible, and it does show up, that the abuse, that direct abuse of children, is not occurring while someone is experiencing domestic violence from their partner. And so it can be really difficult for people to understand those impacts if it doesn't look that way. And when I say people, I mean the people in those relationships. I mean people outside of the relationship. And I even mean our systems, like child protective services, our court system, our law enforcement. It can be really hard for people to do their job in the way that we might expect if there isn't that direct violence towards the children. And that's why it's so important that we educate people in all sorts of different professions about, just because the children aren't being physically harmed doesn't mean it's not harmful to live in a home with domestic violence. That's my broad overview, but I think Ian can probably speak more to what that actually looks like for people experiencing violence.
0: Yeah, definitely agree with everything you mentioned. Oftentimes what I hear on our end, our victims saying, the person that's causing them harm is only abusive toward them. They're a great parent. They don't harm the children. In fact, sometimes you'll hear them even say they're better parents than I am. And some of that might be true, that they are good parents, that they're not intentionally harming the children, or at least in the eyes of the victim. But with the victim parenting, and now the issue that they're coming to us with is now the children are being abused because the victim feels that I was the punching bag for so many years. Now my children have become the punching bag. So now they're experiencing the exact control and manipulation and emotional abuse and the physical abuse that I've been experiencing over the years. So this is very complicated. It's definitely not a myth, but it's very complicated question to answer. If a person is harming a loved one, who that loved one really does not matter. That could be their child, that could be their spouse, that could be their own parent. They do have that abusive tendency. They're going to always abuse someone that is close to them. So that's how I normally see it.
2: And I'll also mention back to our previous conversation about forms of abuse, right? Emotional abuse often involves using children as pawns or using children as a way to control someone. Mm-hmm. So maybe it seems like they're a really good parent because they are constantly being so kind to their kids or constantly caring for the kids in some kind of a way. But also sometimes that can be a way to exert

0: they do have that abusive tendency. They're going to always abuse someone that is close to them. So that's how I normally see it.
1: And I'll also mention back to our previous conversation about forms of abuse, right? Emotional abuse often involves using children as pawns or using children as a way to control someone. Mm-hmm. So maybe it seems like they're a really good parent because they are constantly being so kind to their kids or constantly caring for the kids in some kind of a way. But also sometimes that can be a way to exert look like quote unquote good parenting when it's actually just, you know, trying to sort of gain the allegiance of the children so that they can be used against the victim.
2: If your relationship is violent, should we recommend that you seek couples counseling?
1: I apologize to laugh. The reason I laughed is that this is one of those myths that's really, I really think people don't have a great understanding of what couples counseling entails, to mm-hmm. be fair.
2: Mm-hmm.
1: Right? I think conflict in a marriage, couples counseling is what you do. But couples counseling is a type of mental health intervention that requires buy-in from both participants. And if one person in the relationship is going into couples counseling, not intending to change the way they do things, or saying they intend to change the way they do things, but still planning to maintain that power and control over the other person,
2: mm-hmm.
1: therapy will not work for that couple, because couples counseling, both people have to come and be willing to identify what are the things I can be doing better, what are the things that I can address, right? And so with domestic violence, definitely there's a need for some kind of intervention, but it is very different in the way that it's approached clinically. And I'm not a clinician, to be very clear, but my understanding from our many wonderful clinicians here at Domestic and Sexual Violence Services and elsewhere is that power differential makes it really hard to access that kind of intervention.
0: I definitely agree. I'm not a clinician either. And oftentimes what I hear from the victims is the couples counseling is to go in and change someone else. So it's either the person causing harm, asking to go to couples counseling to change the victim, or vice versa, the victim requesting this couple's counseling. So it's not a mutual agreement. It's going in there. We're going in there to change you so that things can be better. So that's why it won't work. And oftentimes when victims ask us, you know, do you think this is a good idea? We normally recommend as victim advocates that they seek counseling for themselves first and then see if that's something that they want to do. Because it's really important that they understand what's going on with them and, you know, try to be in a place where they're empowered to make an informed decision so that they can then say, yes, I'm ready to go to counseling with the person that's causing me harm or not. But it's never a good idea, in other words.
1: Okay. Yeah. And I will also say just one more thing about that as well, is that couple counseling can unfortunately be used by someone as a tool to continue that power and control, right? If you're seeking counseling by yourself, you have the confidentiality of the therapist and you are able to speak to things. If your partner who is violent towards you is always there when you're speaking to that therapist, they can turn that around on you, right? Well, the therapist said you should be doing X, Y, or Z things, whether or not that's actually what the therapist is recommending. And so it can actually be a pretty dangerous dynamic because it brings an additional person into the relationship who has authority and has expertise and has knowledge. And so it's also important from my side of the house that we're also teaching people who provide therapy and mental health support what to do when someone comes to couples counseling and they suspect there might be domestic violence, because it really requires that different kind of approach.
2: Okay. If you're in a violent relationship, you should leave.
1: This is the big one. This is the one. This is the whole job. Ion, you want to go first on this one?
0: So first and foremost, we never say that to a victim. If they leave or stay, in fact, what we always say is that we're here to support them regardless of what they decide.
2: Mm-hmm.

0: their safety is the priority, and sometimes leaving might not be safest, and sometimes staying might not be safest. So they can only gauge that. All we can do is really help them navigate that, so they can make a decision. You know, yes, we all wish everyone to leave an abusive relationship and live free from abuse. But again, leaving might not be the answer, because it depends on that relationship, depends on their beliefs, depends on what they want to do. I've heard victims say, "Oh, divorce is not an option for me because of my beliefs."
1: Mm-hmm.
0: And what do you do then, right? So it's really important that we think about that decision comes from them. It's not what we think as advocates or as society. But as service providers or advocates, we're here to help them where they're at, whether they're staying in that relationship or whether they're leaving. We're here to support them regardless.
1: So you're giving them options.
0: Giving them options. Safety plan is a big one. We, in fact, do safety planning at every step, where they're at, whether they're staying in the relationship, whether they're leaving, or whether they've left already and they're, you know, co-parenting, for example. So we're revisiting that safety plan at every stage because of, the reason that we're at, you know, we're letting them make that decision, whether they leave or stay. We give them that autonomy and they decide for themselves what's best for them. They are the experts for them, you know, of their situation.
1: And leaving isn't always that simple, right?
0: No, it is not. And it may, you know, and it, everybody's situation is different. Sometimes you're meeting with a victim who, if they left, things would be worse. They're in more danger if they have left. Again, they know their situation better than you. So you, but that doesn't mean as an advocate, we say, okay, then stay then. We never use words that are deciding. In other words, like, mm-hmm. you know, stay or leave. They have to say that. Mm-hmm. They have to make that decision. We just let them know if you stayed, you know, what does that look like? What would you need to be safe? So like you help them. Safety plan, not necessarily tell them what to do.
1: Mm-hmm.
2: And I will add, when someone decides to leave, that can be the most dangerous time in mm-hmm. a relationship. And this is something that a lot of people don't know, both people who are experiencing violence and people who may have a loved one or care about someone, that if that decision to leave, if they make that decision, that is one of the times where violence can be most severe and concerning, partially because if you think about it, if someone's in a relationship where their partner is exerting a lot of control over them, and then they figure out that that person is trying to leave, they're going to start feeling out of control, right? Uh-huh. They're going to feel like I'm losing control of the situation. And so they may be more erratic in the way that they respond, and they may escalate the ways that they try to exert control. And we also, unfortunately, know that when we review the research and we look at domestic violence homicides, very frequently, people who are killed by their partner, they are either in the process of leaving or their partner sees that they may have made a decision or made steps towards leaving. And, you know, I think a lot of times with family members and friends and people who want to help someone who's in a relationship, that's really important for them to know, because when someone makes that decision, planning for their safety, like Ayana's speaking about, is even more important oftentimes than maybe safety planning has been previously, because they know what their partner is like, they know what their partner will do. And in addition to that, you know, people may not know that that actually might be the thing that escalates things. And so if you have someone in your life, or if you are yourself experiencing violence and have made that decision of wanting to leave, we really recommend you call our hotline at 703-360-7273. You can either speak with someone on our hotline right away, or you can make an appointment with an advocate to talk about what are some of the things to consider to make sure that you are as safe as possible. Because we are going to listen to you and we are going to hear what you have to say about what your concerns are. But also, we might help you think of some things that maybe you haven't considered. And that's just because this is our job. This is what we do. And so we are not going to tell you to do one thing or another, but we are going to help you when safety planning to think about what are some of the considerations that you might need to make to keep you as safe as possible.
1: It's not rape if it's your partner that does it, your spouse.
2: This is a huge myth. This is a huge myth. And, you know, one of the hardest things is that legally in the state of Virginia and in much of the United States, that was true until the early 2000s, that if there was no evidence of physical violence, like an injury, that someone in a marriage could not allege or seek legal remedy if they had been raped by their spouse. That's not true. Sexual violence is sexual violence, whether or not it's in a marriage or in a relationship. That said, a lot of times people who are experiencing sexual violence in an intimate partner relationship may not identify it that way.
1: Mm-hmm.
2: And that's because of those dynamics of that relationship. And so it can be tricky working with folks because, they might not even realize that the, sexual violence they're experiencing is rape or is sexual abuse or sexual violence because they are experiencing all sorts of different forms of violence and manipulation around that.
0: I definitely agree. Sexual violence is sexual violence, and even spouses have to still ask consent. They have to still consent to engaging, and that consent can end in the middle of it as well, and they have to stop. So it's, and also they have to consent to what that entails, right? That intimacy, what's involved, what acts, and so on. I've also, as a victim advocate, have heard victims report their person that's causing them harm using religion as a form of demanding to have to force them to have sex. That it's a duty that they have to perform when they don't wish to. And so for them, they may see that as coercion or what have you. But you know, the more you dig deeper and ask the question, it's sexual violence because they're performing an act that they don't want to.
1: Any forms of domestic violence that are myths, any other myths that I've missed that you guys see a lot?
2: I feel like we've covered quite a few of them. Let me think.
0: That the person who's causing harm, oftentimes let family and friends and others, or makes them believe that the victim is mentally unstable. And the victim might be experiencing emotional distress maybe at the time or some mental health issues at the time because of the abuse. Mm-hmm. So a lot of times there is a myth where people think, you know, the victim must be crazy or must be mentally ill. And that's why this is happening.
2: I will add the idea that just because abuse happened a long time ago, it doesn't matter, or it's something that people sort of get over, or that someone's in a relationship so long, it's kind of too late. You know, sometimes there's this feeling of if someone's been in a relationship where there's been different forms of violence for a very long time, people get sort of adjust to it. And that's not true. I think sometimes for friends and family members, it can be hard to understand why someone stays in a relationship with abuse. And so when they see abuse, it's like, well, that's just always been what that marriage has looked like or that relationship has looked like. You know, they're always very volatile or they're always very, they have a lot of conflict. And so it can be particularly hard for people who've been in that kind of relationship for a long time to seek support around domestic violence because their friends, families, loved ones might sort of be like, well, isn't this kind of how it's been? And so when they start to speak about it and try to seek support, it can be hard for them in a way that may look different than someone who is in a newer relationship that escalates, right? And so at any time, if you've experienced violence in your relationship and you need support, even if that relationship is over, even if that relationship has changed, right? Someone who has gone through the legal process of getting a divorce, but is still experiencing abuse from the court, from custody, right? Having to share custody, you have to co-parent, right? Just because you didn't seek support at the beginning of the abuse, or just because you can always reach out to us, you can always seek support, and you deserve to be able to feel safe, and to get help for the times that you didn't feel safe, even if those times happened a long time ago.
1: Okay. Abby, I'm letting you have the final word today. 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
8: It's 83 degrees.
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6: It's 9 o'clock.
8: It's 83 degrees.
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14: 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It's easier to budget when the automatic payments are about the same each month. Consider non-automatic online bill payments for accounts with fluctuating balances. This option gives you an extra opportunity to verify charges before a payment's made. Because you'll be able to specify the amount you want to pay in response to a specific bill, it also minimizes the chances of inadvertently overdrawing your account. Before setting up an automatic payment arrangement, check for applicable fees, restrictions, and limitations. Also, make sure to review policies regarding payment errors and disputes. For example, if an erroneous payment results in an overdraft, will the bank or company pay your overdraft fees and related costs? How will it respond if its missed payment means you've lost a 0% promotional rate on your credit card? The fine print might reveal that the arrangement is better for the company than for you. Using your credit card for automatic payments maximizes your protection in the event of billing errors or disputes. Automatic payments also can help you quickly earn rewards points. But beware. These advantages quickly turn into disadvantages if the credit card balance isn't paid in full each month, or if you'll accrue credit card interest from the date of the charge. Keep an eye on your bills and statements. Despite the convenience of automatic payment, continue to review your billing statements to make sure that current charges are correct. It's easier to address a billing dispute before the merchant has your money. Review your billing statements and bank account statements to make sure that they accurately reflect payments that have been made. The review might disclose double payments or a different amount than the one you expected to be paid. It might even disclose that a payment hasn't been made or received. If you notice erroneous or missing payments, immediately contact the financial institution or service provider that's authorized to automatically withdraw money from your account. If you're not able to resolve the problem, you may need to close out your account and open another. Canceling automatic payments. Automatic payment arrangements set up through your bank account or debit card are governed by the Federal Electronic Funds Transfer Act. While that act gives you the right to stop an automatic transaction within 3 days' notice, whether oral or written, some banks may insist on up to 14 days' written notice. To permanently stop an automatic payment arrangement, notify the bank, service provider, or credit card company by phone, and follow up in writing so that you have a record. Copy your bank on the notification letter sent to your service provider. 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In response to requests to terminate automatic payment arrangements, banks frequently refer customers to the service provider. As a general rule, it is the legal obligation of the bank to terminate payment upon notification. If the payments continue, double-check how the payment arrangement was initially established to determine you are contacting the correct entities. Where to go for help? Direct complaints regarding national banks, those with the word national or initials NA, including most major credit card issuers, to the Office of the Comptroller of the Currency at www.occ.treasury.gov. Banks and other regulated financial institutions are exempt from the Virginia Consumer Protection Act. Complaints regarding thrifts should be directed to the Office of Thrift Supervision at www.ots.treasury.gov. 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
8: It's 83 degrees.
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19: 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The chatbot is multilingual, so you can search for information in different languages. 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
20: Good evening. Here is your Thursday's weather. It's currently clear, 85 degrees, and the wind is right at 1 mile per hour. Tonight there will be a light breeze, some clouds and scattered thunderstorms, and 75. A mixture of mostly sunshine and slight fog tomorrow morning, about the same at 85. In the afternoon and evening, partly cloudy and a chance of thunderstorms and a high of 91. A little cooler at 81 Saturday, and we'll have a mixture of light sprinkles and some clouds. 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
22: 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August brings some of the heaviest traffic of the year, which is why it's National Traffic Awareness Month. Whether you're driving to work or finishing up a summer road trip, a breakdown on a hot highway or a sudden storm can turn dangerous fast. Most car emergency kits are built for winter. They come with blankets, ice scrapers, and hand warmers. Those items won't help much in August. A summer breakdown calls for gear that handles extreme heat, dehydration, and poor visibility during heavy rain. Here are 5 items to add to your kit before your next drive. A tool you can reach in seconds. Water that can handle the heat. 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A plan for sudden storms. Basic supplies for waiting it out. You don't need to buy everything at once. 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Add the rest as you're able. Check your kit every few months and swap out anything that's expired or worn down, especially water and snacks. A few minutes of preparation now can make a real difference if you're ever stuck on the side of the road in the heat. If you live or work in Fairfax County, there's a quick free way to stay ahead of severe weather, sudden road closures, and local emergencies, Fairfax Alerts. Instead of searching through news feeds during a crisis, this service delivers real-time updates directly to you by text, email, phone call, or mobile app notification. 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If you transfer items to other containers, label them with the purchase date and expiration date. Keep a list of what you have and when it expires. This prevents waste and helps you plan meals. Good nutrition doesn't stop when the power goes out. With smart planning, your emergency food supply can keep you healthy and strong when it matters most. Take an hour this week to check your pantry. Make a list of what you need, then start filling in the gaps. Your future self will thank you. Learn more on our emergency information blog. Even if a propane cylinder seems empty, it can still contain enough residual gas to be dangerous. Because propane cylinders remain pressurized, they should never be placed in household trash or recycling carts. Improper disposal can create serious safety risks for collection crews and waste facilities. Instead, take propane cylinders to an approved collection or exchange location where they can be safely handled or recycled. Most hardware stores, gas stations, and many grocery stores will take back cylinders at no cost. You can also drop them off at the Household Hazardous Waste Collection Site, at the I-66 Transfer Station, or the I-95 Landfill Complex for a small fee. By taking a few extra minutes to dispose of hazardous materials correctly, you're helping prevent fires and keeping Fairfax County safe. 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For non-emergency needs, call 703-691-2131.
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17: It's 82 degrees.
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0: 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The instruction is adapted to conform to Fairfax County preparedness and response protocols and procedures, and the training consists of a combination of lectures followed by hands-on demonstrations and drills to develop the students' skills in the areas of emergency preparedness, fire safety, light search and rescue, team organization, and disaster medical operations. Now, the CERT class is 28 hours in length, plus the final practical exercise. 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Basic gear is also provided. If you'd like to learn more about CERT and when the next available training class begins, search CERT on the Fairfax County website at fairfaxcounty.gov.
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5: It's 82 degrees.
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9: 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Carbon monoxide, or CO, is a colorless, odorless, and tasteless gas. According to the Center for Disease Control and Prevention, each year more than 400 Americans die from unintentional CO poisoning not linked to fires. More than 20,000 visit the emergency room, and more than 4,000 are hospitalized. CO combines with hemoglobin in our blood and robs the blood of the oxygen our body needs. Early symptoms of exposure are similar to the flu and include headache, fatigue, nausea, and confused thinking, so victims cannot think clearly enough to get assistance. Without treatment, the victim will lose consciousness, and if no help is given, they will lose their life. Common causes of CO are defective gas or oil furnaces and water heaters, cracked chimney flues, indoor use of charcoal grills, use of a gas oven or range to warm a room, running a car in an enclosed space such as a garage, running of a portable generator inside or too close to the home, closing the fireplace damper before the fire is completely out. CO poisoning is preventable. Actions you should take to protect your family include: have a qualified technician inspect your gas furnace and appliances yearly. Never allow your car to run in an enclosed area, especially if it's a garage attached to your house. 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Never use a generator inside your home, basement, or garage, or less than 20 feet from any window, door, or vent. Install CO alarms to give your family a warning if CO is building up in your home. 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Another very important point to remember is that you still need a working smoke alarm in every bedroom on every level of your home. 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
11: 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Inside the Hidden Oaks Nature Center, you'll explore natural and cultural history exhibits and an indoor turtle pond. 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When the center's open, there's a naturalist available to answer questions.
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11: 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One of the trails is an easy interpretive loop, 1/3 of a mile long.
12: Other trails with discoveries wind through the woods to a couple of, I'm not going to tell you. You'll have to visit to see where they go.
11: This is a great area for bird watching and photography. If you're a student, keep in mind that there's a research library available to you. The Nature Center is a source of information about local flora and fauna for the community.
12: History buffs will enjoy seeing a railroad embankment built just before the Civil War. It's part of the Virginia Historic Landmark Manassas Gap Railroad.
11: Hidden Oaks is just inside the Beltway and not far from the intersection of Little River Turnpike and Hummer Road.
12: When you visit, take a close look at the parking lot. It's called a Low Impact Development Lot, LID for short. There's a rain garden in the middle, and the lot is designed to let rainfall trickle between the bricks and into the rain garden, where the water is scrubbed of pollutants by several filters.
11: That's a lot better for the environment than runoff from an asphalt lot.
12: You'll see more of these in the future as the nation becomes greener.
11: 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There's information on what the volunteers do on the website's volunteer link.
12: If you need some information about Hidden Oaks that's not on the website, the telephone number is 703-941-1065. Better yet, there's a naturalist on site who can show you as well as tell you what you want to know. So come on by and visit your park.
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14: 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The Monument Drive Transit Center, located at 12113 Government Center Parkway in Fairfax, will operate Monday, Tuesday, and Thursday from 6:30 to 10:30 a.m. and 3 to 7 p.m. With the opening of the Monument Drive location, Fairfax Connector will continue to operate 6 connector stores across Fairfax County. Is your best furry friend ready to make a splash this September? Come out to the Watermine for a dogs-only swimming extravaganza on Saturday, September 12th from 9 a.m. to 1 p.m. The Watermine's pools, sprays, showers, and water playgrounds are the ultimate way for you and your dog to end the summer season. Whether your pooch prefers to frolic through the sprays or float in the water, Dog Days is the perfect place to make more dog-loving friends, entertain the whole family, and have a doggone good time. Entry costs $15 per dog, and all proceeds go to benefit parks through the Fairfax County Park Foundation. 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Even if a propane cylinder seems empty, it can still contain enough residual gas to be dangerous. Because propane cylinders remain pressurized, they should never be placed in household trash or recycling carts. Improper disposal can create serious safety risks for collection crews and waste facilities. Instead, take propane cylinders to an approved collection or exchange location where they can be safely handled or recycled. Most hardware stores, gas stations, and many grocery stores will take back cylinders at no cost. You can also drop them off at the Household Hazardous Waste Collection site at the I-66 transfer station or the I-95 landfill complex for a small fee. By taking a few extra minutes to dispose of hazardous materials correctly, you're helping prevent fires and keeping Fairfax County safe. If you're enjoying this podcast and want to hear more about the people and programs of Fairfax County government, listen to the County Conversation podcast. Fairfax County residents now have extra time this year to take advantage of a popular solar program, making it easier to lock in savings and add clean energy to the grid. Switch Together, a solar purchasing program for residents in the National Capital Region, is now open through November 18th. This extended timeline gives homeowners and small businesses more flexibility to explore their options, compare quotes, and plan for installation. 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Take a step inside one of Fairfax County's oldest homes during the annual Oak Hill Open House on Friday, September 25th, from 4 to 7 p.m. Visitors can explore historic Oak Hill Manor and gardens and discover the people, stories, and craftsmanship that shaped this remarkable piece of Fairfax County history. New this year, timed entry tickets will be required for all visitors wishing to tour the interior of the historic home. To provide a comfortable and enjoyable experience for guests, 50 tickets will be available for each half-hour entry period, beginning at 4 p.m., with the final entry at 6:30 p.m. Tours of the historic Boxwood Gardens, an outdoor docent-led talk highlighting the history of Oak Hill and the stories typically shared during the house tour, and other on-site activities are free and open to the public. No ticket is required to enjoy these outdoor experiences. Located at 4716 Wakefield Chapel Road in Annandale, Oak Hill is a private residence and is only open to the public during this annual event. Visitors are encouraged to carpool and use parking on the residential streets adjacent to Oak Hill. For more information about Oak Hill and this year's open house, visit the Oak Hill webpage, fairfaxcounty.gov/parks/oak-hill. 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
15: It's 82 degrees.
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18: 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News Center also has more details about what to do regarding downed trees on roads, sidewalks, and power lines. 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
16: Here's the latest weather conditions and forecast from the National Weather Service.
7: Good evening. Here is your Thursday's weather. It's currently clear, 85 degrees, and the wind is right at 1 mile per hour. Tonight there will be a light breeze, some clouds and scattered thunderstorms, and 75. A mixture of mostly sunshine and slight fog tomorrow morning, about the same at 85. In the afternoon and evening, partly cloudy and a chance of thunderstorms and a high of 91. A little cooler at 81 Saturday, and we'll have a mixture of light sprinkles and some clouds. This forecast is brought to you by Fairfax County Government Radio. 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

0: Welcome to The Informed Consumer, providing the latest tips and tools to assist consumers in making informed decisions. From the Fairfax County Consumer Affairs Branch, today's topic, flood vehicles. Beware of flood vehicles if you are going to be in the market for a vehicle after a hurricane or other major storm event. Vehicles damaged by floodwaters are often reconditioned and disguised as ordinary used vehicles, with titles washed to hide the vehicle's soggy history. Most flood vehicles exhibit electrical and mechanical problems that may be difficult to remedy. Flood vehicles that would have been branded as salvage in Virginia may be titled in another state that permits a lower-valued vehicle to be retitled and returned to the road. Once the vehicle's title has been washed, the vehicle will be brought into Virginia to be sold. Other flood vehicles will turn up on internet sites, at local auto auctions, or on the lots of unscrupulous used vehicle dealers. How to detect a flood vehicle? Is the price too good to be true? Ask the seller for the vehicle's title history and compare that with a purchased vehicle history report. Did the vehicle come from an area that was hit by flooding? Was the car's title transferred shortly afterwards? The small fee you pay for the vehicle history report may save you thousands in repairs and many hours of aggravation. Inspect the engine compartment, starter motor, power steering pump, relays, and alternator for signs of silt, mud, or rust. Today's vehicles have a myriad of onboard computer systems. Check under the dashboard for unpainted screws, shiny new bolts, or new trim that would indicate replacement. If water invades the dashboard, the vehicle is considered totaled by insurers. Look under the carpets to see if they are wet, rusty, or muddy. Check around the door panels and in the spare tire well for signs of silt, mud, or rust. Does the upholstery smell of mildew? Do you detect a strong scent of air fresheners in the vehicle? Pull seatbelts all the way out to look for hidden rust or mildew from moisture. Are the seat mountings or springs under the seats rusted? Is there evidence that the mounting screws have been removed? In order to dry out seats, they must be removed from the vehicle. Look for signs of overspray from paint in the doors, under the hood, and around the window seals and lights. Check the lights. Watermarks may still be visible on the lens or reflectors. Look at the undercarriage. Newer vehicles should not have excessive rust or flaking metal. As with any used vehicle purchase, take the vehicle to a reputable mechanic to be thoroughly checked out before you buy it. If you're buying the vehicle from a dealer, ask for a 6-month parts and labor warranty on the drivetrain, engine, transmission, and axles. 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Or visit our website at www.fairfaxcounty.gov/consumer. 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
5: 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Water will only make the flames spread violently. For small grease fires, you can also use baking soda to smother the flames. Keep a box within reach, but not so close that it could fall onto a burner. Take a look at your stove area. Clear away dish towels, food packaging, and wooden spoons. 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Loose sleeves, scarves, and apron strings can dangle into flames. Wear short or tight-fitting sleeves when you cook. Finally, avoid multitasking. It might be tempting, but distracted cooking is a leading cause of fires. If you are deep frying, use a thermometer to ensure the oil doesn't get too hot. Focus on the food, stay alert, and keep your kitchen safe.
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8: And welcome to Unscripted, conversations about sexual and domestic violence, a podcast featuring employees and subject matter experts from domestic and sexual violence services and partner organizations discussing all aspects of interpersonal violence while providing prevention strategies, solutions, and resources for support for residents of Fairfax County. I'm your host, Kendra Lee. On this episode of Unscripted, I'm with Domestic and Sexual Violence Services Counseling Supervisor Catherine Harlow and Laura Ballard, a mental health therapist with the Arlington County Mental Health Center in Arlington, Virginia, to gain a better understanding of dissociative disorders and how they are linked to sexual violence. Catherine, Laura, welcome to Unscripted, and thanks for being on the podcast today.
9: Thanks for having us.
10: Yeah.
8: Before we get started, I want to let our listeners know if any part of today's conversation triggers strong emotions, please call the Domestic and Sexual Violence 24-hour hotline at 703-360-7273. Dissociative disorders are mental health conditions that involve experiencing a loss of connection between thoughts, memories, feelings, surroundings, behavior, and identity. These conditions can include escaping from reality in unwanted and unhealthy ways. Children who were sexually abused, particularly chronic abuse that started at an early age, may learn to dissociate to cope with the abuse and may have long-term difficulties managing everyday life. Okay, Laura, let's clean that description up and make it less clinically.
9: Yeah,
8: what are dissociative disorders? Less technical. What are dissociative disorders?
9: I think it's really important to understand that they're on a spectrum. And that a low degree of dissociation is normal for ordinary adults. That a lot of therapists don't take dissociation seriously because they're like, well, doesn't everybody do that? Well, yes, in a very small way. So some common examples of ordinary adult experience are like road hypnosis. You're driving to work, you've driven to work a billion times, and suddenly you're at work and you don't really remember the details because you've done it a billion times and you don't need to pay attention.
8: Uh-huh.
9: That's dissociation. And it happens to, or bus hypnosis, where you miss your stop and you're like, oh, I missed my stop again. Totally ordinary. But at its higher levels, dissociation can really mess with your life. And that's good to know that they're the same experience, but very, very different places on the spectrum. So at the more extreme end, a lot of unusual things can happen. And in the middle, there are a lot of things that people don't really talk about because, for example, dreaming that you did something and the next morning you think you did it, right? I don't know if you have dreams like that, but I all the time, back when we had to mail in our bills, I would think so hard, I've got to get this bill mailed, that then at night I would dream that I had mailed it. And then I would think it was mailed until I found it in my car. And I was like, but I thought I mailed this. Mm-hmm. That's also like a mid-range level of dissociation, which is why I got interested in it. I was like, how can I think I did something when I didn't? And then at the extreme end, you have people that you just had a conversation with and they don't remember it 5 minutes later. And you say, but we just talked about this. And they're like, what? I just got here. Well, no, you've been here half an hour now. And it seems just bizarre. But it's really just another version of things that happen all the time. When we get to the more severe end, what's going on is that there is an extreme power system that's being operated by our subconscious. The defense mechanism itself is not the problem. The problem is that it's automated.
10: Mm.
9: So back when Terminator was newer, I would tell my clients, it's Skynet. Skynet was not a problem to have powerful defenses. It's a problem when the person himself is not operating the defenses. It starts to feel very much like something is happening. Yeah.
10: So in my research, the more extreme forms of this disorder were amnesia, identity disorder, and deregularization. Catherine, what is dissociative identity disorder?
11: So dissociative identity disorder is a really rare mental health condition that can results from really pervasive, complex early childhood trauma, where that dissociative response that is a protective factor to protect the person experiencing trauma and harm in that moment actually causes not just the level of dissociation that we see in a lot of trauma survivors, because dissociation is a very normal symptom, but actually causes the personality and identity to fracture and to create other identity structures to help support that person in that time of need and that time of trauma and pain. And one of the reasons why we think of it as its origin is with that childhood trauma is if you think of kids between 18 months and 6 years old, their identities, their personalities, their needs, who they are adapting and changing and developing so rapidly that they're not set yet. So they can actually, the brain, it's an amazing defense mechanism, though later it causes a lot of difficulty, but it creates protectors, friends, other parts of them, other actual personalities and identities that can help to take on some of the burden of the pain they're experiencing.
10: Okay, so this dissociative identity disorder, dissociative disorders in general, used to be called multiple personality disorder. Am I correct?
11: Yes. Dissociative identity disorder used to be called multiple personality disorder. The name changed in like 1994, I believe.
10: Okay, because I'm thinking about late 70s, early 80s, there was a documentary, a docuseries, a miniseries called Sybil about a woman who had, as a child, formed multiple personalities to help her deal with trauma. But it was supposed to be based on a true story, but I don't think people actually believed that it was a true story. Why do people not believe that this is a real thing, is a real disorder? Maybe it's the way Hollywood portrays it. I don't know.
9: I think it's partly the way Hollywood portrays it. And the case of Sybil especially was pretty controversial for a lot of reasons that I won't get into. But certainly the dramatization made people think, wow, what a great movie. But of course, that never really happens. The other main reason, I believe, that dissociation is such a controversial topic, even today when there's been so much more research, is that there dissociation is a defense of infancy. Mm-hmm. So adults who are otherwise completely ordinary, who are put in a situation of danger, they respond with fight or flight or freeze. Well, really fight or flight. But if an infant can't fight or flight, they can't do either. They can't flee. And so the only defense that an infant has is to check out and not be present for bad things happening. And this can happen even if, you know, they've had a wet diaper for too long and they have diaper rash and it's very painful. There's nothing else they can do about it except cry long enough to try to get attention and solve the problem. And if that doesn't work, they dissociate. I was very surprised, that dissociation is intended to extinguish. That if nothing scary or awful happens, then by 5 or 6, it should stop happening. And a healthy adult with a completely healthy childhood should not be capable of dissociation, which I've never met these people, but I hear it's true. So along the history comes a dominant psychiatrist who taught at Johns Hopkins. I can't remember his name. I apologize. But he was one of these rare people who had never dissociated. Uh-huh. And so his experience was, if you don't remember it, it didn't happen, or you made it up later. So there was all this controversy in the early 90s about false memory syndrome. Most of that has been debunked. But it was a very big deal. And he taught generations of psychiatrists and testified in court that if people are saying now, oh, well, I just remembered that this happened, then it didn't really happen. That's not true. I mean, that theory has been debunked, but nobody went back and taught all those psychiatrists, hey, that guy was not correct about this. And so they've taught generations of psychiatrists who have told generations of therapists and everyone else involved, that doesn't happen. I've heard stories of psychiatrists and teachers at medical schools and in therapy say, we're not even going to cover dissociative disorders in the DSM whatever course. It's DSM-5 now. For me, it was DSM-4. We're not even going to cover that, because you'll never see it. It's so rare. I have to say, from my experience as a community mental health therapist, I've worked with 10 or 12 people with dissociative disorder, identity disorder, which is supposed to be the most rare. Mm-hmm. I don't think it's that rare. I think it's very good, because it's a disorder of hiding, right? The very nature of all dissociation is, I can't stop the bad thing, so I'm going to not be here for it, but make everyone else think that I'm normal. Okay, that's what it's about. And so have someone who doesn't believe in it, they will never see it.
10: So you said 10 or 12 cases over how long a period of time?
9: I've been a therapist for 25 years, but I would say, I mean, I've got 4 or 5 on my caseload now.
10: Mm-hmm.
9: So 10 or 12 is probably an underestimate. And there's also the fact that for the first 15 years, I wasn't looking for it.
10: Mm-hmm.
9: I didn't know it was out there. I didn't know how to explain certain things. As I started to be more aware, as I had a supervisor who said, yeah, I think it happens. Oh, really? I should be looking for this. And then it was really after I got trained in EMDR that the light bulb went off, because EMDR is contraindicated for people with high dissociative tendencies. Because EMDR can cut through dissociation in a way that yanks your defenses away and leaves you very vulnerable. And so if you do EMDR without expecting it on someone who has DID or another, you know, fairly severe dissociative disorder, and you don't know how to be careful with that, you can trigger what looks very much like a psychotic episode and severe decompensation. So all of the trainings for EMDR always make it very clear that before you do anything else with EMDR, which is, I'm sorry, I should have said, a trauma treatment method modality.
10: Mm-hmm.
9: Before you touch anything with EMDR, the first thing you do is test for dissociation. I have encountered so much more dissociation than I ever would have believed possible once I knew how to test for it. Even people who were nothing like DID, but they would have frequent small pieces of memory loss. Their mind is just erasing things that were too disturbing. So they didn't have the full extreme, but they had a lot of other stuff that their mind was, again, flexibly and creatively using to minimize their triggers, which is a normal process of PTSD. PTSD involves two opposing tendencies of the brain. The brain is trying to protect itself, and so it kind of pulls a curtain over what happened. It goes, shh, that didn't really happen. That didn't really happen. Are you making it up? You're probably making it up. Because, of course, the adults involved want to believe you're making this up, whether they say that out loud or not. And so the child really questions themselves. Did that really happen? Did I dream that? And dissociation has trouble distinguishing between dream and reality. Must have dreamed that. So all that is automatically happening at the same time that PTSD causes the trauma to keep coming up because the brain is trying to resolve the injury. And so you have these two competing tendencies that come with every single case of PTSD. It's a required criteria for diagnosis of PTSD that there is some dissociation. The question is, how much dissociation?
10: Catherine, how often have you seen this in your practice?
11: So I like that Laura brought up that you see it more when you start to look for it. Because I can say I've worked with a few folks who it was quite obvious. You know, went from week to week, they would show up as a different person, writing with a different hand. There, you know, when I was doing an art therapy internship, I had somebody that the artistic style completely changed, like two totally different human beings. And in that case, it's really obvious. And with good supervision, with a supervisor who believes, like, yes, this is a real thing. It can really impact people. And these folks are trying to survive in our community and are coming to our spaces. If you're not looking for it, I'm sure there are folks that have been missed because it can look like a lot of other things too. It's not uncommon for folks to be misdiagnosed for a really long time because, you know, these are also individuals that have high anxiety. A lot of self-harm, suicidal ideation, suicide attempts are very high amongst this community, depression, interpersonal difficulties. So you can be looking at a teen or a young adult that has had a ton of other diagnoses because we're like looking at the symptoms. Mm-hmm. And if you don't do something like a dissociation scale or ask the right questions and start to figure out how intense is this dissociation, it's easy to miss. I also think some people are scared of it. A lot of folks don't specialize in this and it feels outside of their scope. Mm-hmm. So they're kind of scared. So they're like, you know what, we will work on the anxiety. We'll work on the nightmares. Like, I can do that, but I'm not ready to meet these parts. I'm not ready to address this thing that I don't feel like I specialize in. So I would say, maybe I've worked with less people that I can easily identify than Laura has, but I've certainly seen it in my spaces. And when you open yourself up to it, it's really obvious. I've also had some folks I've worked with who they've come to me with the suspicion that they were starting to lose, you know, chunks of their day, or people would tell them, you know, people would come up to me and say, oh, it was great to see you a couple of days ago, and I wouldn't have remembered seeing them. And then we'll use some of the scales to just kind of assess, like, at what level is this dissociation impacting you, and see, you know, what we can do to get that person in, like, the long-term support that is definitely going to be necessary and beneficial.
12: What are some of the questions that you ask when you're trying to assess someone?
9: There are two scales that I use. Mm-hmm. One is a little older. It's called the DES, the Dissociative Experiences Scale. It's got 28 questions, and they range from the very mild to the more severe things. Like, the first one is, some people sometimes find that when they're driving, they don't remember some part of the trip. Does that ever happen to you? All the way to, sometimes people have the experience of finding themselves in a place and not remembering how they got there. Does that happen to you? What I really like about this and the other scale is that by mixing the really severe stuff with the not very severe stuff, it kind of just establishes that this is something that happens. Something I wanted to add is that Catherine is so right. A lot of therapists are like, no, I don't want to do that. That's scary. I don't know how to do it. And so I'm not going to, I think there's a lot of, I'm going to burn that bridge when I get to it. And when that's the thought, you never get to it because it never presents in such an obvious way that you can't say it's something else. But I wanted to add that I've encountered most of the clients with it are also afraid of it. I've had several clients that were diagnosed young and fled mental health, did not want to hear that, did not want to talk about that, and did not go to therapy or have any services for 20 years before they started coming to the thought, okay, maybe it really is real and maybe I could use some help with this. So the second scale is called the mid-60. I don't remember what mid stands for. but if you Google mid-60, it turns up and dissociation. And it's very similar, except that there are 60 questions. And both of them, the format is, how often does this happen to you on a scale from 0 to 10 or 0% to 100%? Which is kind of a weird scale that I think a lot of people have trouble with. Like, oh, that's happened to me, 80%. Well, does it happen every day? No. Well, has it happened every time in that situation? Well, no. Okay, so it's more like 20%, right? Yeah. Anyway.
12: Okay. So this starts in childhood. Could it ever happen after someone is an adult, after something really traumatic happened at, say, age 22? Could you develop it, or is it always a childhood thing?
9: I would say that based on this theory that it's supposed to extinguish, you have to have some degree of it didn't extinguish for some reason.
12: Mm-hmm.
9: But that might not be anything very dramatic. It might be, I've had adult clients whose mother went to the hospital because they were sick for 6 months when they were a toddler. And that child in the family was the one with all the problems. Because it was just, a disruption of ordinary life that was enough to preserve the ability to dissociate. And then as an adult, it became much more dramatic. There's often a pretty strong association with alcoholism and drug abuse, because that's a way of powering the dissociation. I think that someone with I'm going out on a limb because this is not really my area of substance abuse. But I think people who have pretty ordinary, just doing it for fun substance abuse, they don't have the experience that serious trauma survivors have, that the drugs are needed to make the bad stuff inside them go away. And that's just another version of dissociation. So a really effective dissociator doesn't need the drugs. They do it without any external involvement. And then there are people in the middle of the scale who need substances to boost their dissociation to make it more effective. And anyway, I'm getting off into another trail. What was the question again?
12: No, you answered it. But Catherine, I saw you nodding during the substance abuse, alcohol use,
9: yes,
12: misuse part of Laura's response.
11: And it was also making me think that there's multiple dissociative disorders, not just dissociative identity disorder, which for that, the trigger tends to be something in early childhood. But if you look at like dissociative amnesia on people who lose entire chunks of a traumatic event, that's not uncommon amongst adults who experience sexual trauma. It's not uncommon amongst combat veterans to come back and have lost whole chunks of their deployment because their brain is trying to protect them from it. Those folks, like Laura said, are likely somebody that had, this is not their first ever experience with trauma in adulthood. They have something in childhood that made them more susceptible to such a significant dissociative response, but there can certainly be adult events that can trigger a dissociative disorder. And we do see that in adults.
12: Okay, we're going to take a quick pause here to remind our listeners that if any part of today's conversation triggers them, they can call the Domestic and Sexual Violence 24-hour hotline at 703-360-7273. Okay, so we're talking about symptoms and triggers that bring it up, bring this, you know, these bad memories back as adults. The memories could come back earlier than adulthood. But what are some of those signs that a person, a victim or survivor could look for? And what are some that you guys as therapists would look for? Catherine, I'm going to go to you first.
11: The big ones for dissociative disorders, the big signs are going to be those symptoms of dissociation. So feeling disconnected from one's body quite frequently, feeling numb, spending a lot of time feeling like they're on autopilot, feeling like they're maybe blacking out, they're missing chunks of their day, they're not feeling like themselves. Things to look out for might be if we as clinicians start to notice that they appear to be showing up differently. There are also other symptoms that can go along with it that can make it more difficult for folks to get a diagnosis right away, because it can be that increased agitation, anxiety, depression, difficulty in interpersonal relationships. Some of those symptoms that people are going to be more likely to attribute to maybe another mental health diagnosis that feels easier and more accessible to treat. So like somebody who's coming to us and they really feel like they're spending a lot of time not grounded in their body or time or place, that is something that we definitely want to evaluate. And we want to figure out how frequently is this happening, to what intensity, and like what's bringing you back. Is this something you're able to notice and bring yourself back from? Or is this something that 8 hours have gone by and now you're like not sure how you got where you are, and that switch wasn't something you were in control of?
12: Long-term complications from this disorder, especially if it hasn't been diagnosed and has gone untreated, what are some of the long-term complications?
13: The one that I see most often is just a deep depression. People come in for treatment of depression because they're just really, really sad and feel disconnected from their lives and never feel they're in the moment. They're always sort of in a distant way feeling bad about something that they don't even want to think about, but it's bad. And sometimes can't tell you any more than that. And it's as you get to know them slowly over time, you discover that there's a lot of trauma under there. And that the only reason that they didn't present with trauma was because they didn't even know it was there.

0: who'd been depressed for 25 years, and the meds helped maybe a little bit, but not really, and all of the CBT in the world never touched it. Those are people with strong histories of trauma that they may or may not be aware of. And they were never diagnosed because they didn't come in saying, oh, ever since I saw blah, blah, blah, then I've never been the same. Because they didn't know that that was important, because dissociation said, that didn't really happen. And it isn't important anyway. And why talk about it? Nobody wants to hear about that. Which is much more intensely experienced when the traumas occur in the family. Like when a trauma happens that's just an earthquake. It's horrible, but there's no sense of betrayal, and nobody is trying to tell you that didn't happen. Why would you talk about your blah, blah like that? But when it happens in the family, kids have no choices about their families. They have to use whatever strategies they can to get the most good out of their family without any more bad than they can manage. And that leads to a lot of confusion. One symptom that I wanted to mention, I think this is not really the topic of the moment, it was like 10 minutes ago, but one I wanted to mention was hearing voices. Because, you know, as a therapist, we hear voices, we say, oh, you hear voices, schizophrenia.
1: Mm-hmm.
0: That's a psychotic disorder. Not always. Because people with DID, their parts will talk to them. And they'll say, don't tell this person anything. She's just going to use it against you. Or they'll say, this looks like a safe place. Maybe you should talk about that. Or they'll say, oh, you're going to regret this. And it also relates to your question, can it happen in adulthood? Often the dissociation just buries everything.
1: Mm-hmm.
0: I've even known a few people who developed DID at 40. It wasn't that it wasn't there. It was always there. But they needed a personality that could deal with their life. And they kind of made that personality and then pushed it forward.
1: Mm-hmm.
0: And the other personality stepped back and said, you're on your own. You handle this. And the one that I'm thinking of said, I always just thought that was my conscience. And it was another personality. Like, it's one of those things where dissociation, because it's not part of the culture, the way neurosis or anxiety or depression, we don't ask people, well, do you hear people talking to you in your head? And when we hear, yes, they do, we usually leap to one conclusion. And sometimes it is that. And sometimes it is not that. So I know one particular client that I worked with for a very short amount of time, I became very convinced that she had multiple personalities. But no one else saw that. And I was just a small part of her treatment team. And I said to the whole team, here's what I think is going on. And they were like, well, what would you even do differently? And I'm like, lots of things differently. But she didn't want to work with me anymore.
1: I was
0: shaking the boat a little bit. And I let it go because it's up to her whether she thinks, okay, maybe this could bring some change to look at it from a different perspective. I would never push someone to confront their dissociation before they want to, before they conclude that this is causing so much trouble in my life that I need to do something about it. But a whole lot of small ways dissociation can impact people's just ability to show up at appointments, whether therapy or, you know, your dentist, or especially because dentists and eye doctors, and they're going to hurt you, right? I use dissociation mildly to show up to the dentist, because if I think about how the dentist is going to charge me hundreds of dollars to then stick a needle in me, I'm not going to go. So I'm like, no, no, no. Dentist is a very nice man who wants to help me. And that's why I keep going. But that's how you end up with patients who have never been to the dentist, or not in 20 years, because their dissociation is like, no, we're not going to go do something painful. Why would I do that? I'm not going to do that. Because the part protecting them from pain is a part. It's not a whole person. And it can't balance different priorities.
1: Mm-hmm.
0: Job is to protect the person from pain, and it's going to do that. And it's good at it. But what ends up happening is they end up

0: a huge abscess, or they lose all their teeth, or they can't get a job because Americans have strong feelings about teeth. And it's a lot harder to get a job without teeth. Anyway.
1: Catherine, how do you treat dissociative disorder for someone who wants to be treated?
2: So there are a lot of different trauma modalities that you might use. I'm also EMDR trained, and I know that Laura mentioned EMDR because that can be a way to help reprocess the trauma and start to kind of reintegrate the events of trauma and place them back within the timeline of someone's life instead of feeling like every time they come up, we are reliving them.
1: Mm-hmm.
2: Like Laura mentioned, doing EMDR with somebody who has dissociation, you want to first make sure that they have other supports and things in place, that there are coping skills, there are support systems. We have a plan in place because it's really going to shake things up and rock the boat, especially those first few reprocessing sessions where we're not expecting how powerful it's going to be. So, you know, trauma-based therapy. For a while, there was this belief that particularly for dissociative identity disorder, that it was supposed to be this like reintegration therapy where we were supposed to work to smush all the parts back into one person. So there's only one identity. Mm-hmm. I think the field is starting to move away from that a little bit and more into the direction of respecting that all of these parts have different roles to play. They were all created and developed as a protective feature. They are an important part of this human being, but finding a way for them to communicate with each other effectively and appropriately, so that that healing can take place. And our primary identity, or our front runner, the person that whose, you know, body everybody is living in, it can be a healthier, more pleasant person, in their day to day life. So now it's more of a, how do we kind of work together like a big family system? How do we communicate in healthy ways and show up and communicate so that those big chunks of time are maybe not total blackouts, but are maybe just like, yeah, you know what? In that moment, we were scared of the dentist. So we needed the part we created who's the brave one. We needed the brave, fearless one who can just charge into the room and say, let's go. So like we're letting them take over right now, but then they're going to be able to tell the rest of us this story so that we know how the dentist went and we don't forget that we went to the dentist. And that's a lot of really long-term work to reintegrate and build that communication. And folks need to be really patient with themselves and need a really patient clinician who's willing to do that and is willing to meet a lot of different parts and see a lot of different people walk through that door.
3: Yeah, the idea for this episode came from the We Are Jenny documentary that's on, I believe, Hulu. And it's about a woman who experienced severe trauma at the hands of her dad, sexual trauma, when she was a child. And she developed dissociative identity. I want to say she had more than 1,000 personalities.
2: So 2,600.
3: Yeah, but at the end, she didn't want to reintegrate at all. She wanted to keep her person. How does that even work? How do you have 2,000 plus personalities?
0: One thing that I would link to this is I'm also a practitioner of IFS, which stands for Internal Family Systems. And it sounds like it was designed to work with dissociation, and it really was not. It's about people without particular dissociative disorders working with the parts of them. So when I'm at work, there's a part of me that is the work part. And then when my kids call me on the phone and I'm at work, I answer, hello, this is Laura, can I help you? And then they tell me, you know, oh, it's mom. And I'm like, oh, yeah, okay, how you doing? I'm a totally different person. That's normal. That's within normal human experience.
1: Mm-hmm.
0: And in fact, it's pretty inevitable. We're all like that. We are designed as complex creatures to respond appropriately in certain situations.
1: Mm-hmm.
0: And as a result, there's a lot of theory that we're not nearly the unified person that we think we are. Like, that's the fantasy that I am one person, but I'm really more like a faceted jewel I'm one jewel, but I've got so many different facets. When I'm in pain, I'm a little different. When I haven't seen my family in a while, I'm a little different. So we have all of these parts, and the difference between a part and an alter, which is the term that is commonly used for personalities, because personality doesn't, it's a little more dramatic. A part is something that may come and go. Like maybe I'm an ocean and a part pops up, shows up for the dentist, acts like the responsible adult that isn't at all worried about that needle coming, and then submerges back into myself.
3: Uh-huh.
0: And that's healthy, normal adulthood. An alter is usually a process by which you switch from part to part. And the switching itself can cause migraines, fatigue, severe fatigue. It can be an exhausting effort to switch. And then sometimes you get someone in the driver's seat that doesn't want to stop being in the driver's seat.
3: Mm-hmm.
0: And the other alters are like, well, hey, but I need to take care of this right now and you're going to mess it up. So alters are much more developed and have more of their own specific priorities and desires. But it's, again, it's a spectrum. And we're all on that spectrum. So take all of that concept and add to it that with my non-dissociative clients, one of the biggest human experiences that my depressed clients struggle with is that feeling that I'm alone, that I don't belong anywhere, that I don't have people who genuinely want to be with me. I have friends, but they don't call me back. I have to initiate. I hear this from so many people. And the person with dissociative identity disorder never has that. I mean, they may have it a little bit. Like, how come people don't call me back? But there's always someone there with them. They don't have that profound feeling of loneliness, which I think is in large part where it comes from, because there is no one lonelier than a child who's been molested within the family. They can't tell anyone. And the next day, they may be expected to treat their molester like the terrific parent that they are sometimes, because that's their best shot at getting some good parenting.
3: Mm-hmm.
0: But being alone with that knowledge that I can't actually trust this parent because sometimes they hurt me. There's an expression in the community called the scare giver, when the caregiver is also the person that hurts you. That is just a profound betrayal, the likes of which I don't know anybody that can handle that without breaking, at least a little bit. And so this is also something that gets dramatized. So I haven't seen We Are Jenny, and I'm going to check that out. But I did watch The United States of Tara.
3: Mm-hmm.
0: It was on Time. And it was terrific right up until the last season when they kind of jumped the shark trying to save the show. And just in the last season, they took all of the awful Hollywood tropes and started playing them. And one of her alters started killing the other alters. And it just got ridiculous. First of all, completely unrealistic. That doesn't happen. And second of all, it plays to the fears. The alters are often afraid that if I let you know I'm here, you being a mental health professional, you're going to try to get rid of me. Mm-hmm. You're going to kill me. And they see that as you're going to try to kill me.
3: Mm-hmm.
0: Not as we're going to try to integrate you. Oh, yeah. Okay. Wink, wink. That means you're going to try to get rid of me and just keep the main personality, who they usually have strong feelings about. She's a pushover, or he can't do anything right. That's why they were formed, right? But if successful treatment can help the alters see all of the other alters as part of the same team, we're all working together for the best life we can have, it means that they're safe together. It means they don't have to be angry and hostile and threatened. There's no killing going on. As long as the body is alive, you're going to be alive. That's true for all of our parts, and it's true for our alters. So our language of we're going to integrate you scared them in ways that were really never necessary. Because, of course, the people that didn't have it didn't understand how it was going to sound to an altar. And the altars got scared. So, I highly recommend The United States of Terror, except for that last season. Just,
2: all seasons are really good. Because it is really just a woman with DID trying to live her normal life. Like, she was trying to go to work and have a successful marriage and raise her children. And she's just, and it's more difficult for her, but she's just trying to do what everyone else around her is trying to do.
0: One thing I loved about that show is that they didn't set it up with, ever since this happened, which is the part that Hollywood usually grabs. Like, this is the explanation. She didn't know what it was.
2: She didn't know.
3: Yeah.
0: Which is normal, because that's the function of dissociation, is to make it like it never happened.
3: This is a fascinating topic, and we could talk all day.
1: Let me get final thoughts from both of you. What one thing do you hope the audience today takes from this discussion, this conversation?
3: Catherine, I'm going to start with you.
2: I think the one thing that I would hope people would take from this is that dissociation does exist on a spectrum. So having, you know, those moments like the driving dissociation that we talked about, like, we don't need to be afraid of that. Like, some levels of dissociation are part of a normal human experience, but that we also don't need to be afraid of folks who have higher level dissociation. And that it's not because something is wrong with this human being. It's that it's deeply protective. It comes from a place where, like, that person has been protecting themselves in the only way they could, and they deserved to do that for themselves. And then now they deserve, as they are ready to come to terms with that and to start healing in the way that looks right for them.
3: Laura, your final thought?
0: Yeah, I would encourage people, much like Catherine said, not to be afraid, that it is not the dramatic thing that Hollywood makes it. It's also just part of human experience. And I think we've always had high dissociation among us. And it doesn't show up. People don't know about it. But when you start to find out that your significant other loses time, that can be really scary, but it doesn't need to be. I also always tell my clients, I'm not here to try to get rid of your dissociation so that you never dissociate again. This is an incredibly valuable, useful skill. I see my job as being to bring it more under your control so that when you go to the dentist, you can check out for the next 20 minutes so that you're not caught in horrible situations, but that it can also be really dangerous, because if you respond to someone bullying you by going passive, sometimes that means you get bullied and hurt. But that if it's under your control, you can choose when to use it and when you need to be there. That's the best of all worlds.
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5: It's 10:38.
6: It's 81 degrees.
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5: The Fairfax County Department of Transportation is adding 19 hybrid electric buses to the Fairfax Connector fleet, bringing more environmentally friendly transportation options to riders across the county. Hybrid electric buses are expected to provide approximately 25% fuel savings and a 30% reduction in greenhouse gas emissions compared with traditional diesel buses, helping Fairfax Connector move toward a more environmentally sustainable fleet. The new buses are equipped with next-generation technology that allows them to operate using only battery power in designated areas identified through geofencing. The buses always operate as hybrid vehicles and will be programmed to use only electric battery energy within predefined zones, further reducing vehicle emissions. Operating conditions and the battery state of charge determine how long and how far a bus can operate in full electric mode before transitioning to standard diesel hybrid operation. The buses were purchased with state funding support. Each bus represents an investment of approximately $1.1 million. These buses are part of Fairfax County's ongoing efforts to modernize its transit fleet, improve efficiency, and provide dependable transportation options for the community while helping the county reach environmental goals. Riders can expect to see the new buses on routes across the county. Later this year, our Department of Transportation anticipates receiving an additional 36 hybrid electric buses through a Federal Transit Administration low or no emission grant. These buses are expected to begin entering service toward the end of the year. All new hybrid electric buses will replace traditional buses as they are retired in coordination with Fairfax Connector's fleet replacement program. Learn more about Fairfax Connector services, routes, and trip planning tools at fairfaxconnector.com.
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10: 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Understanding the Fair Credit Billing Act. You've opened your credit card statement and found an unauthorized charge, or see that you've not received credit for merchandise you returned 2 weeks ago. Use the dispute settlement procedures of the Federal Fair Credit Billing Act, FCBA, to help you correct these and other types of billing errors on your credit cards. Creditors have an incentive to follow these procedures because creditors that don't follow them aren't legally entitled to collect disputed amounts. Understanding the Fair Credit Billing Act. The FCBA applies only to billing errors on open-end accounts, like credit cards and revolving charge accounts. It does not apply to debit card transactions or disputes involving installment contracts with a fixed schedule of payments, like those used to buy cars or furniture. Common examples of billing errors include unauthorized charges, charges for goods and services you didn't accept or weren't delivered as agreed, and missing payments or other credits, like returns. You can also ask for written explanation or proof of purchases. Remember that federal law limits your liability for unauthorized charges to $50. If you change your address, notify your credit card company in advance. If the company receives your written notification of change of address at least 20 days before the billing period ends, then its failure to send a bill to your current address is considered a billing error. The FCBA does not apply to complaints about the quality of the goods or services you received. First, try to resolve the issue with the merchant. If it cannot be resolved, notify your credit card company in writing that you are withholding payment until the matter is resolved. Disputing a billing error. Make it a practice to review your statements promptly. Under the FCBA, you must notify your credit card company in writing of any billing error you see. Write a brief letter that includes your name, address, account number, date, and amount of the error, and a brief description of the billing error. include copies, not originals, of receipts or other documents if they support your claim. Keep a copy of your letter for your records. Your letter must reach your creditor within 60 days of the date of your billing statement. The letter must be sent to the address given for billing inquiries, not the address for payments. For proof of delivery, send the letter by certified mail with return receipt requested. Pay the undisputed portion of your bill by the due date. You can withhold payment of the disputed amount and related interest charges during the dispute investigation. What happens next? The creditor must send you written acknowledgement of your dispute within 30 days, unless the problem has been resolved. The creditor cannot take any legal action against you while your complaint is pending. The creditor must investigate and resolve your dispute within 2 billing cycles, but no more than 90 days. The creditor may send a letter explaining that the mistake has been corrected and the disputed charge, including related interest and late fees, if any, has been removed. Alternatively, the creditor may send a letter explaining why the bill is correct, the amount you owe, including all related fees, and the due date. You must act promptly if you don't agree with the creditor's written notification that you owe the disputed amount. Under the FCBA, you must respond to the creditor within 10 days of receiving its notification. Be aware that at this point, the credit card company may notify the credit reporting agencies that your account is delinquent. If so, make sure your credit report also states that the amount is in dispute. Most credit cards are issued by national banks that are regulated by the Office of the Comptroller of the Currency, OCC. If you have a complaint, contact the OCC's Customer Assistance Group by calling toll-free 800-613-6743 or by sending an email to customer.assistance@occ.trej.gov. 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
15: It's 81 degrees.
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17: A person receiving long-term care services has the right to receive individualized care. Services and activities should strive to attain or maintain a person's highest practicable physical, mental, and psychosocial well-being. Often this can be addressed in a person's initial assessments and plan of care. As each individual is assessed for services, many things should be taken into account to include their life history, strengths, functional abilities, and nutritional status. Preferences regarding food, communication, and daily routines should also be honored to enhance quality of life. Staff, family members, and the person receiving the services should work together in creating the plan to ensure all medical and non-medical issues are discussed and agreed upon. A plan of care can be updated at any time as an individual's preferences or condition changes. As a mandated program under the Older Americans Act, the Northern Virginia Long-Term Care Ombudsman Program is often called on to assist residents and consumers to advocate for their rights in order to ensure quality of care and quality of life. For more information about care planning or other nursing facility and assisted living concerns, call 703-324-5861.
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19: From the National Weather Service, here's the latest weather conditions and forecast.
20: Good evening. Here is your Thursday's weather. It's currently clear, 82 degrees, and the wind is right at 0 miles per hour. Tomorrow morning there will be a light breeze, mostly sunshine, and 85. Some clouds and possible thunderstorms in the afternoon and evening, a little hotter at 91 and a wind out of the northwest at 9 miles per hour. Saturday, lightly sprinkling and partly cloudy and a light breeze with a high of 81. About the same at 80 Sunday and we'll have mostly sunshine. 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

0: 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Coming up, learn about emergency kits for your vehicle, maintain good nutrition during an emergency, and propane cylinders. 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August brings some of the heaviest traffic of the year, which is why it's National Traffic Awareness Month. Whether you're driving to work or finishing up a summer road trip, a breakdown on a hot highway or a sudden storm can turn dangerous fast. Most car emergency kits are built for winter. They come with blankets, ice scrapers, and hand warmers. Those items won't help much in August. A summer breakdown calls for gear that handles extreme heat, dehydration, and poor visibility during heavy rain. Here are five items to add to your kit before your next drive. A tool you can reach in seconds, water that can handle the heat, gear that helps drivers see you, a plan for sudden storms, basic supplies for waiting it out. You don't need to buy everything at once. 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Check your kit every few months and swap out anything that's expired or worn down, especially water and snacks. A few minutes of preparation now can make a real difference if you're ever stuck on the side of the road in the heat. If you live or work in Fairfax County, there's a quick free way to stay ahead of severe weather, sudden road closures, and local emergencies, Fairfax Alerts. Instead of searching through news feeds during a crisis, this service delivers real-time updates directly to you by text, email, phone call, or mobile app notification. Here is why it is worth 2 minutes of your time. It's customized. 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You can add specific addresses, like your home, office, or kid's school, so you only get notifications relevant to your neighborhood. 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When disaster strikes, you can't just run to the grocery store. 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If you transfer items to other containers, label them with the purchase date and expiration date. Keep a list of what you have and when it expires. This prevents waste and helps you plan meals. Good nutrition doesn't stop when the power goes out. With smart planning, your emergency food supply can keep you healthy and strong when it matters most. Take an hour this week to check your pantry. Make a list of what you need, then start filling in the gaps. Your future self will thank you. Learn more on our emergency information blog. Even if a propane cylinder seems empty, it can still contain enough residual gas to be dangerous. Because propane cylinders remain pressurized, they should never be placed in household trash or recycling carts. Improper disposal can create serious safety risks for collection crews and waste facilities. Instead, take propane cylinders to an approved collection or exchange location where they can be safely handled or recycled. Most hardware stores, gas stations, and many grocery stores will take back cylinders at no cost. You can also drop them off at the household hazardous waste collection site at the I-66 transfer station or the I-95 landfill complex for a small fee. By taking a few extra minutes to dispose of hazardous materials correctly, you're helping prevent fires and keeping Fairfax County safe. Finally, each month, our Department of Emergency Management and Security produces the Emergency Preparedness Newsletter and a monthly preparedness webinar. 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
3: It's 81 degrees.
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3: It's 81 degrees.
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10: 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Many people look for help from professionals when it's time to file their tax return. If you use a paid tax preparer to file your return, the IRS urges you to choose that preparer wisely. Even if a return is prepared by someone else, the taxpayer is legally responsible for what's on it. So it's very important to choose your tax preparer carefully. The IRS wants to remind taxpayers to use a preparer who will sign the returns they prepare and enter their required Preparer Tax Identification Number, or PTIN. Here are 10 tips to keep in mind when choosing a tax return preparer. 1. Check the preparer's qualifications. New regulations require all paid tax return preparers to have a preparer tax identification number. In addition to making sure they have a PTIN, ask if the preparer is affiliated with a professional organization and attends continuing education classes. The IRS is also phasing in a new test requirement to make sure those who are not an enrolled agent, CPA, or attorney have met minimal competency requirements. Those subject to the test will become a registered tax return preparer once they pass it. 2. Check on the preparer's history. Check to see if the preparer has a questionable history with the Better Business Bureau, and check for any disciplinary actions and licensure status through the State Boards of Accountancy for certified public accountants, the State Bar Associations for attorneys, and the IRS Office of Enrollment for enrolled agents. 3. Ask about their service fees. Avoid preparers who base their fee on a percentage of your refund, or those who claim they can obtain larger refunds than other preparers. Also, always make sure any refund due is sent to you or deposited into an account in your name. Under no circumstances should all or part of your refund be directly deposited into a preparer's bank account. 4. Ask if they offer electronic filing. Any paid preparer who prepares and files more than 10 returns for clients must file the returns electronically, unless the client opts to file a paper return. More than 1 billion individual tax returns have been safely and securely processed since the debut of electronic filing in 1990. Make sure your preparer offers IRS e-file. 5. Make sure the tax preparer is accessible. Make sure you will be able to contact the tax preparer after the return has been filed, even after the April due date, in case questions arise. 6. Provide all records and receipts needed to prepare your return. Reputable preparers will request to see your records and receipts and will ask you multiple questions to determine your total income and your qualifications for expenses, deductions, and other items. Do not use a preparer who is willing to electronically file your return before you receive your Form W-2 using your last pay stub. This is against IRS e-file rules. 7. Never sign a blank return. Avoid tax preparers that ask you to sign a blank tax form. 8. Review the entire return before signing it. Before you sign your tax return, review it and ask questions. Make sure you understand everything and are comfortable with the accuracy of the return before you sign it. 9. Make sure the preparer signs the form and includes their PTIN. A paid preparer must sign the return and include their PTIN as required by law. Although the preparer signs the return, you are responsible for the accuracy of every item on your return. The preparer must also give you a copy of the return. 10. Report abusive tax preparers to the IRS. You can report abusive tax preparers and suspected tax fraud to the IRS on Form 14157, Complaint, Tax Return Preparer. 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
1: It's 11:08.
3: It's 81 degrees.
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0: Featuring employees and subject matter experts from the Fairfax County government, assessing programs, services, and items of interest to residents of Fairfax County. I'm your host, Jim Person, and today I'm chatting with Alicia Blackwell, Deputy Director of the Department of Family Services, and our topic today is Medicaid, specifically some changes to the program that's going into effect on October 1st. Alicia, welcome to the County Conversation Podcast.
1: Thanks so much, Jim. It's a pleasure to be here.
0: Glad to have you here for a meaty topic, I must say. Definitely different than some of the topics we've had on before, so should be an interesting conversation. I'll set this up by saying that when federal law H.R. 1, some know it as the One Big Beautiful Bill, passed last summer, 2025, it introduced new work requirements known as community engagement requirements for certain Medicaid enrollees, as well as restricting taxpayer-funded health benefits to a narrow specific baseline of legal residents. This legislation has caused a structural shift away from the federal government to the states to implement stricter verification standards, while also substantially narrowing Medicaid eligibility rules for certain non-citizen adults starting October 1st of 2026. So, Alicia, we're going to focus not on Medicaid, but also the work requirement stuff. And I think we've discussed pre-chat that we would start with the requirements for the non-citizen adults for Medicaid. So what are we actually talking about here? What is this gobbledygook I read? What does that mean?
1: Thanks so much, Jim. We're going to make sure that as we talk about this today, that it's in layman's terms and in ways that people that are impacted can clearly understand and know where to get help and resources if they think they might be impacted. So just as you mentioned, there's kind of two big buckets of changes as it relates to Medicaid. And so I'll talk first about the non-citizen resident eligibility criteria that does change beginning October 1st of 2026. And so these changes require adults to be a U.S. citizen, a lawful permanent resident, a Cuban or Haitian entrant, or a compact of free association migrant to be eligible for full benefits. And so this is a significant reduction of the list of previously eligible statuses that were eligible to receive Medicaid. And so beginning October 1st, those statuses will be narrowed to the four or so that I just listed. And so if you think you might be impacted by these changes, or if you receive a notification from our state partners letting you know that you have been identified as one of these individuals, it'll be really important to be kind of responsive to that notification and know what that means to you. There are some exceptions, though, that I'm happy to go through.
0: Yeah, we'll get into the exceptions in just a second, but I want to point out this is effective October 1st, but we are talking here and it's August.
1: That's right.
0: And you mentioned notifications going out. My understanding is that they have already started going out. So if someone receives a notification, what should they do? And on the second part of that question, if they don't receive a notification and they think they should, what should they do?
1: Yeah. So if you've received a notification, then there's going to be some specific information in that notification about where you can call if you have questions, perhaps what you can do if you need further assistance. And so if you have not received that letter and you think you might be impacted, you can call the state hotline that can assist, which is Common Help. And that is 855-635-5370. Common Help is the state office that can help with those questions. And they do have the capacity to speak multiple languages or have assistance in multiple languages if that's something that folks need.
0: All right. Okay. We'll get you to repeat that as well as some other resources a little bit later on in the podcast. But if you could just go ahead and repeat that phone number right now for us.
1: Sure thing. The number to Common Help Virginia is 855-635-4370. And again, multiple languages are available to assist.
0: Okay. All right. Very good. So we're focusing right now on the Medicaid benefits, and then we'll talk about the work requirements and et cetera.
1: It might be helpful if I talk about resources that people could access if they have been impacted and lose their traditional Medicaid. So if people have been impacted and are going to lose their traditional Medicaid, there's a couple of resources that are still available to these individuals. And so there is a category called emergency Medicaid, and that allows people to receive coverage if they have an emergency, a medical emergency. And so if you are someone who is impacted by these changes, then you can still seek emergency care as needed. And there is an eligibility category for that that would support the coverage of those expenses. If you're not encountering an emergency but need some ongoing clinical care, there are resources available through the Fairfax County Health Department, which offers immunizations and other health resources. And so you can visit the county's health department website to learn what resources are available. If you're someone who has used Medicaid for behavioral and mental health or substance use services, or you might have some developmental disabilities, there are some supports available through the Community Services Board that may be that you may be eligible for. So it'll be important to know that if you do lose your Medicaid, that there are some county resources still available, and also emergency Medicaid may be available to you as well.
0: Are there any population groups that are unaffected by this change?
1: Yeah, great question. So children are not impacted by this particular change, and nor are pregnant Medicaid members. So if you are pregnant or a child under the age of 19, then these resident, non-citizen resident requirements do not apply to you, and you can continue to receive coverage.
0: I know you answered this at the beginning, but I want to verify the populations that this is affecting.
1: Mm-hmm. Yeah, I'll go ahead and repeat that because it could be confusing to some, because as I mentioned, prior to this change, there was a list of maybe 15 or so citizen eligibility groups that were eligible, and that list has been significantly narrowed to the following citizenship statuses, including have to be a U.S. citizen or a lawful permanent resident, a Cuban or Haitian entrant, or a COPA, a free association migrant, which is a group of Pacific Islands. You have to be in one of those categories to remain eligible for full benefits.
0: Okay. All right. And again, how would folks, I assume they know if they're in those categories, but
1: that's right.
0: How would they confirm that? Or
1: that's right. And so if they are unsure or think they might be impacted, they could call the Common Help Number, can do if you need help or have further questions.
0: Right. And this may be a dumb question or just me not knowing. Non-citizens, what if they don't get mail?
1: Mm-hmm. Yeah, if they are, some people experience transients, you know, maybe you might be moving from one location to another. Or if you've not established kind of a permanent mailing address, when you applied for Medicaid, you had to provide a mailing address, a place where you receive mail, even if you live maybe somewhere else. And so it's going to go to that address that they have on file. If you've moved or if you are unsure if they have the correct address for some reason, again, you're encouraged to call if you think you might be in one of those impacted categories.
0: Gotcha. We are on the County Conversation Podcast, and we're talking with Alicia Blackwell. She is Deputy Director of the Department of

0: medical emergency services Medicaid, but I want to transition now to the work requirements, and then we'll kind of come back to that and then talk to you a little bit about how this is impacting the Department of Family Services. So as I mentioned in the introduction, not only is it's like two parts of this, it's like the non-citizens, but it's also work requirement eligibility. Talk to me a little bit and explain that work requirement.
1: That's right. So we talked about the first big bucket of eligibility changes that take effect on October 1st, 2026. So this is kind of the second big bucket of changes that take effect on January 1st, 2027. And included in that big bucket of changes are new work requirements and also some changes to the frequency of how often members will have to get redetermined for their eligibility. So that's an important change as well. But I'll talk first about the new work requirements. And so only some adults will be required to meet these new work requirements and more frequent eligibility renewals. And so Medicaid expansion members are the members of Medicaid recipients that will be impacted by these changes. And so these changes impact adults ages 19 through 64 with incomes of up to 130% of the federal poverty level. So what does that translate into? So for a family of one, if you are an individual who receives Medicaid through the expansion population, the cutoff limit or the amount per year that you would be earning would be about $22,000 a year that qualifies you. And so you are someone that would be impacted by these changes. And so these new work requirements include 80 hours per month of community engagement activities. And so that could be through volunteer activities or through actual work, paid work. So there are many people, many Medicaid expansion members that are already working, already meeting those requirements. And so if you're someone who's already doing that, then you're good to go. You may have some additional steps to verify that, but you're already meeting that requirement. But for some individuals who may need to engage in that 80 hours per month, we want to make sure that they have access to how to, you know, connect themselves with volunteer opportunities and working opportunities as well.
0: Right. You mentioned something I wanted to follow up on. You mentioned the not only eligibility requirements, but also like the recertification of that kind of thing. It seems like that's gotten a little stricter and more often as well.
1: You're absolutely right. And that's such an important part of this. There's a process where individuals who receive Medicaid, when they first apply, they provide a lot of information to help determine their economic status, their household income, and their resources to help determine whether they're applicable or whether they are eligible. And so that has traditionally happened once per year. Beginning January 1st, 2027, they will now have to do this every 6 months or roughly twice per year. And so in order to maintain your Medicaid coverage, if you're in this expansion group, you now have to recertify twice per year every 6 months.
0: Quick question about impact on Department of Family Services agency staff, as well as the Virginia agencies that are involved with this process and put everything together. Are there any estimates, since it's not into effect, do you have any estimates about how this is going to impact the populations and what it's going to cost the agency and the county government, state government, et cetera?
1: Yeah, so I think it's important to understand that Virginia has a state-supervised and locally administered social services system. So there are state agencies such as the Virginia Department of Social Services and the Virginia Medicaid office that oversee local departments of social services and the administration of public assistance benefits like Medicaid. So our state partners are a very important part of this process, and Fairfax and other localities have been working closely with the state to kind of inform them about our concerns related to the increase in administrative work that this causes to our public benefits staff. So for our public benefits staff, they were previously having to do this determination work once per year, and now it is essentially doubling for this population. And so our leadership at DFS has

0: has been very kind of thoughtful in planning for this increase in work. And so last year we worked to make a request to the Board of Supervisors, who granted us 13 additional positions to be able to manage the increase in administrative workload as it relates to ensuring that Fairfax residents can continue to get timely responses as they are applying to Medicaid, and also as they are managing these more frequent recertifications. And so we're incredibly grateful to the Board of Supervisors for kind of giving us these resources. And we have an internal working group of about 20 staff within the Department of Family Services that have been spearheading the organizational kind of response to these changes, which includes the administrative increase in the work, but then also making sure that we are deploying some community engagement strategies of our own to make sure people are aware of these changes. And for those that remain eligible, we want them to reach out to us, and we want to be supportive to them to do what's necessary for them to maintain their coverage.
1: Right. You mentioned some of the things that Family Services has changed and worked on to improve the system. New staff, money, different things like that. Other things that people wouldn't think about when they think about a change like this, in addition to money and staffing.
0: Yeah. So I think one of the important changes is our community engagement strategy and how we're working to get the word out. And so we're partnering with sister departments within the county. So Neighborhood and Community Services. We're leveraging their relationships with community partners to disseminate materials because they work more closely to the community. So we're working with them to get materials in community centers and other places that people frequent so that they can, be aware of these changes and do what's necessary to maintain their eligibility. We're also working closely with the health department to help with their readiness for people that might lose Medicaid in this process. So that our health safety net is prepared and aware to support these individuals if they do lose their coverage. But we are also working with the private sector, with partners like iNova, to include them in our strategy, because they obviously see patients with Medicaid, and we want to make sure that they are part of our safety net as well, in terms of people who are eligible, maintaining that Medicaid, but also where they can support getting messaging out so that people can maintain their Medicaid as well.
1: Is there a single, most important actionable step you want listeners to take right now?
0: Yeah, absolutely. So our Virginia state partners that I mentioned earlier, who provide oversight to us, are the agencies that are sending out the notices to impacted individuals. We know for the non-citizen residents that those notices have started to roll out. So we want people to make sure they're checking their mail and making sure that they're staying abreast of what's going on. If people in the expansion group believe they might be impacted, I know the state is beginning to roll out information about when those notices will go out, and also what people will need to do to make sure that they're compliant with those new work requirements. And so really this is about opening your mail and knowing who to call if you have questions or think you might be impacted by these changes.
1: Right. Well, since you mentioned resources and who to call, that's a perfect segue. Who should people call, or where should people look to find out more information about what we're talking about?
0: Yeah, we want to make sure people have trusted resources and accurate information. And so we are directing folks in the community to go to the DFS, the Department of Family Services county website. So Fairfax County Department of Family Services website. And you can search that website by entering Medicaid changes. And we have a dedicated page that can provide information as it relates to those Medicaid changes. And then also the Virginia Common Help phone number that I mentioned earlier at 855-635-4370 is available as a trusted resource. And then the Common Help Virginia website is another trusted place where people can find reliable information.
1: Right. Okay. Anything I haven't asked you that really was hoping I would ask you your feeling important to share in this particular moment.
0: Mm-hmm. So we've talked about the new work requirements. We've talked about the more frequent eligibility renewals. I think there's one other tidbit that's important for folks to know, and that's related to retroactive coverage periods. And so this could be a quite technical explanation, but I'll simplify it a bit by saying that from the date when people apply for Medicaid, there's often a look back period from that date. So if they receive care, if they apply on, let's say, August 19th, but they haven't gotten a decision about their care until September 19th, that 1 month period is generally a period of coverage. That period now is a 3 month window. But with these changes, that period will reduce, for all members. It reduces from 3 months to 1 month for that expansion, group, and then 2 months for all other members. So that's a shorter, kind of look back period of coverage. So, that's important for folks to know, but that's also bundled in these changes. So that's something that's important. I think we've talked about, just the healthcare safety net and just making sure that people know that if they lose coverage, that the county does have resources available to support them, through the health department and some of the free clinics, and also through the community services board for those behavioral health supports that exist. And so we want people to make sure they're staying healthy and that they know that there's support. And for those non-citizen residents, knowing that they, can, be covered through emergency Medicaid if they do encounter an emergency health situation.
1: Yeah. As I said at the beginning, this is a very meaty and heavy topic. So appreciate you going into it and explaining it. So at least I can understand it. Hopefully our listeners can expand it. I understand it. Last 15, 20 seconds, final thoughts from you about why somebody listening right now should really care about this conversation.
0: Yeah, it's absolutely important to those who currently receive Medicaid, but you may be someone who does not receive Medicaid and know someone that might. And so it's important for our community partners to spread the word and just know that this has the potential to impact over 50,000 Fairfax County residents. And so it'll be important for all of us to kind of be concerned about the population that might be impacted, and especially as community professionals and community partners, getting the word out to where people can get that trusted information, which of course is on the Fairfax County Department of Family Services website. And by searching changes to Medicaid, also knowing that there's free and low cost health resources available in Fairfax County, and using the commonhelp.virginia.gov website for more trusted information.
1: Awesome. Alicia, thank you so much.
0: Thanks for having me today.
1: Oh gosh, you did a great job. And I think our listeners are going to enjoy it and find great value. So appreciate that.
0: Thanks.
1: That is going to do it for this edition of the County Conversation Podcast. 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
4: It's 11:34.
5: It's 80 degrees.
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7: You know, emergencies can happen anywhere, at home, at work, or at school,
4: 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Now, the CERT class is 28 hours in length, plus the final practical exercise. 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Basic gear is also provided. If you'd like to learn more about CERT and when the next available training class begins, search CERT on the Fairfax County website at fairfaxcounty.gov.
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7: 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Give your social security number only when it is absolutely necessary. Keep a list or photocopy of all credit and debit cards in a secure place at home. Carry only the necessary identification, credit, or debit cards when you go out. Shred financial documents and paperwork with personal information on it. Never click on links sent in unsolicited emails. Don't use obvious passwords. Next, consumers can detect suspicious activity by routinely monitoring financial accounts and billing statements. Be alert to signs that require immediate attention, including bills that do not arrive as expected, unexpected credit cards or account statements, denials of credit for no apparent reason, calls or letters about purchases you did not make, charges on your financial statements you do not recognize. Finally, defend against identity theft as soon as you suspect it. Take the following steps to begin your recovery. 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
5: It's 80 degrees.
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2: 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Coming up, learn about carbon monoxide poisoning, chronic wasting disease, and community risk reduction. 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Carbon monoxide, or CO, is a colorless, odorless, and tasteless gas. According to the Center for Disease Control and Prevention, each year more than 400 Americans die from unintentional CO poisoning not linked to fires. More than 20,000 visit the emergency room, and more than 4,000 are hospitalized. CO combines with hemoglobin in our blood and robs the blood of the oxygen our body needs. Early symptoms of exposure are similar to the flu and include headache, fatigue, nausea, and confused thinking, so victims cannot think clearly enough to get assistance. Without treatment, the victim will lose consciousness, and if no help is given, they will lose their life. Common causes of CO are defective gas or oil furnaces and water heaters, cracked chimney flues, indoor use of charcoal grills, use of a gas oven or range to warm a room, running a car in an enclosed space such as a garage, running of a portable generator inside or too close to the home, closing the fireplace damper before the fire is completely out. CO poisoning is preventable. Actions you should take to protect your family include: have a qualified technician inspect your gas furnace and appliances yearly. Never allow your car to run in an enclosed area, especially if it's a garage attached to your house. Make sure your fireplace is in good repair and do not close the damper before the fire is out. Never use a generator inside your home, basement, or garage, or less than 20 feet from any window, door, or vent. Install CO alarms to give your family a warning if CO is building up in your home. 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Do not ventilate your house by opening doors and windows. When the fire department personnel arrive, they will obtain CO readings in different areas of your home to determine the source of the CO. Another very important point to remember is that you still need a working smoke alarm in every bedroom on every level of your home. This information is from our fire and rescue department. 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
11: The grains you eat in your cereals and breads have been a food staple for humans for thousands of years. In the early 1800s, not long after the United States had gained independence, grain mills were a major industry in Fairfax County. Colvin Run Mill was one of those mills, and you can see it in action because the Fairfax County Park Authority has restored it to working condition. It's now the only working water-powered grist mill in the county.
13: The 36-acre park site is just off Route 7, a little bit west of Tyson's Corner.
11: When you're at the mill, don't just look to see. Listen to the sounds of the mill. Outside, there's the sound of the water from the mill race running over the wheel. Inside, there's the sound of the millstone turning. And inside, the sound of the mill is loud, like the sounds that you can feel in your body.
13: And there's more there than the mill. At the general store, you can buy the cornmeal and whole wheat flour that is ground at the mill. There are also jams and jellies, tea sets, and history books in a building that was built around 1900.
11: History buffs will like the old miller's house on the site, which was built around 1809. The barn and the blacksmith shop were built in 1970 during a restoration. Inside the barn is an excellent scale model of the mill constructed by a volunteer, and you can see some of the tools that the farmers and tradespeople of bygone years used. All of this provides peeks into what it was like to be a member of the family that ran the mill 100 years ago.
13: History becomes touchable and real for students at Colvin Run Mill. School field trips let students tour the mill, shop in the general store, and see the blacksmith shop. They can also try to use the 19th century tools and see the machines in action.
11: There's also an annual maple syrup boil down. There are guided tours of the mill and the miller's house 6 days a week throughout the year. There's a nominal charge for the tours. However, admission to the park is free except for certain special events.
13: Some of the Fairfax County parks have distinct traits about them that make them stand apart. At Colvin Run, it's a sense of community. Colvin Run has a lot of interaction with county residents who care deeply about the site and its history.
11: Before you visit, check the website for the hours the site is open. Details on the school trips are under the teacher's link. Click on the scouting link for information about scout programs at the park. Other programs and events are under the programs events link.
13: Water isn't the only resource that powers the mill. A lot of work is handled by volunteers. If you'd like to volunteer a Colvin Run, click on the volunteer news link. There's also a group of citizens who are dedicated to preserving the mill. Click on the Friends Group link to learn about the Friends of Colvin Run Mill.
11: Colvin Run Mill is a place that proves that not all the big wheels are in Washington. Come on out for a visit to your park.
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16: 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News Center also has more details about what to do regarding downed trees on roads, sidewalks, and power lines. 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
0: Hello, and welcome to Unscripted, conversations about sexual and domestic violence, a podcast featuring employees and subject matter experts from domestic and sexual violence services and partner organizations, discussing all aspects of interpersonal violence while providing prevention strategies, solutions, and resources for support for residents of Fairfax County. I'm your host, Kendra Lee. On this episode of Unscripted, I'm with Domestic and Sexual Violence Services Hospital Accompaniment Specialist Kendall Cristado Davis and Astrid Strangio, a forensic nurse examiner in the ANOVA Ewing Forensic Assessment and Consultation Teams, otherwise known as FAC, department, to talk about rape kit reform. Kendall, Astrid, welcome to Unscripted, and thanks for being on the podcast today.
17: Thank you so much for having me.
18: Yes, thank you for having us.
0: Before we start, I want to let our listeners know if any part of today's conversation triggers strong emotions, please call the Domestic and Sexual Violence 24-hour hotline at 703-360-7273. It was a long time coming, but it has finally happened. It being rape kit reform. After a 16-year effort, the Joyful Heart Foundation's End the Backlog campaign, alongside other national organizations and jurisdictions, has achieved what once felt impossible. All 50 states have enacted at least one pillar of rape kit reform, getting one step closer to eliminating the backlog of hundreds of thousands of untested rape kits sitting in storage across America. So, Astrid, that was a quick introduction to the issue, but let's get more in detail. What is rape kit reform and why was it needed?
17: So basically, there's been a need for rape kit reform because people that do experience sexual assault and get evidence collection Often what we call their physical evidence kit, it does not get tested and there's a backlog, which means that a lot of kits sit on the shelves of these police offices or wherever they are stored. And some of these kits don't get tested ever. Therefore, we need some type of reform to help establish some laws and regulations to get the kits tested for these victims of sexual assault.
0: I mentioned we've been working toward this for 16 years. Why did it take so long?
17: Ultimately, it comes down to funding and manpower. Ultimately, some of these kits don't get tested. There's not enough nurses to perform these exams. Police departments are seeing decrease in just police in general to perform these investigations and the funding to have these exams done and to get the kids tested.
0: Okay, so let's talk about funding. There's a cost associated with having a rape kit done?
17: Yes, definitely. Things to reform. Now in all 50 states, they do have some type of legislation with the Violence Against Women Act. Now all U.S. states must cover the full amount for evidence collection. These kits can cost anywhere from $1,000 to $1,500.
0: Oh, wow. Per kit?
17: Per kit, yes.
0: Okay, so before reform, who picked up this cost?
17: So it was a federal law that the states would pay them. It does vary based on the state and counties. Some counties and local government will often pick up the cost of the exams depending on if the crime occurred in their county. Mm-hmm. But majority of the states will cover them. And then the additional costs that do come with these exams, patients do pay for them out of pocket.
0: What are those additional costs?
17: So in Virginia, the state pays about 60% of our exams. So that leaves 40% additional, which can be STI prophylactic medication, follow-up, just exams in the emergency department if they are physically assaulted that require emergency care, follow-up appointments. So there's a lot that goes into actually having these kits.
0: STI prophylactic, sexually transmitted infections.
17: Yes. Even for HIV preventative medications, those can cost anywhere from $1,000 to $3,000 out of pocket.
0: Wow. Okay.
17: Yes.
0: So I'm going to backtrack a bit. What exactly is a rape kit?
17: So a rape kit is basically when someone is sexually assaulted. Mm-hmm. They can come into a emergency department and request a rape kit. And what it is, it's evidence collected from the body of a victim who was assaulted, depending on where they were touched. So we go through an extensive exam where we collect evidence on them, and it gets sealed in this kit that is then either reported to law enforcement and sent off to a crime lab, or it is withheld. Which sometimes happens. People don't want to work with police, so they remain anonymously kept in facilities.
0: Okay. So you can just walk into an emergency room and ask for a rape kit or a rape exam. How exactly does the process work?
17: Yeah, so it depends on states, and it also depends on programs. So in Virginia, a victim can walk into any emergency department and request an exam, and then we go through a triage. We do work with different hospitals, police stations, just different advocacy groups, and victims can request it, and they will contact our department, which is the same program. And we basically walk them through the process. Depending on their need for any medical assistance, they may be done in the emergency department, or they can be seen at an off-site location, which is more like a doctor's office, so it makes the experience a little less traumatizing for them. So they can call through hotlines. We work with a lot of advocates like DSVS that walks them through the process. They can report directly to police, so they can call the police and report the crime. Therefore, the police will reach out to us to schedule an exam. So really, if they have no other source, it's usually through the emergency department.
0: Does every hospital have this, or is this depending on the jurisdiction and the funding and the, tell me.
17: Yeah. So no, not every hospital has it. In Virginia, we are lucky that ANOVA has a program and we oversee all of the victims in Virginia, even out of state. Many states don't even have the funding to have services like this. So oftentimes programs will offer telesane programs where a nurse can reach out to a rural town or even a county that doesn't have a sane nurse. And they will walk a nurse through the process of collecting evidence. So there are telesane programs that assist with reaching counties and states that don't have this. But many states don't have sane nurses or a program to collect evidence.
0: So reform wouldn't even apply to them because they don't even have the program.
17: Yeah, and that's why funding is so important to reach out to hire sane nurses to get these programs started.
0: And you're a sane nurse. Is there special training?
17: Yes. So we're all registered nurses and we go through a extensive training. And we, some programs can focus on adults and adolescents and specialize in just doing adults, but I do both adults and pediatrics.
0: Okay. Who's behind the Joyful Heart Foundation that jump-started and fought for this national rape kit reform?
17: So that is Mariska Haggerty, also known as Olivia Benson on Law and Order SVU. And yeah, she's so wonderful. She brought about a lot of nationwide attention to the backlog of rape kits. And she started this foundation that has enacted all of 50 states, including DC and Puerto Rico, to now have at least one rape kit reform, which is monumental.
19: I feel too, Mariska is a huge inspiration for advocates, for nurses, forensic nurses. Her character herself, Olivia Benson, I think is a huge inspiration, but the fact that Mariska took it beyond like TV and just her acting role and really made it her true or real life activism. Just from the advocate side, she definitely is a huge inspiration, I think, why we want to get into this work and why we want to do this.
0: So funding is an issue. Do we think, how's funding going to work under reform? Because some states obviously don't have this funding. They don't have the programs. How is all this going to look? Do we know?
19: I don't think we know. I think it really will vary state by state. Because it seems like it's up to the states and how they go about that. Even, you know, the time frame of evidence collection can differ state by state, which affects like the time frame of when someone can be seen. So I really think it's more of a wait and see, but it's really just hoping that the different advocacy programs, activists, the lobbyists, that they really maybe that this reform in all of the 50 states, them enacting at least one pillar, can kind of uplift the importance of this and why rape kit reform is so important. But I think the funding, we're just going to have to wait and see. But that's the biggest piece of being able to actually enact reform.
17: And I think also just continuing to bring it to attention, like the spotlight on the importance of the difference it makes to victims and what it can do. Like some of these kits have sat on shelves for many years. And once the kits started getting tested, people were solving cold cases. Perpetrators were being caught that were repeat offenders, and just really highlighting the importance of getting these kits tested is going to push people to provide more funding and bring it to the front lines.
0: Okay, so let's talk about that a little bit more, because I'm not sure that everybody knows exactly what happens to these rape kits that are backlogged. And, you know, some jurisdictions have, you know, many thousands of cases that have sat. So like, what happens with that? If I'm assaulted and I have a rape kit done and my kit has been sitting on a shelf somewhere, like, what does all that mean? Does that mean the person who assaulted me could still be out there assaulting other people? Does it mean If we had tested kits earlier, we might have caught some perpetrators before. Like, explain all this to me as if I'm five.
17: Yeah, so basically, when a victim is assaulted, it goes through the process of being reported, sent to the crime lab. And depending on the state, there is a time frame of when a kit gets tested. Just for an example, in Virginia, right now, kits are not being tested for about 202 days. So that's just one person that their kit is taking 202 days. Mm-hmm. So imagine the people whose kits have been sitting there for many, many years. It could take one person to capture the DNA of a repeat perpetrator that may have been offending, and she was the only person that decided to get a kit done where evidence was collected. Mm-hmm. So it does make a difference, and it's not always guaranteed. That's what we was telling our victims. Unfortunately, DNA is not always guaranteed because you never know what you're going to find when it's collected and tested. Mm-hmm. So I know in the past that they have found cold cases have been solved because of that one person getting an exam done. That other victims, unfortunately, were not able to go forward or were out of the time frame of evidence collection or were unable to find enough DNA. So it does make a difference.
0: Yeah, I think I saw a documentary some years ago where a woman in California had been assaulted and her kit took however long it took to go through the process, but they did finally go through the process. And the person who had raped her had been raping across the country. Like, he had raped somebody in Nevada and somebody in Illinois and somebody in Massachusetts. So that explains the importance of these rape kits being tested.
17: Yeah, and it could take one person to make a huge difference and get someone off the street that may have done this before.
0: How long does a rape kit last if it's been sitting on a shelf, say, since 1982? Would that no longer be eligible for DNA testing, or is that incorrect?
17: Testing has come a long way. So obviously the way they tested back then and now is completely different.
0: Mm-hmm.
17: Just for example, if in Virginia, a victim has 2 years. So if it goes to a facility, if they're like wanting it to be held, it goes to a facility for up to 2 years. At 2 years, if they decide they want it to be extended, they have the potential of it being stored for up to 10 years. So I'm not quite sure what the criteria is right now with the crime labs, but if they're able to test kids at up to 12 years, I'm sure they have some new type of technology that may do some additional testing.
0: Okay. And after 10 years, if I opted to have it stored for 10 years, then what happens? Do they destroy it? What happens to it?
17: Yeah. So if a victim doesn't even report it in 2 years, the evidence gets destroyed. And then at 10 years, they can make the decision to either follow through reporting to law enforcement, or the kit will then be destroyed.
0: We're going to take a quick pause here to remind our listeners that if any part of today's conversation triggers them, they can call the Domestic and Sexual Violence 24-hour hotline at 703-360-7273. Well, in Fairfax County, we have a hospital accompaniment program that works hand-in-hand with ANOVA. Kendall, let's talk about the Domestic and Sexual Violence Services Hospital Accompaniment Support Advocate Program, affectionately known as HASA. How does it work? And what's the difference between someone who gets support from a HASA, from a hospital accompaniment advocate, and someone who reports to police?
18: Yeah, so our hospital accompaniment support advocate program, it consists of volunteers, so from our community, and then our DSVS staff that is on call. Sometimes we have to do on-call shifts. That's who our program consists of. So they're trained in, you know, how to provide a crisis intervention. They're trained on all of the different DSVS services we have so that we can relay that information to the client we're working with. So like you said, we work hand in hand with the ANOVA FAC department. And pretty much we are there to support the patient, the client, while they're at the FAC department receiving a forensic exam. So we are there to make sure that they feel supported. They have that physical support of an advocate, the emotional support, but we're also, again, telling them of the resources that are available to them in the county that are free to them. So when we're working with a patient, with a client that is not working with law enforcement, that is our main client or main type of client, I would say. So you don't, as an adult, you don't have to report to police to be able to receive a forensic exam with the FACT department.
0: Okay.
18: So that's where our program comes in, that those who, you know, they're not ready for several reasons, and there's many reasons why to work with law enforcement or involve them. They can still receive this medical care, this specialized care after an assault, and still learn of all the resources available to them. So that's how we different, that we don't want anyone to feel that they have to report to police, that they have to do something they're not ready to do to be able to receive this care. So that's where we come in.
0: Okay. And you mentioned resources. What are some of those resources that Fairfax County provides?
18: Yes. So we have counseling services, or clinical services, I should say. So we have our DSVS counselors that specialize in sexual violence and domestic violence. They're able to do individual therapy or group sessions. We also have our ADAPT program. That program tends to not come up as much during hospital accompaniment. It is a state certified program geared towards those who caused the harm. Mm-hmm. So we're working with the person who was harmed. So at the time of an accompaniment, we're kind of more focused on them, their safety. But it can definitely come up, you know, later on working with them. Along with clinical services, we also have our advocacy services. So our advocates who are within the Domestic Violence Action Center, also mm-hmm. known as DVAC, they can assist with some more case management if someone has differing needs and concerns, like they need assistance with basic living needs. With housing, or rental assistance, they won't, you know, provide that financial assistance, but they refer out to other community partners we have that can kind of help walk them through that. Our advocates within DVAC can also assist with legal services, again, connecting them to community partners that specialize in helping those who are experiencing domestic violence, you know, custody related issues with that. And we have court accompaniment. So if someone is interested in filing a protective order, our advocates within DVAC can assist and walk them through that process of how to file. And they could be with them during their time that they have to go to court. We also have emergency shelter with Artemis House that is, again, specific for those who are fleeing situations of domestic violence, sexual violence, stalking, human trafficking. So those are kind of the main resources that we go over when we are working with a patient at the FACT department.
0: Okay. Two questions. Astrid, this first one is for you.
20: Yeah.
0: The rape kit is for someone who has been sexually assaulted, but that's not the only kind of forensic work you guys do, right? You do domestic violence, you do strangulation, which yes. might not be part of a sexual assault.
20: Yeah, well, you'd be surprised. We do sexual assault exams, and then during the exam, it may turn out that it was a domestic violence situation. So we see victims of domestic violence, strangulation, physical assault, child abuse cases, and we even do suspect exams now.
0: Oh, how does that work?
20: Yeah, so we'll often get a victim of sexual assault, and when they're working with law enforcement may have an alleged suspect, and we basically collect evidence dependent on a warrant provided to us by police. So it's like doing a mini version of a rape kit. We're just collecting physical evidence off of a potential suspect.
0: Okay. And Kendall, this second part question is for you. If someone wants to report to law enforcement, the HASA part stops, correct?
18: So, yes, it does. And that does happen that, you know, we're called out to accompany someone. They want to remain anonymous to start off with. And then, you know, halfway through the exam or at the very end, after everything has been completed in the appointment, they decide they want to report. So we can, you know, be there to assist them with that, which would include, you know, we'll let that nurse know that they're working with, so we're all on the same page. And we call the non-emergency line of the jurisdiction where it took place in. So we can assist them with that part. We can, you know, just help them feel comfortable. But kind of once law enforcement's involved in Fairfax County, Fairfax County Police Department has a victim services division. So kind of they take over as the advocate from there. And they are with a client beyond the fact department. So if they're working with law enforcement, if a case goes to court, that victim services advocate is there to kind of walk them through that process as well. So our focus with our HASA program, again, is, you know, their time at the fact department and how we can help safety plan for the next 48, 72 hours and ensure they have the resources that they can connect to or we can do referrals to for them as well. So like that counseling, emergency shelter, DVAC. So that's kind of the differences between us and when someone reports.
0: Okay. And again, we're not telling anybody they should report or they shouldn't report. We're staying out of that. That's their decision. We're just there to provide support if they don't report. But if they do report, there's help there too.
18: Exactly. I think the main takeaway is that no matter which direction you go, reporting or staying anonymous, you will have support. And that is what we really want you to know, is that you have support either way and there's no right or wrong decision. You know, you're the expert of your own life and safety, and we're just there to help you whichever way you go with that.
0: Okay, that's your main takeaway, Kendall. What's your main takeaway, Astrid?
20: My main takeaway is that there is so many services out there. I think that a lot of victims don't even know that this exists, and mm-hmm. people are afraid to come forward to get an exam done because they believe that they have to report the crime. And it doesn't have to be like that. We're here to support them in the journey. And obviously, we just always want to be advocates for our victim, that whatever they want to do, we totally support that. And there are resources out there for them, whether you want to report or not.
0: Okay. I'm going to give Mariska the final takeaway today. When this reform news broke, she said, after 16 years of relentless survivor-driven advocacy, the End the Backlog campaign has achieved a milestone. With the passage of unprecedented legislation in Maine, all 50 states, Washington, D.C., and Puerto Rico now have some form of rape kit reform in place. This did not happen overnight. It happened because survivors spoke their truth. It happened because advocates refused to let urgency become complacency. It happened because many inspired legislators championed a cause that demanded their persistence and years of dedicated work. And it happened because our community insisted that every survivor deserves accountability, transparency, and dignity in the handling of their kit. And that's going to do it for today's episode of Unscripted Conversations about Sexual and Domestic Violence. 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And thanks to Kendall and Astrid for joining us and sharing their expertise. If you or someone you know has experienced interpersonal violence, call the Domestic and Sexual Violence 24-hour hotline at 703-360-7273. That's 703-360-7273. 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
5: It's 74 degrees.
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12: 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To keep your home safe, follow a few simple rules. First, stay in the kitchen whenever you are frying, boiling, or broiling food. Don't leave the room, even for a minute. 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While you cook, keep a lid nearby. 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Water will only make the flames spread violently. For small grease fires, you can also use baking soda to smother the flames. Keep a box within reach, but not so close that it could fall onto a burner. Take a look at your stove area. Clear away dish towels, food packaging, and wooden spoons. 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Also, make a habit of turning pot handles inward so they don't stick out where a child could grab them or someone could bump them.

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3: Welcome to The Informed Consumer, providing the latest tips and tools to assist consumers in making informed decisions from the Fairfax County Consumer Affairs Branch. Today's topic, tenants in foreclosed dwellings. On May 20, 2009, a federal law was passed to protect tenants in foreclosed rental properties. Tenants are often the last to know that their landlord's property is undergoing foreclosure. To protect tenants who find themselves in the difficult position of having to find a new home with little or no notice, a 90-day pre-eviction requirement is the law. New owners who take over a foreclosed rental dwelling have to follow rules established by the Protecting Tenants at Foreclosure Act. Tenants in foreclosed dwellings have rights. Under this law, the person who now owns your rental dwelling as a result of foreclosure must comply with the following rules. If you have a lease for a fixed term, such as 1 year, and the lease has not expired, you may have a right to remain in your rental unit. You cannot be evicted until the end of the lease term, unless the new owner will occupy your unit as a primary residence. In any event, the new owner is still required to provide you with 90 days' notice. If your lease ends in less than 90 days, the new owner may not evict you without giving you a minimum 90 days' notice. The new owner cannot use the foreclosure as a reason to terminate the tenancy or evict you if they want the property vacant so they can sell it. Housing Choice Voucher tenants have additional protections. Tenants who want to continue the lease term after foreclosure must pay rent to the new owner. If you do not pay, you will be subject to eviction procedures for non-payment of rent. Continue to follow all other existing lease terms. Tenants who receive improper notice to terminate their lease should send a letter to the new owner objecting to the termination before the date in the notice received, along with a copy of the Protecting Tenants at Foreclosure Act. Send your letter by certified mail, return receipt requested, to the address provided by the new owner on the notice you received. Keep a copy of the letter for your records, along with all documents you received from the new owner. If the new owner does not withdraw the improper notice, you may file a complaint for voluntary mediation with the Consumer Affairs Branch at www.fairfaxcounty.gov/consumer. If the new owner files in court to remove a tenant from a rental unit through eviction or an unlawful detainer action, you should file an answer to the court that the termination notice is improper because the new owner did not comply with the act. Go to court on the scheduled date. Take a copy of the letter you sent to the new owner, your lease agreement, and any other documents you have regarding your tenancy. If you have questions about the court process or your legal rights after you receive an eviction notice, contact Legal Services of Northern Virginia at 703-246-4500 for guidance. If foreclosure of your rental dwelling happens, you cannot be forced to move, with limited exceptions, without 90 days' notice. 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
4: It's 74 degrees.
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5: There's something new rolling through Fairfax County. The Fairfax County Department of Transportation is adding 19 hybrid electric buses to the Fairfax Connector fleet, bringing more environmentally friendly transportation options to riders across the county. Hybrid electric buses are expected to provide approximately 25% fuel savings and a 30% reduction in greenhouse gas emissions compared with traditional diesel buses, helping Fairfax Connector move toward a more environmentally sustainable fleet. The new buses are equipped with next-generation technology that allows them to operate using only battery power in designated areas identified through geofencing. The buses always operate as hybrid vehicles and will be programmed to use only electric battery energy within predefined zones, further reducing vehicle emissions. Operating conditions and the battery state of charge determine how long and how far a bus can operate in full electric mode before transitioning to standard diesel hybrid operation. The buses were purchased with state funding support. Each bus represents an investment of approximately $1.1 million. These buses are part of Fairfax County's ongoing efforts to modernize its transit fleet, improve efficiency, and provide dependable transportation options for the community while helping the county reach environmental goals. Riders can expect to see the new buses on routes across the county. Later this year, our Department of Transportation anticipates receiving an additional 36 hybrid electric buses through a Federal Transit Administration low or no emission grant. These buses are expected to begin entering service toward the end of the year. All new hybrid electric buses will replace traditional buses as they are retired in coordination with Fairfax Connector's fleet replacement program. Learn more about Fairfax Connector services, routes, and trip planning tools at fairfaxconnector.com.
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1: Here's the latest weather conditions and forecast from the National Weather Service.
6: Good morning. Here is your latest weather forecast on this Friday. It is quite warm right now with a temp of 80, moderately raining, and there is a wind at 3 miles per hour coming out of the north-northeast. Mostly sunny later this morning with temps near 85. In the afternoon and evening we will have a variety of some clouds and a likelihood of thunderstorms and be hot at 92. A variety of light sprinkles and some clouds tomorrow and a high 81. This forecast is brought to you by Fairfax County Government Radio.
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7: 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Links to topics mentioned in this podcast can be found online at fairfaxcounty.gov. Every September, the Federal Emergency Management Agency marks National Preparedness Month. The campaign, which started in 2004, gives families, businesses, and communities a reason to stop and think about what they would do if disaster struck close to home. For Fairfax County residents, that means thinking through the hazards most likely to affect Northern Virginia. Severe thunderstorms, flash flooding, winter storms, extreme heat, and the tail end of hurricane season can all disrupt daily life with little warning. National Preparedness Month is a good time to make sure your household has a plan. Know your risk. Start by thinking about what could happen where you live and work. Fairfax County deals with a range of hazards throughout the year, including severe thunderstorms with damaging wind and flash flooding, especially near streams and low-lying roads, winter weather, including ice and snow, extreme heat during the summer months, remnants of tropical storms and hurricanes moving up the East Coast. Knowing which hazards are most likely to affect your home helps you decide what to plan for first. Make a plan. A family emergency plan does not have to be complicated. At a minimum, it should cover how household members will contact each other if phone lines are down, a meeting place if you cannot get home, an out-of-town contact who can relay messages, plans for children, older adults, pets, and anyone with medical needs. Write the plan down and keep a copy where everyone can find it. Review it with your family so everyone knows what to do. Build a kit. A basic emergency kit should include enough supplies to last at least 3 days without power or running water. Consider including water, about 1 gallon per person per day, non-perishable food, a flashlight and extra batteries, a battery-powered or hand-crank radio, a first aid kit, copies of important documents, such as insurance papers and identification, any medications household members need regularly, supplies for pets, including food and water. 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
9: It's 74 degrees.
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12: A person receiving long-term care services has the right to receive individualized care. Services and activities should strive to attain or maintain a person's highest practicable physical, mental, and psychosocial well-being. Often this can be addressed in a person's initial assessment and plan of care. As each individual is assessed for services, many things should be taken into account to include their life history, strengths, functional abilities, and nutritional status. Preferences regarding food, communication, and daily routines should also be honored to enhance quality of life. Staff, family members, and the person receiving the services should work together in creating the plan to ensure all medical and non-medical issues are discussed and agreed upon. A plan of care can be updated at any time as an individual's preferences or condition changes. As a mandated program under the Older Americans Act, the Northern Virginia Long-Term Care Ombudsman Program is often called on to assist residents and consumers to advocate for their rights in order to ensure quality of care and quality of life. For more information about care planning or other nursing facility and assisted living concerns, call 703-324-5861.
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14: Hello, and welcome to Unscripted, conversations about sexual and domestic violence, a podcast featuring employees and subject matter experts from domestic and sexual violence services and partner organizations discussing all aspects of interpersonal violence while providing prevention strategies, solutions, and resources for support for residents of Fairfax County. I'm your host, Kendra Lee. On this episode of Unscripted, I'm with Domestic and Sexual Violence Services Senior Victim Advocate Vanessa Cullors, Stephanie Sauer, a partner and family law chair at the Geller Law Group, and Allison Mazey, a senior associate also at the Geller Group, to talk about safety planning during divorce. 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
14: Before we start, I want to let our listeners know if any part of today's conversation triggers strong emotions, please call the Domestic and Sexual Violence 24-hour hotline at 703-360-7273. Longtime Unscripted listeners know we never say, why doesn't she just leave? Or even encourage people in violent relationships to separate or divorce. The decision to leave or stay rests with the victim as they know their situation best. But when someone does want to end an abusive situation, what should they know? This is an especially important question when we understand that planning to leave, leaving, and the immediate aftermath of leaving can be the most dangerous times for victims. So Stephanie, what are the Virginia laws around separation? Because we hear so many different variations of what's true.
18: Very, very good question. Parties are permitted to separate whenever they no longer want to continue in the marriage. But there is a substantial change happening on July 1st to the divorce laws. Prior to July 1st, people had to have grounds for divorce to get into court, to file a complaint for divorce. Those grounds could consist of adultery, cruelty, desertion, or constructive desertion. He or she made the home so intolerable, I had to leave. And some families don't have that and don't have an ability to intervene in the court until they've been separated for the no-fault ground of having lived separate and apart for a year. Beginning July 1st, parties are now able to file a complaint for divorce merely upon separation, even if they don't have those grounds for divorce. And that can be especially helpful for people who are in very abusive relationships, but that haven't risen to the level of physical abuse, which is what's typically required to plead cruelty in the Commonwealth of Virginia. This will allow people greater access to the court services to seek exclusive use of the marital home, potentially to get child support, to get spousal support, to ensure that the mortgage is being paid properly and that finances aren't being depleted during that year date of separation. So it can be incredibly helpful for, and it will be incredibly helpful for families as they navigate the very difficult time of separation and divorce. Parties still do have to be separated for the year, but they will be able to seek relief from the court during that year.
14: Okay. And when we say July 1st, we're talking July 1st, 2026.
18: Yes, ma'am.
14: Okay. So they still have to be separated for a year, like you said, even after this July 1st change.
18: Yes. If parties have no minor children and they're able to resolve the issues through a written agreement, then they can be divorced after 6 months of separation, so long as they have that agreement.
14: What's the reason for the length? Why can't you just say, I don't want this anymore, I'm leaving, you're leaving? What's the reason?
18: You may have noticed that living in the Commonwealth of Virginia, we love tradition, we have old rules in a lot of respects. And while we've tried to update these rules, and this is a substantial update, the underlying and original reason was that we still wanted people to consider the magnitude of separation and divorce and how it's going to impact the family. That was the underlying reason, and it currently is still the requirement that parties live separate and apart for a year when they have minor children. Oftentimes that comes up every legislative session as to whether that should be changed, but thus far it has not been changed.
14: Okay. And Allison, are the rules different if the couple doesn't have joint property?
16: No, they still would need to have an agreement, because what people often don't understand is that during the marriage, title doesn't control in Virginia. It's when the property or when the money was earned. So your bank account, even if it's titled solely in your name, is likely marital, especially your checking that has money flowing in and out of it during the marriage. So even if you don't have like a house or like personal property really to separate, those things are still marital, the money piece. It stops accruing at the date of separation, but you still have to look from the date of marriage to the date of separation. And I think that this change in the law is going to be really helpful for people to get into court sooner, so that during that waiting period, they don't have to wait. Because right now, in that waiting period, especially when they have children, they have to wait that year to actually file in court. They are kind of stuck in limbo, hoping that their partner will agree to something to maintain the status quo, at least until they get to a final resolution. And that it can be really difficult, especially if you're in an abusive situation and the other party, the abusive party, has the control over the finances and things like that, that is going to be exacerbated. But now, starting in July, at least they can go to court without having to have such a high level of abuse, like Stephanie mentioned, the cruelty requiring physical violence, that you don't need that to go to the court and say, we're getting a divorce, but in the meantime, while we figure this out or while we wait for the courts to issue a ruling, these are the things that I need in order to continue to live my life safely and in the way I'm accustomed to.
19: So obviously every divorce doesn't involve violence. I don't want to imply that. But for ones that do, legal protections, protective orders, I know is one. We've done an episode of Unscripted about protective orders. But are there any other legal ramifications, legal protections that a couple can? I know this July 1st is going to change some things, but until July 1st, what can you do to protect yourself if your marriage is violent?
18: If the marriage is violent, first, if there is an incident of domestic violence, calling 911 is your first call. We all know that. It can be scary to do that. And we also know, and you mentioned it, during the separation and divorce process is where many incidents of abuse that may have never occurred previously are exacerbated and begin to occur. So calling 911, the police can intervene and provide and go seek an emergency protective order. The juvenile and domestic relations court or the general district court, depending on the type of familial relationship, can enter a preliminary protective order. If there is a complaint pending in the circuit court for divorce action, you can file a pendente litis motion potentially for exclusive use of the marital residence, which may allow the parties to live separate and apart. Oftentimes we ask that there be no harassment. Sometimes we can include a no contact provision. That can be complicated where there are minor children involved. But we can limit access to communication. You're limited to email. We also include provisions that neither party shall harass, yell, scream, belittle, anything like that. We can include that in our circuit court divorce orders. Those are typically the ways that we have on the front end of the divorce and separation process to remedy those issues of physical and verbal abuse.
16: And while just piggybacking on that a little bit, while this doesn't quite get you out of the situation, before, if you are unable to file in court yet, in circuit court for the actual divorce, in the juvenile domestic relations court, you can file for spousal support if you're married, as well as for child support and custody. And those can actually be merged later, what we call divesting, up to circuit court if you don't have a final resolution yet by the time you file for divorce. So those things can also be occurring if you really need to get into court right now for at least the financial and for custody of children.
19: Okay. Vanessa, let's talk about safety planning, whether you're staying together or divorcing. Like, are there different plans if you're staying in the house or if you're leaving?
20: There may be different plans for staying versus leaving. The approach that we start with is victim as expert. So individuals that are in abusive relationships have probably been managing the relationship for some time before they've had an opportunity to reach out for help.
19: Mm-hmm.
20: This may be the first time they've reached out for help. So honoring that person's experience, having a conversation with them and talking with them about what's worked for them in the past, what strategies and techniques do they use to help keep themselves safe? And if there are minor children in the home, what are they doing? What has worked well to help keep the children safe as well? And what may be changing to talk about, you know, do we need to think about some new strategies in the event that things may be escalating, because we know that if there is a separation imminent or if there has been conversation of separation, that things could potentially escalate. When we're thinking about staying, keeping cell phones charged and nearby, being able to have access to communication to call 911 in the event that there is an escalation or there is a need to reach out for help in an emergency situation.
19: Mm-hmm.
20: Making a list of important phone numbers, if there's a way to keep that safely in a phone, or if there's a way to be able to keep that in another place, to make a list of important phone numbers, including hotline numbers, shelter numbers, our advocacy phone number, so that you have that readily available. Because sometimes in the moment, our memory fails us because of the trauma experience. Mm-hmm. So we want to have that information available. Talking with a trusted friend or family member about what's happening to possibly consider making a plan. Engaging them in conversation. If I need to reach out for help, this is what that might look like. I might want to develop a code word with them so that they know this is an emergency and have a plan in place. If I call you and give you this code word, that means call 911. I need law enforcement response. At home, being aware of areas within the home that may be more dangerous and being aware of safer places to be able to go. So we know that, kitchens may have sharp objects. They may have, knife blocks. They may have other kinds of instruments, heavy pots and pans that can be used as weapons. Garages also have heavy items and things that can be used to harm. Where escaping to a bedroom, there may be it may be safer and softer surfaces there. So having conversations about where are the safe places to go, where are the places possibly to avoid. Trying to keep some distance if there is an escalation, if there is something that as the victim is able to see, because they're going to be the best expert on patterns that have been established in that relationship. So talking a little bit about, what does that look like when you know that there's something potentially on the horizon. How do we keep distance? How do we keep you safe? How do we plan for children? Right? So depending on the ages of the children, are children able to leave the house safely to be able to go get help? Do they know where to go? Do they know who to go to? Do they know what to communicate? Younger children may not be able to do that. So having conversations about and teaching children how to call 911 in an emergency and when it might be okay to call 911, and being able to, have that conversation in an age appropriate way. Again, having code words with kids that can be, a prompt for them to know something has changed in our home atmosphere. I need you to go to your safe place. So being able to plan with kids about, where they can go. Is it their bedroom? Is it their closet? Do they go together? If there are more than one child in the family,
19: mm-hmm.
20: Talking about some of those things. Do they leave the house? Do they stay? And then, if you are anticipating a violent event, trying to remove yourself and trying to remove your children from that situation if you're able to. And if the children have already left the situation because you've prompted them, try to go to a different safe location so that you're not going to the children as well, so that we're hopefully reducing harm for those children as well, reducing the chance that those children could be harmed. When people are thinking about leaving, we have conversations around gathering important documents, identity documents, gathering medications, cell phone chargers, car keys, extra sets of car keys, items for the children if there are children in the home as well, comfort items for them. And where is the safe place to be able to leave this kind of bag of items, right? Backing the car into the driveway or into the parking space can be helpful, helps with a quick leave. Considering other transportation options if there isn't a car readily available, or if there's fear around taking a shared vehicle,
19: mm-hmm.
20: Taking a look at other transportation options. So taxi service, an Uber, calling a friend, calling a family member, again, using those code words to be able to know that there would be a quick response. Practicing safe ways to get out of the home. is also something that individuals can do. That's something that you can do with children. And then again, carrying that list of important phone numbers, hotline numbers, shelter numbers. It's really tailoring plans based on an individual's experience and what they see as important and what they see as their needs are, building that in, you know, what's working for them, what's changing, and then just talking about options and coming back and revisiting that plan, because we know that situations like these can escalate, can de-escalate. There's a pattern to them. So working with individuals to stay in touch with our hotline, to stay in touch with an advocate, to stay in touch with a supportive friend or family member who can continue being that support for them, regardless of the choice they make to stay or go.
19: You mentioned the hotline, so I'm going to say the number again, 703-360-7273. And I'm going to go off on a tangent a little bit about safety planning. Something about safety planning makes me itch. Can we talk for a minute about how it puts the onus on the victim who's already in crisis, already living in a traumatic situation? We're telling them, choose safe rooms, have a go bag, don't be around knives, figure out a safe word, have a friend or a family member on standby. But we don't say, okay, not the four of us on this podcast, but we say it to others, but not enough other people are saying, none of this is your fault. None of this is your responsibility. Instead of talking to the people causing the harm and telling them, stop harming people, we're making victims go through all these machinations to keep themselves safe. I know it's a necessary evil, but it kind of doesn't really make sense. It does to make them safe, but to put this on them, how do we fix this? How do we fix this? Because the system seems broken when we're making the victims do all this work.
16: That's the million-dollar question.
0: Yeah. I don't know that you can't stop people that are until someone commits an act of an abuse, you don't know that they're going to commit an act of an abuse. So you can't really stop that. We just have, I think it's a cultural shift we'd have to have in making it easier for victims to get help, because I think right now, so many victims, they go to the police or they go to get a protective order, and they're told that what they currently are experiencing isn't enough. And quite frankly, that's one of the most difficult conversations to have with our clients, is having to tell them, like, we can try this, but you're not going, the likelihood of you succeeding isn't high. And when you tie that into a divorce, if you don't succeed in a protective order while your divorce is pending in the court, it can look like you were trying to almost game the system in a sense. And so we have to provide that advice, and it's very uncomfortable. But I think on this is a cultural shift of, and a law shift of what does it take to be able to get protection from someone who is abusive before it gets so bad that there is no point to the protection at that point.
19: What about if there are guns in the house? How does that impact the separation?
16: Oftentimes when we are separating, when parties are separating and we're working with them, that is one of the first questions we ask. Are there guns? What can be done? Sometimes, again, as we obviously know with protective orders, those guns have to be turned over to the government while the pendency of that protective order exists. However, we often work with opposing counsel to, and most people do agree that guns should be stored properly. It should be removed from the home. Should have locks that, again, allow for safety to the children. And when there is an issue of alleged domestic violence or domestic violence, the court system will address that. The court, short of a protective order, finds it very difficult to require parties to not own guns. It is a constitutional right. So, but when there are protective orders, that is the way that the system allows to safety to the victim, to remove the guns from the person under whom the protective order is filed.
19: Someone can lie about a gun though, right?
16: Correct. Absolutely. It is unfortunate that people do lie about ownership of guns.
0: But if the victim is aware of the guns and that's reported to the court, police can take measures to go and retrieve those guns if they believe that those guns exist. They can go into the house, and if the victim knows where they are, they can go with the police to get them.
20: If a victim has a protective order and they suspect that there are weapons, you can reach out to the police and the police will follow up. And again, I would believe it is, and I can check, I don't practice criminal law, but I believe it's a violation of the protective order to own and possess weapons when the protective order is in place. Thus, if they are prosecuted, it is a minimum of a year incarceration. So a pretty stiff penalty for lying about ownership and possession of the weapon.
19: We're going to take a quick pause here to remind our listeners that if any part of today's conversation makes them feel some kind of way, they can call the Domestic and Sexual Violence 24-hour hotline at 703-360-7273. Danger assessment. What is that?
20: Vanessa, I feel like this is a good, yeah, you lead off.
2: Yeah, happy to jump in. Yeah, so the danger assessment is a tool and a calendar that was developed by Dr. Jackie Campbell that helps identify risk factors that are associated with increased risk of homicide in violent relationships. So the danger assessment is, the instrument is a 20-question yes or no tool that is paired with a calendar to be able to document the frequency and intensity and dates of abusive incidents with a partner or an ex-partner. There is, it is a scored tool. There's a rating scale, and the scores are weighted based on specific answers to the questions. But it is a tool that we can use to help identify the potential lethality within a relationship. It's a tool that we can use around safety planning. And it can be a very striking conversation to be able to have with someone who may or may not have identified their situation as you know, labeled their experience as I'm a victim of domestic violence.
19: Mm-hmm.
2: Because there can be some very frank questions in there that can feel kind of confrontational.
19: Such as? You don't have to give me all 20, but give me some of the questions that are on this list.
2: So there are questions about sexual abuse. Has there been sexual abuse in the relationship? There are questions about firearms in the home and access to firearms. And we know that presence of firearms in the home in a dangerous relationship increases the likelihood that someone could be killed by 5 times.
19: Mm-hmm.
2: Okay. So that is something that we really need to consider. Other questions include questions about jealousy and possessiveness. Is the partner or ex-partner, are they jealous? Are they possessive of you? Do they isolate you socially? There are questions about threats of harm. So threats of harm to animals and pets within the home, threats to harm elderly family members, or other persons that you may care about. Is the person who's causing harm, are they alcoholic? Are they a problem drinker? Questions like that, that are able to, you know, really get at the crux of the relationship, that all of these components together, really help us understand the danger level.
19: So do you need to answer yes to all 20? Or is there a certain number that if you say yes to 5, you're at an increased risk? How does that work?
2: So the danger assessment, the rating scales are weighted. So the score depends on the yes or no to the particular question that's being asked. So Okay. It's not if you answer yes to all 20, your score is a 20. Because some of the questions are weighted heavier than others. So the outcome of that score is dependent on the components of the yeses in the question.
19: Okay. And then high-risk teams. How does the danger assessment and high-risk teams, what are high-risk teams, first of all? And how does the danger assessment and these teams work together to prevent domestic violence?
2: When you speak about high-risk teams, Kendra, are you speaking about the law enforcement response with social service response?
19: Yes.
2: Okay. So I know that
20: these tools can be used not only for law enforcement and social work response to be able to help evaluate the mm-hmm. risk and the lethality in these situations. We know that this is a fairly new process within the county to be able to deploy social service professionals to also be able to respond in crisis. You know, we have connections through law enforcement as well to be able to help individuals get connected to advocacy. But I think at the time, it's to be able to help individuals understand the impact of the abuse that they've experienced, the options that are available to them, and how to get connected to services so that there are options to be able to safety plan. We can talk with them about, you know, filing for protective orders. We can talk with them about accessing safe shelter. It's kind of a launching point. So it's a conversation to be able to respond and intervene to find out if a crime has been committed, is there a warrant that needs to be issued? Is there an arrest? But also have a conversation with the victim to help them understand and bring some clarity to the risk of their situation and prompt them and encourage them to be able to access supports if that's something they're interested in.
19: Okay. So we do danger assessments in Fairfax, but I just realized that, or just found out that this is not standard practice everywhere. Why is it not standard practice, the danger assessment process?
20: Well, I know for us in advocacy, we utilize the danger assessment when we have time to be able to move through this. We also utilize the lethality assessment, which is a shorter version that sometimes can get at the crux of dangerous and high lethality, high risk situations. One of the components may just be knowledge and awareness of the danger assessment. There is a training and a test that individuals go through. There's a process. There's a training and then a test to be able to administer the danger assessment. And then to be able to use and practice the tool in addition to the calendar. So they, those two components really do come together. It may be, you know, we need to increase knowledge around this, the availability of the tool and the utilization of the tool. It may just be, I'm not sure I know how to use that. It may also be a question of, okay, if I learn how to use the tool and I have someone with me and they've worked on the calendar, what do I do next? So it may be a conversation of, if I do this, if I ask the questions, I may not feel equipped to be able to support after we have this assessment. So maybe mm-hmm. that's another conversation.
19: Mm-hmm.
20: Another component of this, it's the then what?
19: Yeah.
20: And that's where we need to do some more work in coordinating, I think.
19: Yeah. I asked this question because I just read an article that talked about, who else should be using danger assessments. It shouldn't just be the domestic and sexual violence organizations.
20: Right.
19: It should be, you know, school guidance counselors, pastors at churches, you know, therapists.
16: Divorce attorneys.
19: I was about to say that. So how would you guys use it, or how do you guys use it?
18: So I actually had not heard of the danger assessment. I had to look it up when we were talking before. And the reality is that while we are not asking or using that tool, mm-hmm. we are asking very similar questions. And I would imagine there are a variety of fields which touch on the family dynamic and separation, divorce, family abuse, when the family's intact, therapists, counselors, many of us touch on all of these issues.
19: Mm-hmm.
18: What I found to be interesting about what Vanessa was talking about is that many of our clients come to us not realizing the severity of their abuse
19: mm-hmm.
18: and having to walk them through and walk them down that path to ask the questions about the sexual abuse and the danger assessment. When I looked it up, the questions weren't just like, have you been sexually abused? Because many people don't realize that they have. Have you been coerced? Have you been forced? And sometimes, whether it's cultural, whether it's familial, like growing up, the family dynamics, they don't realize that that shouldn't happen. They don't realize that they have a choice in this. And it's the long road to discussing with them that this isn't how things should happen. You deserve safety. You deserve peace. And
20: by asking these questions in our consultations. And when we begin working with clients, we can kind of peel back the layers to show that, one, there is help that's needed, and then the options to get them that help. Oftentimes, we are referring to therapists. We are, again, referring to victim witness advocates. We are referring to resources to get them out of the house sooner. We are asking that they make those connections with family where they may not have been honest in the past about the severity of the abuse. They need to lean on those family resources, and we're walking them down that path and with those resources as we also try to provide them the peace that they need moving forward through the divorce process.
19: So a lot of it is more education, more awareness, more information, so that people are aware of what the severity of what they're going through or the possible dangers.
20: I think a lot of it is also self-preservation within the family unit. If victims of the abuse oftentimes have to ignore what they're going through and minimize what they're going through in order to make it through. Mm-hmm. And it's not my job to be like, holy smokes, can you believe what you've been through? It's my job to provide them, again, a shoulder to lean on as much as possible, but also to get them the resources like Vanessa and other people who are far better trained in these assessments, in these conversations, to be able to help walk them down that path. But also, I think it's important to validate their experiences, whether they realize that these are their experiences or not, whether they can label it abuse. I don't need to label it. I just need to say this shouldn't have happened, and using the danger assessment or any of those type of questions. And most divorce attorneys do have some sort of assessment for danger that we talk about often with our clients. And you can pick up on it relatively quickly in your consultation that there are underlying issues percolating that you really have to get to. And you can kind of drill down on that to the comfort level of the potential client in that opening conversation.
19: Okay. I'm going to get final thoughts, takeaways that you want our listeners to get from today's, to take away from today's conversation. Vanessa, I'm going to start with you. I want all three of you to answer. Vanessa, I'm going to start with you.
20: Takeaway. I love having the opportunity to have the space with the attorneys today. If there are any clients that you're meeting with that you are having these conversations with, please refer them to us, to our hotline, to our advocacy services so that they can get the support that they need. If you know anyone who may be impacted, have them call our hotline. We want to be able to help with them. I've also enjoyed this conversation. Our office regularly handles, and I used to work with Legal Aid of Hampton Roads and did protective orders every morning. It is an area of law that we commonly have to practice as domestic relations attorneys. But my takeaway from this is there are resources available, and being able to assist our clients with that. From our perspective as a divorce attorneys, it may be unfortunate, but there is a nuanced conversation to have when there isn't physical abuse that pre-exists and the parties are separating. Having to have the global conversation of how to address safety now while also preserving assets, preserving employment for support, especially if you're the non-earning income spouse, and making sure that the children's custody can be addressed in a way where your allegations aren't weaponized against you, and just creating the correct path forward to address all of the concerns globally is a hard conversation to have. But first and foremost, we want our clients to be safe. And that is where, in almost all situations, the need for a protective order, if it's needed, we're going to help you get it.
16: Yeah, my takeaway is just that I do think that the danger assessment could be useful to our practice and helping our clients to drill down into those issues a little and give us more clarity on where to advise them, such as if we're serving the complaint for divorce, where should our client be home, or should they maybe make plans to stay with a relative during that time, that there are safety planning tools that we do talk about with our clients, and that talking through these strategies with your attorney, who can also give you resources and access to and tell you about resources to other things, is helpful. And that we do hear our clients and that we do hear people when they tell us their stories, and we do what we can within the confines of our roles to get them the help that they need.
19: Okay. That'll do it for today. And that'll do it for this episode of Unscripted, Conversations about Sexual and Domestic Violence. 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
22: It's 70 degrees.
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24: Sharing essential medical information with 911 call takers during a crisis is always helpful and often can be the difference between life and death. 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Steve McMurr, 911 system administrator, suggests that you provide Fairfax County's 911 this information ahead of time by completing a voluntary personal emergency health profile.
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24: 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The Emergency Health Profile is voluntary and is just another way to assist first responders. Learn more at fairfaxcounty.gov/911.
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28: 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Know what you're looking for. When you shop for a diamond, the most advertised factors which affect its value are the four C's: carat weight, cut, proportions not shape, color, and clarity. Don't forget another important factor: cost. In order to understand the complexity of the diamond grading system, you should consult with a diamond expert, preferably a graduate gemologist who has earned the highest degree offered by the Gemological Institute of America, GIA, or accredited jewelry professional, AJP. Shop for an unmounted diamond. A diamond that has been set in a ring may have imperfections that are hidden behind the ring's prongs. Ask to see several diamonds which fall within your price range and compare their characteristics. Insist that each diamond is accompanied by a grading report, preferably from GIA. GIA diamond grading reports are the most widely used reports in the industry and grade only unmounted diamonds. GIA offers laboratory grading services to the trade and the public. GIA Laboratory can also laser inscribe the diamond's report number on the diamond so that the diamond can be identified if it is ever lost or stolen. To locate a diamond expert near you, visit www.gia.edu. Diamond clarity is an indication of a diamond's purity. An internally flawless diamond is extremely rare and costly. Therefore, it is wise to have each diamond inspected to determine the type of flaw it contains and how it may weaken the stone if it breaks the stone surface or obstructs the refraction of light through the stone. Look for the retail jeweler's refund policy. The Virginia Consumer Protection Act requires that it must be conspicuously posted. The refund policy should give you sufficient time to take the diamond for an insurance appraisal. The diamond should appraise higher than the price you paid. To an independent appraiser or graduate gemologist, not another retailer who may have a

0: refunds, go to another jeweler. Never leave your new diamond to be set in a ring or leave the ring for repairs or cleaning unless you are given an intake receipt which contains the retailer's name and address, date, your name and address, and a complete description of the stone and the value of the ring. When you receive the ring back, take it, with your independent appraisal or GIA report, to your selling jeweler or independent appraiser to verify that the stone matches the reports. Some jewelers have been known to switch diamonds with cubic zirconias. If you buy a diamond online, print out the web pages that detail the transaction, including the site's return policy. 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
2: Did you know the average outdoor flag lasts only about 90 days? The ever-changing weather and the blasting rays of the sun will inevitably result in a worn-out flag. The United States has a set of laws pertaining to disposal known as the United States Flag Code, or retiring the flag. If you have an American flag like this, you can properly dispose of it at a few county government locations. When you walk into the lobby of the Government Center, 12,000 Government Center Parkway, Fairfax, you'll see a flag disposal box located near the main information desk. The American Legion will collect flags and conduct a flag retirement ceremony at its site. Flag disposal boxes are also located at the I-66 transfer station and I-95 landfill complex and are available during residential hours. The American Legion will collect flags and conduct a flag retirement ceremony at its site. And all Fairfax County police stations accept American flags, and they are collected twice a year by police honor guard for proper disposal. You can also bury a flag in the ground in a well-constructed container to keep it protected. In the U.S. Flag Code, it states the cloth should not come in contact with the ground or dirt. Fold it properly and place it in the box. News Center has more information on how to properly dispose of the American flag. Visit fairfaxcounty.gov/news.
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5: It's 70 degrees.
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1: And now for a check on the weather from the National Weather Service.
2: Good morning. Here is your latest weather forecast on this Friday. It is quite warm right now with a temp of 80, moderately raining, and there is a wind at 3 miles per hour coming out of the north-northeast. Mostly sunny later this morning with temps near 85. In the afternoon and evening we will have a variety of some clouds and a likelihood of thunderstorms and be hot at 92. A variety of light sprinkles and some clouds tomorrow and a high 81. This forecast is brought to you by Fairfax County Government Radio.
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3: 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Links to topics mentioned in this podcast can be found online at fairfaxcounty.gov. Every September, the Federal Emergency Management Agency marks National Preparedness Month. The campaign, which started in 2004, gives families, businesses, and communities a reason to stop and think about what they would do if disaster struck close to home. For Fairfax County residents, that means thinking through the hazards most likely to affect Northern Virginia. Severe thunderstorms, flash flooding, winter storms, extreme heat, and the tail end of hurricane season can all disrupt daily life with little warning. National Preparedness Month is a good time to make sure your household has a plan. Know your risk. Start by thinking about what could happen where you live and work. Fairfax County deals with a range of hazards throughout the year, including severe thunderstorms with damaging wind and flash flooding, especially near streams and low-lying roads, winter weather, including ice and snow, extreme heat during the summer months, remnants of tropical storms and hurricanes moving up the East Coast. Knowing which hazards are most likely to affect your home helps you decide what to plan for first. Make a plan. A family emergency plan does not have to be complicated. At a minimum, it should cover how household members will contact each other if phone lines are down, a meeting place if you cannot get home, an out-of-town contact who can relay messages, plans for children, older adults, pets, and anyone with medical needs. Write the plan down and keep a copy where everyone can find it. Review it with your family so everyone knows what to do. Build a kit. A basic emergency kit should include enough supplies to last at least 3 days without power or running water. Consider including water, about 1 gallon per person per day, non-perishable food, a flashlight and extra batteries, a battery-powered or hand-crank radio, a first aid kit, copies of important documents, such as insurance papers and identification, any medications household members need regularly, supplies for pets, including food and water. 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
8: It's 70 degrees.
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12: Hello, and welcome to Unscripted, conversations about sexual and domestic violence, a podcast featuring employees and subject matter experts from domestic and sexual violence services and partner organizations, discussing all aspects of interpersonal violence while providing prevention strategies, solutions, and resources for support for residents of Fairfax County. I'm your host, Kendra Lee. On this episode of Unscripted, I'm with Domestic and Sexual Violence Services Counseling Supervisor Catherine Harlow and Laura Ballard, a mental health therapist with the Arlington County Mental Health Center in Arlington, Virginia, to gain a better understanding of dissociative disorders and how they are linked to sexual violence. Catherine, Laura, welcome to Unscripted, and thanks for being on the podcast today.
13: Thanks for having us.
14: Yeah.
12: Before we get started, I want to let our listeners know if any part of today's conversation triggers strong emotions, please call the Domestic and Sexual Violence 24-hour hotline at 703-360-7273. Dissociative disorders are mental health conditions that involve experiencing a loss of connection between thoughts, memories, feelings, surroundings, behavior, and identity. These conditions can include escaping from reality in unwanted and unhealthy ways. Children who were sexually abused, particularly chronic abuse that started at an early age, may learn to dissociate to cope with the abuse and may have long-term difficulties managing everyday life. Okay, Laura, let's clean that description up and make it less clinically.
6: Yeah,
12: what are dissociative disorders? Less technical. What are dissociative disorders?
6: I think it's really important to understand that they're on a spectrum. And that a low degree of dissociation is normal for ordinary adults. That a lot of therapists don't take dissociation seriously because they're like, well, doesn't everybody do that? Well, yes, in a very small way. So some common examples of ordinary adult experience are like road hypnosis. You're driving to work, you've driven to work a billion times, and suddenly you're at work and you don't really remember the details because you've done it a billion times and you don't need to pay attention.
12: Uh-huh.
6: That's dissociation. And it happens to, or bus hypnosis, where you miss your stop and you're like, oh, I missed my stop again. Totally ordinary. But at its higher levels, dissociation can really mess with your life. And that's good to know that they're the same experience, but very, very different places on the spectrum. So at the more extreme end, a lot of unusual things can happen. And in the middle, there are a lot of things that people don't really talk about because, for example, dreaming that you did something and the next morning you think you did it, right? I don't know if you have dreams like that, but I all the time, back when we had to mail in our bills, I would think so hard, I've got to get this bill mailed, that then at night I would dream that I had mailed it. And then I would think it was mailed until I found it in my car. And I was like, but I thought I mailed this.
12: Mm-hmm.
6: That's also like a mid-range level of dissociation, which is why I got interested in it. I was like, how can I think I did something when I didn't? And then at the extreme end, you have people that you just had a conversation with and they don't remember it 5 minutes later. And you say, but we just talked about this. And they're like, what? I just got here. Well, no, you've been here half an hour now. And it seems just bizarre. But it's really just another version of things that happen all the time. When we get to the more severe end, what's going on is that there is an astute power system that's being operated by our subconscious. The defense mechanism itself is not the problem. The problem is that it's automated.
12: Mm.
6: So back when Terminator was newer, I would tell my clients, it's Skynet. Skynet was not a problem to have powerful defenses. It's a problem when the person himself is not operating the defenses. It starts to feel very much like something is happening. Yeah.
12: So in my research, the more extreme forms of this disorder were amnesia, identity disorder, and deregularization. Catherine, what is dissociative identity disorder?
13: So dissociative identity disorder is a really rare mental health condition that can results from really pervasive, complex early childhood trauma, where that dissociative response that is a protective factor to protect the person experiencing trauma and harm in that moment actually causes not just the level of dissociation that we see in a lot of trauma survivors, because dissociation is a very normal symptom, but actually causes the personality and identity to fracture and to create other identity structures to help support that person in that time of need and that time of trauma and pain. And one of the reasons why we think of it as its origin is with that childhood trauma is if you think of kids between 18 months and 6 years old, their identities, their personalities, their needs, who they are, are adapting and changing and developing so rapidly that they're not set yet. So they can actually, the brain, it's an amazing defense mechanism, though later it causes a lot of difficulty, but it creates protectors, friends, other parts of them, other actual personalities and identities that can help to take on some of the burden of the pain they're experiencing.
6: Okay, so this dissociative identity disorder, dissociative disorders in general, used to be called multiple personality disorder. Am I correct?
13: Yes. Dissociative identity disorder used to be called multiple personality disorder. The name changed in like 1994, I believe.
6: Okay, because I'm thinking about late 70s, early 80s, there was a documentary, a docuseries, a miniseries called Sybil about a woman who had, as a child, formed multiple personalities to help her deal with trauma. But it was supposed to be based on a true story, but I don't think people actually believed that it was a true story. Why do people not believe that this is a real thing, is a real disorder? Maybe it's the way Hollywood portrays it. I don't know.
13: I think it's partly the way Hollywood portrays it. And the case of Sybil especially was pretty controversial for a lot of reasons that I won't get into. But certainly the dramatization made people think, wow, what a great movie. But of course, that never really happens. The other main reason, I believe, that dissociation is such a controversial topic, even today when there's been so much more research, is that dissociation is a defense of infancy. Mm-hmm. So adults who are otherwise completely ordinary, who are put in a situation of danger, they respond with fight or flight or freeze. Well, really fight or flight. But if an infant can't fight or flight, they can't do either. They can't flee. And so the only defense that an infant has is to check out and not be present for bad things happening. And this can happen even if, they've had a wet diaper for too long and they have diaper rash and it's very painful. There's nothing else they can do about it except cry long enough to try to get attention and solve the problem. And if that doesn't work, they dissociate. I was very surprised, that dissociation is intended to extinguish. That if nothing scary or awful happens, then by 5 or 6, it should stop happening. And a healthy adult with a completely healthy childhood should not be capable of dissociation, which I've never met these people, but I hear it's true. So along the history comes a dominant psychiatrist who taught at Johns Hopkins. I can't remember his name. I apologize. But he was one of these rare people who had never dissociated. Uh-huh. And so his experience was, if you don't remember it, it didn't happen, or you made it up later. So there was all this controversy in the early 90s about false memory syndrome. Most of that has been debunked. But it was a very big deal. And he taught generations of psychiatrists and testified in court that if people are saying now, oh, well, I just remembered that this happened, then it didn't really happen. That's not true. I mean, that theory has been debunked, but nobody went back and taught all those psychiatrists, hey, that guy was not correct about this. And so they've taught generations of psychiatrists who have told generations of therapists and everyone else involved, that doesn't happen. I've heard stories of psychiatrists and teachers at medical schools and in therapy say, we're not even going to cover dissociative disorders in the DSM whatever course. It's DSM-5 now. For me, it was DSM-4. We're not even going to cover that because you'll never see it. It's so rare. I have to say, from my experience as a community mental health therapist, I've worked with 10 or 12 people with dissociative disorder, identity disorder, which is supposed to be the most rare. Mm-hmm. I don't think it's that rare. I think it's very good because it's a disorder of hiding. Right? The very nature of all dissociation is, I can't stop the bad thing, so I'm going to not be here for it, but make everyone else think that I'm normal.
6: Okay?
13: That's what it's about.
6: And so have someone who doesn't believe in it, they will never see it.
14: So you said 10 or 12 cases over how long a period of time?
6: I've been a therapist for 25 years. But I would say, I mean, I've got 4 or 5 on my caseload now.
14: Mm-hmm.
6: So 10 or 12 is probably an underestimate. And there's also the fact that for the first 15 years, I wasn't looking for it.
14: Mm-hmm.
6: I didn't know it was out there. I didn't know how to explain certain things. As I started to be more aware, as I had a supervisor who said, yeah, I think it happens. Oh, really? I should be looking for this. And then it was really after I got trained in EMDR that it really, the light bulb went off, because EMDR is contraindicated for people with high dissociative tendencies. Because EMDR can cut through dissociation in a way that yanks your defenses away and leaves you very vulnerable. And so if you do EMDR without expecting it on someone who has DID or another, you know, fairly severe dissociative disorder, and you don't know how to be careful with that, you can trigger what looks very much like a psychotic episode and severe decompensation. So all of the trainings for EMDR always make it very clear that before you do anything else with EMDR, which is, I'm sorry, I should have said, a trauma treatment method modality.
14: Mm-hmm.
6: Before you touch anything with EMDR, the first thing you do is test for dissociation. I have encountered so much more dissociation than I ever would have believed possible once I knew how to test for it. People who were nothing like DID, but they would have frequent small pieces of memory loss. Their mind is just erasing things that were too disturbing. So they didn't have the full extreme, but they had a lot of other stuff that their mind was, again, flexibly and creatively using to minimize their triggers, which is a normal process of PTSD. PTSD involves two opposing tendencies of the brain. The brain is trying to protect itself, and so it kind of pulls a curtain over what happened. It goes, shh, that didn't happen. That didn't really happen. Are you making it up? You're probably making it up. Because, of course, the adults involved want to believe you're making this up, whether they say that out loud or not. And so the child really questions themselves. Did that really happen? Did I dream that? And dissociation has trouble distinguishing between dream and reality. Must have dreamed that. So all that is automatically happening at the same time that PTSD causes the trauma to keep coming up because the brain is trying to resolve the injury. And so you have these two competing tendencies that come with every single case of PTSD. It's a required criteria for diagnosis of PTSD that there is some dissociation. The question is how much dissociation?
14: Catherine, how often have you seen this in your practice?
13: So I like that Laura brought up that you see it more when you start to look for it. Because I can say I've worked with a few folks who it was quite obvious. You know, went from week to week, they would show up as a different person, writing with a different hand. There, you know, when I was doing an art therapy internship, I had somebody that the artistic style completely changed, like, two totally different human beings. And in that case, it's really obvious. And with good supervision, with a supervisor who believes, like, yes, this is a real thing. It can really impact people. And these folks are trying to survive in our community and are coming to our spaces. If you're not looking for it, I'm sure there are folks that have been missed because it can look like a lot of other things too. It's not uncommon for folks to be misdiagnosed for a really long time because, you know, these are also individuals that have high anxiety, a lot of self-harm, suicidal ideation, suicide attempts are very high amongst this community, depression, interpersonal difficulties. So you can be looking at a teen or a young adult that has had a ton of other diagnoses. Because we're like looking at the symptoms.
14: Mm-hmm.
13: And if you don't do something like a dissociation scale or ask the right questions and start to figure out how intense is this dissociation, it's easy to miss. I also think some people are scared of it. A lot of folks don't specialize in this and it feels outside of their scope. Mm-hmm. So they're kind of scared. So they're like, you know what, we will work on the anxiety. We'll work on the nightmares. Like, I can do that, but I'm not ready to meet these parts. I'm not ready to address this thing that I don't feel like I specialize in. So I would say maybe I've worked with less people that I can easily identify than Laura has, but I've certainly seen it in my spaces. And when you open yourself up to it, it's really obvious. I've also had some folks I've worked with who they've come to me with the suspicion that they were starting to lose, you know, chunks of their day, or people would tell them, you know, people would come up to me and say, oh, it was great to see you a couple of days ago, and I wouldn't have remembered seeing them. And then we'll use some of the scales to just kind of assess, like, at what level is this dissociation impacting you, and see, you know, what we can do to get that person in, like, the long-term support that is definitely going to be necessary and beneficial.
14: What are some of the questions that you ask when you're trying to assess someone? There are two scales that I use. Mm-hmm. One is a little older. It's called the DES, the Dissociative Experiences Scale. It's got 28 questions. And they range from the very mild to the more severe things. Like, the first one is, some people sometimes find that when they're driving, they don't remember some part of the trip. Does that ever happen to you? All the way to, sometimes people have the experience of finding themselves in a place and not remembering how they got there. Does that happen to you? What I really like about this and the other scale is that by mixing the really severe stuff with the not very severe stuff, it kind of just establishes that this is something that happens. Something I wanted to add is that Catherine is so right. A lot of therapists are like, no, I don't want to do that. That's scary. I don't know how to do it. And so I'm not going to, you know, I think there's a lot of, I'm going to burn that bridge when I get to it. And when that's the thought, you never get to it because it never presents in such an obvious way that you can't say it's something else. But I wanted to add that I've encountered most of the clients with it are also afraid of it. I've had several clients that were diagnosed young and fled mental health, did not want to hear that, did not want to talk about that, and did not go to therapy or have any services for 20 years before they started coming to the thought, okay, maybe it really is real and maybe I could use some help with this. So the second scale is called the mid-60. I don't remember what mid stands for. but if you Google mid-60, it turns up and dissociation. And it's very similar, except that there are 60 questions. And both of them, the format is, how often does this happen to you on a scale from 0 to 10 or 0% to 100%? Which is kind of a weird scale that I think a lot of people have trouble with. Like, oh, that's happened to me 80%. Well, does it happen every day? No. Well, has it happened every time in that situation? Well, no. Okay, so it's more like 20%, right? Yeah. Anyway.
15: Okay. So this starts in childhood. Could it ever happen after someone is an adult, after something really traumatic happened at, say, you know, age 22? Could you develop it, or is it always a childhood thing?
14: I would say that, based on this theory that it's supposed to extinguish, you have to have some degree of, it didn't extinguish for some reason.
15: Mm-hmm.
14: But that might not be anything very dramatic. It might be, I mean, I've had adult clients whose mother went to the hospital because they were sick for 6 months when they were a toddler. And that child in the family was the one with all the problems. Because it was just, you know, a disruption of ordinary life that was enough to preserve the ability to dissociate. And then as an adult, it became much more dramatic. There's often a pretty strong association with alcoholism and drug abuse, because that's a way of powering the dissociation. I think that someone with I'm going out on a limb because this is not really my area of substance abuse. But I think people who have pretty
6: ordinary, just doing it for fun substance abuse, they don't have the experience that serious trauma survivors have, that the drugs are needed to make the bad stuff inside them go away. And that's just another version of dissociation. So a really effective dissociator doesn't need the drugs. They do it without any external involvement. And then there are people in the middle of the scale who need substances to boost their dissociation to make it more effective. And anyway, I'm getting off into another trail. What was the question again?
13: No, you answered it. But Catherine, I saw you nodding during the substance abuse, alcohol use, yes, misuse part of Laura's response.
16: And it was also making me think that there's multiple dissociative disorders, not just dissociative identity disorder, which for that, the trigger tends to be something in early childhood. But if you look at like dissociative amnesia on people who lose entire chunks of a traumatic event, that's not uncommon amongst adults who experience sexual trauma. It's not uncommon amongst combat veterans to come back and have lost whole chunks of their deployment because their brain is trying to protect them from it. Those folks, like Laura said, are likely somebody that had, this is not their first ever experience with trauma in adulthood. They have something in childhood that made them more susceptible to such a significant dissociative response. But there can certainly be adult events that can trigger a dissociative disorder. And we do see that in adults.
15: Okay, we're going to take a quick pause here to remind our listeners that if any part of today's conversation triggers them, they can call the Domestic and Sexual Violence 24-hour hotline at 703-360-7273. Okay, so we're talking about symptoms and triggers that bring it up, bring this, you know, these bad memories back as adults. The memories could come back earlier than adulthood. But what are some of those signs that a person, a victim or survivor could look for? And what are some that you guys as therapists would look for? Catherine, I'm going to go to you first.
16: The big ones for dissociative disorders, the big signs are going to be those symptoms of dissociation. So feeling disconnected from one's body quite frequently, feeling numb, spending a lot of time feeling like they're on autopilot, feeling like they're maybe blacking out, they're missing chunks of their day, they're not feeling like themselves. Things to look out for might be if we as clinicians start to notice that they appear to be showing up differently. There are also other symptoms that can go along with it that can make it more difficult for folks to get a diagnosis right away, because it can be that increased agitation, anxiety, depression, difficulty in interpersonal relationships. Some of those symptoms that people are going to be more likely to attribute to maybe another mental health diagnosis that feels easier and more accessible to treat. So somebody who's coming to us and they really feel like they're spending a lot of time not grounded in their body or time or place, that is something that we definitely want to evaluate. And we want to figure out how frequently is this happening, to what intensity, and like what's bringing you back. Is this something you're able to notice and bring yourself back from? Or is this something that 8 hours have gone by and now you're like not sure how you got where you are, and that switch wasn't something you were in control of?
15: Long-term complications from this disorder, especially if it hasn't been diagnosed and has gone untreated, what are some of the long-term complications?
6: The one that I see most often is just a deep depression. People come in for treatment of depression because they're just really, really sad and feel disconnected from their lives and never feel they're in the moment. They're always sort of in a distant way feeling bad about something that they don't even want to think about, but it's bad. And sometimes can't tell you any more than that. And it's as you get to know them slowly over time, you discover that there's a lot of trauma under there. and that the only reason that they didn't present with trauma was because they didn't even know it was there. In fact, that's how I ended up kind of being specializing in trauma. My initial interest was in treatment-resistant depression. And what I found was that people who'd been depressed for 25 years, and the meds helped maybe a little bit, but not really, and all of the CBT in the world never touched it, those are people with strong histories of trauma that they may or may not be aware of. And they were never diagnosed because they didn't come in saying, oh, ever since I saw blah, blah, blah, then I've never been the same. Because they didn't know that that was important, because dissociation said, that didn't really happen. And it isn't important anyway. And why talk about it? Nobody wants to hear about that. Which is much more intensely experienced when the traumas occur in the family. Like when a trauma happens, that's just an earthquake. It's horrible, but there's no sense of betrayal, and nobody is trying to tell you that didn't happen. Why would you talk about your blah, blah like that? But when it happens in the family, kids have no choices about their families. They have to use whatever strategies they can to get the most good out of their family without any more bad than they can manage. And that leads to a lot of confusion. One symptom that I wanted to mention, I think this is not really the topic of the moment, it was like 10 minutes ago, but one I wanted to mention was hearing voices. Because, as a therapist, we hear voices, we say, oh, you hear voices, schizophrenia.
15: Mm-hmm.
6: That's a psychotic disorder. Not always, because people with DID, their parts will talk to them. And they'll say, don't tell this person anything, she's just going to use it against you. Or they'll say, this looks like a safe place, maybe you should talk about that. Or they'll say, oh, you're going to regret this. And it also relates to your question, can it happen in adulthood? Often the dissociation just buries everything.
15: Mm-hmm.
6: I've even known a few people who developed DID at 40. It wasn't that it wasn't there, it was always there. But they needed a personality that could deal with their life, and they kind of made that personality and then pushed it forward.
15: Mm-hmm.
6: And the other personality stepped back and said, you're on your own, you handle this. And the one that I'm thinking of said, I always just thought that was my conscience. And it was another personality. Like, it's one of those things where dissociation, because it's not part of the culture, the way neurosis or anxiety or depression, we don't ask people, well, do you hear people talking to you in your head? And when we hear, yes, they do, we usually leap to one conclusion. And sometimes it is that. And sometimes it is not that. So I know one particular client that I worked with for a very short amount of time. I became very convinced that she had multiple personalities. But no one else saw that. And I was just a small part of her treatment team. And I said to the whole team, here's what I think is going on. And they were like, well, what would you even do differently? And I'm like, lots of things differently. But she didn't want to work with me anymore. I was shaking the boat a little bit. And I let it go, because it's up to her whether she thinks, okay, maybe this could bring some change to look at it from a different perspective. I would never push someone to confront their dissociation before they want to, before they conclude that this is causing so much trouble in my life that I need to do something about it. But a whole lot of small ways dissociation can impact people's just ability to show up at appointments, whether therapy or, your dentist, or especially because dentists and eye doctors, and they're going to hurt you, right? I use dissociation mildly to show up to the dentist, because if I think about how the dentist is going to charge me hundreds of dollars to then stick a needle in me, I'm not going to go. So I'm like, no. Dentist is a very nice man who wants to help me. And that's why I keep going. But that's how you end up with patients who have never been to the dentist, or not in 20 years, because their dissociation is like, no, we're not going to go do something painful. Why would I do that? I'm not going to do that. Because the part protecting them from pain is a part. It's not a whole person. And it can't balance different priorities.
14: Mm-hmm.
6: Job is to protect the person from pain, and it's going to do that, and it's good at it. But what ends up happening is they end up with a huge abscess, or they lose all their teeth, or they can't get a job because Americans have strong feelings about teeth. And it's a lot harder to get a job without teeth. Anyway.
14: Catherine, how do you treat dissociative disorder for someone who wants to be treated?
16: So there are a lot of different trauma modalities that you might use. I'm also EMDR trained, and I know that Laura mentioned EMDR because that can be a way to help reprocess the trauma and start to kind of reintegrate the events of trauma and place them back within the timeline of someone's life instead of feeling like every time they come up, we are reliving them.
14: Mm-hmm.
16: Like Laura mentioned, doing EMDR with somebody who has dissociation, you want to first make sure that they have other supports and things in place, that there are coping skills, there are support systems. We have a plan in place because it's really going to shake things up and rock the boat, especially those first few reprocessing sessions where we're not expecting how powerful it's going to be. So, you know, trauma-based therapy. For a while, there was this belief that particularly for dissociative identity disorder, that it was supposed to be this like reintegration therapy where we were supposed to work to smush all the parts back into one person. So there's only one identity. Mm-hmm. I think the field is starting to move away from that a little bit and more into the direction of respecting that all of these parts have different roles to play. They were all created and developed as a protective feature. They are an important part of this human being, but finding a way for them to communicate with each other effectively and appropriately so that that healing can take place. And our primary identity, or our front runner, the person that whose, you know, body everybody is living in, it can be a healthier, more pleasant person in their day-to-day life. So now it's more of a, how do we kind of work together like a big family system? How do we communicate in healthy ways and show up and communicate so that those big chunks of time are maybe not total blackouts, but are maybe just like, yeah, you know what? In that moment, we were scared of the dentist. So we needed the part we created who's the brave one. We needed the brave, fearless one who can just charge into the room and say, let's go. So like we're letting them take over right now, but then they're going to be able to tell the rest of us this story so that we know how the dentist went and we don't forget that we went to the dentist. And that's a lot of really long-term work to reintegrate and build that communication. And folks need to be really patient with themselves and need a really patient clinician who's willing to do that and is willing to meet a lot of different parts and see a lot of different people walk through that door.
14: Yeah, the idea for this episode came from the We Are Jenny documentary that's on, I believe, Hulu. And it's about a woman who experienced severe trauma at the hands of her dad, sexual trauma, when she was a child. And she developed dissociative identity. I want to say she had more than 1,000 personalities.
6: So 2,600.
14: Yeah, but at the end, she didn't want to reintegrate at all. She wanted to keep her person. How does that even work? How do you have 2,000 plus personalities?
6: One thing that I would link to this is I'm also a practitioner of IFS, which stands for Internal Family Systems. And it sounds like it was designed to work with dissociation, and it really was not. It's about people without particular dissociative disorders working with the parts of them. So when I'm at work, there's a part of me that is the work part. And then when my kids call me on the phone and I'm at work, I answer, hello, this is Laura, can I help you? And then they tell me, you know, oh, it's mom. And I'm like, oh, yeah, okay, how you doing? I'm a totally different person. That's normal. That's within normal human experience.
14: Mm-hmm.
6: And in fact, it's pretty inevitable. We're all like that. We are designed as complex creatures to respond appropriately in certain situations.
14: Mm-hmm.
6: And as a result, there's a lot of theory that we're not nearly the unified person that we think we are. Like, that's the fantasy that I am one person. But I'm really more like a faceted jewel. I'm one jewel, but I've got so many different facets. When I'm in pain, I'm a little different. When I haven't seen my family in a while, I'm a little different. So we have all of these parts, and the difference between a part and an alter, which is the term that is commonly used for personalities, because personality it's a little more dramatic. A part is something that may come and go. Like maybe I'm an ocean and a part pops up, shows up for the dentist, acts like the responsible adult, but isn't at all worried about that needle coming, and then submerges back into myself.
14: Mm-hmm.
6: And that's healthy, normal adulthood. An alter is usually a process by which you switch from part to part. And the switching itself can cause migraines, fatigue, severe fatigue. It can be an exhausting effort to switch. And then sometimes you get someone in the driver's seat that doesn't want to stop being in the driver's seat.
14: Mm-hmm.
6: And the other alters are like, well, hey, but I need to take care of this right now and you're going to mess it up. So alters are much more developed and have more of their own specific priorities and desires. But it's, again, it's a spectrum. And we're all on that spectrum. So take all of that concept and add to it that with my non-dissociative clients, one of the biggest human experiences that my depressed clients struggle with is that feeling that I'm alone, that I don't belong anywhere, that I don't have people who genuinely want to be with me. I have friends, but they don't call me back. I have to initiate. I hear this from so many people. And the person with dissociative identity disorder never has that. I mean, they may have it a little bit. Like, how come people don't call me back? But there's always someone there with them. They don't have that profound feeling of loneliness, which I think is in large part where it comes from, because there is no one lonelier than a child who's been molested within the family. They can't tell anyone. And the next day, they may be expected to treat their molester like the terrific parent that they are sometimes, because that's their best shot at getting some good parenting.
14: Mm-hmm.
6: But being alone with that knowledge that I can't actually trust this parent because sometimes they hurt me. There's an expression in the community called the scaregiver, when the caregiver is also the person that hurts you. That is just a profound betrayal, the likes of which I don't know anybody that can handle that without breaking, at least a little bit. And so this is also something that gets dramatized. So I haven't seen We Are Jenny, and I'm going to check that out. But I did watch The United States of Tara.
14: Mm-hmm.
6: It was on some time. And it was terrific right up until the last season when they kind of jumped the shark trying to save the show. And just in the last season, they took all of the awful Hollywood tropes and started playing them. And one of her alters started killing the other alters. And it just got ridiculous. First of all, completely unrealistic. That doesn't happen. And second of all, it plays to the fears. The alters are often afraid that if I let you know I'm here, you being a mental health professional, you're going to try to get rid of me. Mm-hmm. You're going to try to kill me. And they see that as you're going to try to kill me.
14: Mm-hmm.
6: Not as we're going to try to integrate you. Oh, yeah. Okay. Wink, wink. That means you're going to try to get rid of me and just keep the main personality, who they usually have strong feelings about. She's a pushover, or he can't do anything right. That's why they were formed, right? But if successful treatment can help the alters see all of the other alters as part of the same team, we're all working together for the best life we can have, it means that they're safe together. It means they don't have to be angry and hostile and threatened. There's no killing going on. As long as the body is alive, you're going to be alive. That's true for all of our parts, and it's true for our altars. So our language of, we're going to integrate you, scared them in ways that were really never necessary. Because, of course, the people that didn't have it didn't understand how it was going to sound to an altar. And the altars got scared. So I highly recommend The United States of Terror, except for that last season.
16: Both seasons are really good because it is really just a woman with DID trying to live her normal life. Like, she is trying to go to work and have a successful marriage and raise her children. And she's just, and it's more difficult for her, but she's just trying to do what everyone else around her is trying to do.
6: One thing I loved about that show is that they didn't set it up with, ever since this happened, which is the part that Hollywood usually grabs. Like, this is the explanation. She didn't know what it was.
16: She didn't know.
6: Yeah. Which is normal, because that's the function of dissociation, is to make it like it never happened.
14: This is a fascinating topic, and we could talk all day. Let me get final thoughts from both of you. What one thing do you hope the audience today takes from this discussion, this conversation? Catherine, I'm going to start with you.
16: I think the one thing that I would hope people would take from this is that dissociation does exist on a spectrum. So having, you know, those moments like the driving dissociation that we talked about, like, we don't need to be afraid of that. Like, some levels of dissociation are part of a normal human experience, but that we also don't need to be afraid of folks who have higher level dissociation. And that it's not because something is wrong with this human being. It's that it's deeply protective. It comes from a place where, like, that person has been protecting themselves in the only way they could, and they deserved to do that for themselves. And then now they deserve, as they are ready to come to terms with that and to start healing in the way that looks right for them.
14: Laura, your final thought?
6: Yeah, I would encourage people, much like Catherine said, not to be afraid, that it is not the dramatic thing that Hollywood makes it. It's also just part of human experience. And I think we've always had high dissociation among us, and it doesn't show up. People don't know about it. But when you start to find out that your significant other loses time, that can be really scary, but it doesn't need to be. I also always tell my clients, I'm not here to try to get rid of your dissociation so that you never dissociate again. This is an incredibly valuable, useful skill. I see my job as being to bring it more under your control so that when you go to the dentist, you can check out for the next 20 minutes. So that you're not caught in horrible situations, but that it can also be really dangerous, because if you respond to someone bullying you by going passive, sometimes that means you get bullied and hurt. But that if it's under your control, you can choose when to use it and when you need to be there. That's the best of all worlds.
14: Okay. That'll do it for this episode of Unscripted, Conversations About Sexual and Domestic Violence. 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
19: It's 70 degrees.
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2: 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To keep your home safe, follow a few simple rules. 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Water will only make the flames spread violently. 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Keep a box within reach, but not so close that it could fall onto a burner. 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Also, make a habit of turning

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0: The Fairfax County Police Department encourages you to consider adding the non-emergency number 703-691-2131 to your cell phone contacts. The non-emergency line should be used for situations such as a crash where no one is injured, a suspicious person, or to file a police report. In the event of an emergency, call 911.
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2: There's one item every home needs, but hopefully never uses: a fire extinguisher. You need at least one on every floor of your house, but the most critical spot is the kitchen. Don't mount it right next to the stove, though. If a fire starts there, you won't be able to reach it. Instead, mount it near the door leading out of the kitchen. This ensures you can grab it while you have a clear escape route, so you never get trapped. When you're shopping, look for an ABC-rated extinguisher. These are the versatile ones that handle wood, grease, and electrical fires. Once you have it, make sure the whole family knows where it is. Don't assume the adults know how it works. Walk everyone through it. If you need to use it, just remember the acronym PASS. That stands for pull, aim, squeeze, and sweep. Pull the pin. Aim at the base of the fire, not the flames. Squeeze the handle. And sweep side to side. However, you need to know your limits. Only fight small fires. If the fire is bigger than a trash can, get everyone out and call 911 immediately. If the room fills with smoke or the fire blocks your exit, don't try to be a hero. Your life is infinitely more important than your stuff. If you have any doubt, just get out. Also, remember that maintenance matters. Check the pressure gauge once a year to make sure the needle is still in the green zone. If you ever use the extinguisher, even for just a few seconds, you have to get it recharged or replaced. Once that seal is broken, it won't hold pressure for next time. Check with your local fire station to see if they offer training classes so you can practice on the real thing. 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
5: It's 70 degrees.
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5: There's something new rolling through Fairfax County. The Fairfax County Department of Transportation is adding 19 hybrid electric buses to the Fairfax Connector fleet, bringing more environmentally friendly transportation options to riders across the county. Hybrid electric buses are expected to provide approximately 25% fuel savings and a 30% reduction in greenhouse gas emissions compared with traditional diesel buses, helping Fairfax Connector move toward a more environmentally sustainable fleet. The new buses are equipped with next-generation technology that allows them to operate using only battery power in designated areas identified through geofencing. The buses always operate as hybrid vehicles and will be programmed to use only electric battery energy within predefined zones, further reducing vehicle emissions. Operating conditions and the battery state of charge determine how long and how far a bus can operate in full electric mode before transitioning to standard diesel hybrid operation. The buses were purchased with state funding support. Each bus represents an investment of approximately $1.1 million. These buses are part of Fairfax County's ongoing efforts to modernize its transit fleet, improve efficiency, and provide dependable transportation options for the community while helping the county reach environmental goals. Riders can expect to see the new buses on routes across the county. Later this year, our Department of Transportation anticipates receiving an additional 36 hybrid electric buses through a Federal Transit Administration low or no emission grant. These buses are expected to begin entering service toward the end of the year. All new hybrid electric buses will replace traditional buses as they are retired in coordination with Fairfax Connector's fleet replacement program. 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
7: From the National Weather Service, here's the latest weather conditions and forecast.
8: Good morning. Here is your latest weather forecast on this Friday. It is warm right now with a temp of 70, mostly clear, and there is a wind at 0 miles per hour. Mostly sunny later this morning with a light breeze and temps near 85. In the afternoon and evening, we will have a mixture of some clouds and a chance of thunderstorms and be very warm at 91. Lightly sprinkling and partly cloudy tomorrow and a high 82. Mostly sunshine Sunday with a temp of 79. 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
9: 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The Fairfax County Park Authority is offering visitors two free ways to explore local history this fall as part of Fairfax 250, the county's commemoration of America's 250th anniversary. 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September Sunday tours will be offered at Colvin Run Mill, Eleanor C. Lawrence Park, Green Spring Gardens, Historic Huntley, and Sully Historic Site. The series also includes tours of 2 buildings that are not typically open for regular public tours. The Spindle Sears House, a Sears, Roebuck & Company kit home built in 1935 in historic Centerville, and the more than 200-year-old Frying Pan Spring Meeting House at Frying Pan Farm Park. Each stop reveals a different piece of Fairfax County history. The tours are free, but space is limited and advance registration is required. 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Our new Ask Fairfax generative AI chatbot is designed to help you quickly find information across fairfaxcounty.gov. Like other AI chatbots, Ask Fairfax draws answers from Fairfax County websites and shares information in an easy-to-read conversational format. It's similar in style to tools like Copilot, ChatGPT, and Claude, but focused exclusively on county information so you can get answers from trusted sources. You can ask the chatbot questions such as, "How do I pay my taxes?" or "Adopt a dog?" and it will guide you to the right services and resources. The chatbot is multilingual, so you can search for information in different languages. The county website contains thousands of pages and documents, so if an answer is helpful or not helpful, users are encouraged to click the thumbs up or thumbs down icons in the chat experience to provide feedback. Ask Fairfax replaces our previous Fairfax Virtual Assistant, but traditional search is still available. You can continue to use the Search Our Site field located to the right of the Ask Fairfax area. Starting October 1st, 2026, Medicaid will have eligibility changes for non-citizen adults. Our Department of Family Services is committed to working to ensure that current Medicaid enrollees are aware of these changes and their impact. Beginning October 1st, in order to keep full Medicaid benefits, non-citizen adults must be naturalized citizens, lawful permanent residents, Compact of Free Association migrants, or Cuban-Haitian entrants. This does not include non-citizen children and pregnant members. Their eligibility under Virginia Medicaid or FAMIS is not changing. Those potentially affected by these changes will be contacted directly via mail in August by the Department of Medical Assistance Services. This letter should explain the new rules and what is required for the Department of Medical Assistance Services to review their case for continuation of Medicaid eligibility. Individuals who lose full benefit Medicaid eligibility due to their immigration status will be transitioned into Emergency Services Medicaid effective October 1st. News Center has more. 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Other kiosks are available during the building's operating hours. Kiosks accept cash, check, and credit card payments. They also allow you to check account balances, print receipts, and complete the same payment transactions for personal property taxes currently offered at service counters. The kiosks currently accept payments only for personal property tax, also known as the vehicle or car tax. 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
22: It's 70 degrees.
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23: A person receiving long-term care services has the right to receive individualized care. Services and activities should strive to attain or maintain a person's highest practicable physical, mental, and psychosocial well-being. Often this can be addressed in a person's initial assessment and plan of care. As each individual is assessed for services, many things should be taken into account to include their life history, strengths, functional abilities, and nutritional status. Preferences regarding food, communication, and daily routines should also be honored to enhance quality of life. Staff, family members, and the person receiving the services should work together in creating the plan to ensure all medical and non-medical issues are discussed and agreed upon. A plan of care can be updated at any time as an individual's preferences or condition changes. As a mandated program under the Older Americans Act, the Northern Virginia Long-Term Care Ombudsman Program is often called on to assist residents and consumers to advocate for their rights in order to ensure quality of care and quality of life. For more information about care planning or other nursing facility and assisted living concerns, call 703-324-5861.
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24: Hello and welcome to Unscripted, conversations about sexual and domestic violence, a podcast featuring employees and subject matter experts from domestic and sexual violence services and partner organizations, discussing all aspects of interpersonal violence while providing prevention strategies, solutions, and resources for support for residents of Fairfax County. I'm your host, Kendra Lee. On this episode of Unscripted, I'm with Domestic and Sexual Violence Services Hospital Accompaniment Specialist Kendall Cristado Davis and Astrid Strangio, a forensic nurse examiner in the ANOVA Ewing Forensic Assessment and Consultation Teams, otherwise known as FAC, department, to talk about rape kit reform. 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
24: 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It was a long time coming, but it has finally happened. It being rape kit reform. After a 16-year effort, the Joyful Heart Foundation's End the Backlog campaign, alongside other national organizations and jurisdictions, has achieved what once felt impossible. All 50 states have enacted at least one pillar of rape kit reform,
0: getting one step closer to eliminating the backlog of hundreds of thousands of untested rape kits sitting in storage across America. So Astrid, that was a quick introduction to the issue, but let's get more in detail. What is rape kit reform and why was it needed?
2: So basically, there's been a need for rape kit reform because people that do experience sexual assault and get evidence collection, often what we call their physical evidence kit, it does not get tested and there's a backlog, which means that a lot of kits sit on the shelves of these police offices or wherever they are stored. And some of these kits don't get tested ever. Therefore, we need some type of reform to help establish some laws and regulations to get the kits tested for these victims of sexual assault.
0: I mentioned we've been working toward this for 16 years. Why did it take so long?
2: Ultimately, it comes down to funding and manpower. Ultimately, some of these kits don't get tested. There's not enough nurses to perform these exams. Police departments are seeing decrease in just police in general to perform these investigations and the funding to have these exams done and to get the kids tested.
0: Okay, so let's talk about funding. There's a cost associated with having a rape kit done?
2: Yes, definitely. Things to reform. Now in all 50 states, they do have some type of legislation with the Violence Against Women Act. Now all U.S. states must cover the full amount for evidence collection. These kits can cost anywhere from $1,000 to $1,500.
0: Oh, wow. Per kit?
2: Per kit, yes.
0: Okay, so before reform, who picked up this cost?
2: So it was a federal law that the states would pay them. It does vary. Based on the state and counties, some counties and local government will often pick up the cost of the exams depending on if the crime occurred in their county. Mm-hmm. But majority of the states will cover them. And then the additional costs that do come with these exams, patients do pay for them out of pocket.
0: What are those additional costs?
2: So in Virginia, the state pays about 60% of our exams. So that leaves 40%. Additional, which can be STI prophylactic medication, follow-up, just exams in the emergency department if they are physically assaulted that require emergency care, follow-up appointments. So there's a lot that goes into actually having these kits.
0: STI prophylactic, sexually transmitted infections.
2: Yes. Even for HIV preventative medications, those can cost anywhere from $1,000 to $3,000 out of pocket.
0: Wow. Okay.
2: Yes.
0: So I'm going to backtrack a bit. What exactly is a rape kit?
2: So a rape kit is basically when someone is sexually assaulted, they can come into a emergency department and request a rape kit. And what it is, it's evidence collected from the body of a victim who was assaulted, depending on where they were touched. So we go through an extensive exam where we collect evidence on them and it gets sealed in this kit that is then either reported to law enforcement and sent off to a crime lab, or it is withheld, which sometimes happens. People don't want to work with police, so they remain anonymously kept in facilities.
0: Okay, so you can just walk into an emergency room and ask for a rape kit or a rape exam. How exactly does the process work?
2: Yeah, so it depends on states, and it also depends on programs. So in Virginia, a victim can walk into any emergency department and request an exam, and then we go through a triage. We do work with different hospitals, police stations, just different advocacy groups, and victims can request it and they will contact our department, which is the same program. And we basically walk them through the process. Depending on their need for any medical assistance, they may be done in the emergency department or they can be seen at an off-site location, which is more like a doctor's office. So it makes the experience a little less traumatizing for them. So they can call through hotlines. We work with a lot of advocates like DSVS that walks them through the process. they can report directly to police, so they can call the police and report the crime. Therefore, the police will reach out to us to schedule an exam. So really, if they have no other source, it's usually through the emergency department.
0: Does every hospital have this, or is this depending on the jurisdiction and the funding and the, tell me.
2: Yeah, so no, not every hospital has it. In Virginia, we are lucky that ANOVA has a program and we oversee all of the victims in Virginia, even out of state. Many states don't even have the funding to have services like this. So oftentimes programs will offer telesane programs where a nurse can reach out to a rural town or even a county that doesn't have a sane nurse. And they will walk a nurse through the process of collecting evidence. So there are telesane programs that assist with reaching counties and states that don't have this. But many states don't have sane nurses or a program to collect evidence.
0: So reform wouldn't even apply to them because they don't even have the program.
2: Yeah, and that's why funding is so important to reach out to hire sane nurses to get these programs started.
0: And you're a sane nurse. Is there special training?
2: Yes. So we're all registered nurses and we go through a extensive training. Some programs can focus on adults and adolescents and specialize in just doing adults, but I do both adults and pediatrics.
0: Okay. Who's behind the Joyful Heart Foundation that jump started and fought for this national rape kit reform?
2: So that is Mariska Haggerty, also known as Olivia Benson on Law and Order SBU. And she's so wonderful. She brought about a lot of nationwide attention to the backlog of rape kits. And she started this foundation that has enacted all of 50 states, including DC and Puerto Rico, to now have at least one rape kit reform, which is monumental.
5: I feel too, Mariska is a huge inspiration for advocates, for nurses, forensic nurses. Her character herself, Olivia Benson, I think is a huge inspiration. But the fact that Mariska took it beyond like TV and just her acting role and really made it her true or real life activism, just from the advocate side, she definitely is a huge inspiration, I think, why we want to get into this work and why we want to do this.
0: So funding is an issue. Do we think, how's funding going to work under reform? Because some states obviously don't have this funding. They don't have the programs. How is all this going to look? Do we know?
5: I don't think we know. I think it really will vary state by state. Because it seems like it's up to the states and how they go about that. Even, you know, the time frame of evidence collection can differ state by state, which affects like the time frame of when someone can be seen. So I really think it's more of a wait and see, but it's really just hoping that the different advocacy programs, activists, the lobbyists, that they really maybe that this reform in all of the 50 states, them enacting at least one pillar, can kind of uplift the importance of this and why rape kit reform is so important. But I think the funding, we're just going to have to wait and see. But that's the biggest piece of being able to actually enact reform.
2: And I think also just continuing to bring it to attention, like the spotlight on the importance of the difference it makes to victims and what it can do. Like some of these kits have sat on shelves for many years. And once the kits started getting tested, people were solving cold cases. Perpetrators were being caught that were repeat offenders, and just really highlighting the importance of getting these kits tested is going to push people to provide more funding and bring it to the front lines.
0: Okay, so let's talk about that a little bit more, because I'm not sure that everybody knows exactly what happens to these rape kits that are backlogged. And, you know, some jurisdictions have, you know, many thousands of cases that have sat. So like, what happens with that? If I'm assaulted and I have a rape kit done and my kit has been sitting on a shelf somewhere, like, what does all that mean? Does that mean the person who assaulted me could still be out there assaulting other people? Does it mean if we had tested kits earlier, we might have caught some perpetrators before? Like, explain all this to me as if I'm five.
2: Yeah, so basically, when a victim is assaulted, it goes through the process of being reported, sent to the crime lab. And depending on the state, there is a time frame of when a kit gets tested. Just for an example, in Virginia, right now, kits are not being tested for about 202 days. So that's just one person that their kit is taking 202 days. Mm-hmm. So imagine the people whose kits have been sitting there for many, many years. It could take one person to capture the DNA of a repeat perpetrator that may have been offending, and she was the only person that decided to get a kit done where evidence was collected. Mm-hmm. So it does make a difference, and it's not always guaranteed. That's what we was told our victims. That unfortunately, DNA is not always guaranteed because you never know what you're going to find when it's collected and tested. Mm-hmm. So I know in the past that they have found cold cases have been solved because of that one person getting an exam done. That other victims, unfortunately, were not able to go forward or were out of the time frame of evidence collection or were unable to find enough DNA. So it does make a difference.
0: Yeah, I think I saw a documentary some years ago where a woman in California had been assaulted. And her kit took however long it took to go through the process, but they did finally go through the process. And the person who had raped her had been raping across the country. Like he had raped somebody in Nevada and somebody in Illinois and somebody in Massachusetts. So that explains the importance of these rape kits being tested.
2: Yeah. And it could take one person to make a huge difference. And get someone off the street that may have done this before.
0: How long does a rape kit last if it's been sitting on a shelf, say, since 1982? Would that no longer be eligible for DNA testing, or is that incorrect?
2: Testing has come a long way. So obviously the way they tested back then and now is completely different.
0: Mm-hmm.
2: Just for example, if in Virginia, a victim has 2 years. So if it goes to a facility, if they're like, wanting it to be held, it goes to a facility for up to 2 years. At 2 years, if they decide they want it to be extended, they have the potential of it being stored for up to 10 years. So I'm not quite sure what the criteria is right now with the crime labs, but if they're able to test kids at up to 12 years, I'm sure they have some new type of technology that may do some additional testing.
0: Okay. And after 10 years, if I opted to have it stored for 10 years, then what happens? Do they destroy it? What happens to it?
2: Yeah. So if a victim doesn't even report it in 2 years, the evidence gets destroyed. And then at 10 years, they can make the decision to either follow through reporting to law enforcement or the kit will then be destroyed.
0: We're going to take a quick pause here to remind our listeners that if any part of today's conversation triggers them, they can call the Domestic and Sexual Violence 24-hour hotline at 703-360-7273. So in Fairfax County, we have a hospital accompaniment program that works hand-in-hand with ANOVA. Kendall, let's talk about the Domestic and Sexual Violence Services Hospital Accompaniment Support Advocate Program, affectionately known as HASA. How does it work? And what's the difference between someone who gets support from a HASA from a hospital accompaniment advocate and someone who reports to police?
6: Yeah, so our hospital accompaniment support advocate program, it consists of volunteers, so from our community, and then our DSVS staff that is on call. Sometimes we have to do on-call shifts. That's who our program consists of. So they're trained in, you know, how to provide a crisis intervention, They're trained on all of the different DSVS services we have so that we can relay that information to the client we're working with. So like you said, we work hand in hand with the Inova FACT department. And pretty much we are there to support the patient, the client, while they're at the FACT department receiving a forensic exam. So we are there to make sure that they feel supported. They have that physical support of an advocate, the emotional support, but we're also, again, telling them of the resources that are available to them in the county that are free to them. So when we're working with a patient, with a client that is not working with law enforcement, that is our main client or main type of client, I would say. So you don't, as an adult, you don't have to report to police to be able to receive a forensic exam with the FACT department.
0: Okay.
6: So that's where our program comes in, that those who, you know, they're not ready for several reasons, and there's many reasons why to work with law enforcement or involve them, they can still receive this medical care, this specialized care after an assault, and still learn of all the resources available to them. So that's how we different, that we don't want anyone to feel that they have to report to police, that they have to do something they're not ready to do to be able to receive this care. So that's where we come in.
0: Okay. And you mentioned resources. What are some of those resources that Fairfax County provides?
6: Yes. So we have counseling services, or clinical services, I should say. So we have our DSVS counselors that specialize in sexual violence and domestic violence. They're able to do individual therapy or group sessions. We also have our ADAPT program. That program tends to not come up as much during hospital accompaniment. It is a state certified program geared towards those who cause the harm. Mm-hmm. So we're working with the person who was harmed. So at the time of an accompaniment, we're kind of more focused on them, their safety, but it can definitely come up, you know, later on working with them. Along with clinical services, we also have our advocacy services. So our advocates who are within the Domestic Violence Action Center, also mm-hmm. known as DVAC, they can assist with some more case management. If someone has differing needs and concerns, like they need assistance with basic living needs, with housing or rental assistance, they won't, you know, provide that financial assistance, but they refer out to other community partners we have that can kind of help walk them through that. Our advocates within DVAC can also assist with legal services, again, connecting them to community partners that specialize in helping those who are experiencing domestic violence, you know, custody-related issues with that. And we have court accompaniment. So if someone is interested in filing a protective order, our advocates within DVAC can assist and walk them through that process of how to file. And they could be with them during their time that they have to go to court. We also have emergency shelter with Artemis House that is, again, specific for those who are fleeing situations of domestic violence, sexual violence, stalking, human trafficking. So those are kind of the main resources that we go over when we are working with a patient at the FACT department.
0: Okay, two questions. Astrid, this first one is for you.
7: Yeah.
0: The rape kit is for someone who has been sexually assaulted, but that's not the only kind of forensic work you guys do, right? You do domestic violence, you do strangulation, which
7: yes.
0: might not be part of a sexual assault.
7: Yeah, well, you'd be surprised. We do sexual assault exams, and then during the exam, it may turn out that it was a domestic violence situation. So we see victims of domestic violence, strangulation, physical assault, child abuse cases, and we even do suspect exams now.
0: Oh, how does that work?
7: Yeah, so we'll often get a victim of sexual assault, and when they're working with law enforcement may have an alleged suspect,
2: And we basically collect evidence dependent on a warrant provided to us by police. So it's like doing a mini version of a rape kit. We're just collecting physical evidence off of a potential suspect.
0: Okay. And Kendall, this second part question is for you. If someone wants to report to law enforcement, the HASA part stops, correct?
26: So yes, it does. And that does happen that, you know, we're called out to accompany someone. They want to remain anonymous to start off with. And then, you know, halfway through the exam or at the very end, after everything has been completed in the appointment, they decide they want to report. So we can, you know, be there to assist them with that, which would include, you know, we'll let that nurse know that they're working with, so we're all on the same page. And we call the non-emergency line of the jurisdiction where it took place in. So we can assist them with that part. We can, you know, just help them feel comfortable. But kind of once law enforcement's involved in Fairfax County, Fairfax County Police Department has a victim services division. So kind of they take over as the advocate from there. And they are with a client beyond the fact department. So if they're working with law enforcement, if a case goes to court, that victim services advocate is there to kind of walk them through that process as well. So our focus with our HASA program, again, is, you know, their time at the fact department and how we can help safety plan for the next 48, 72 hours and ensure they have the resources that they can connect to or we can do referrals to for them as well. So like that counseling, emergency shelter, DVAC. So that's kind of the differences between us and when someone reports.
0: Okay. And again, we're not telling anybody they should report or they shouldn't report. We're staying out of that. That's their decision. We're just there to provide support if they don't report. But if they do report, there's help there too.
26: Exactly. I think the main takeaway is that no matter which direction you go, reporting or staying anonymous, you will have support. And that is what we really want you to know, is that you have support either way and there's no right or wrong decision. You know, you're the expert of your own life and safety, and we're just there to help you whichever way you go with that.
0: Okay, that's your main takeaway, Kendall. What's your main takeaway, Astrid?
2: My main takeaway is that there is so many services out there. I think that a lot of victims don't even know that this exists, and people are afraid to come forward to get an exam done because they believe that they have to report the crime. And it doesn't have to be like that. We're here to support them in the journey. And obviously, we just always want to be advocates for our victim, that whatever they want to do, we totally support that. And there are resources out there for them, whether you want to report or not.
0: Okay. I'm going to give Mariska the final takeaway today. When this reform news broke, she said, after 16 years of relentless survivor-driven advocacy, the End the Backlog campaign has achieved a milestone. With the passage of unprecedented legislation in Maine, all 50 states, Washington, D.C., and Puerto Rico now have some form of rape kit reform in place. This did not happen overnight. It happened because survivors spoke their truth. It happened because advocates refused to let urgency become complacency. It happened because many inspired legislators championed a cause that demanded their persistence and years of dedicated work. And it happened because our community insisted that every survivor deserves accountability, transparency, and dignity in the handling of their kit. And that's going to do it for today's episode of Unscripted, Conversations About Sexual and Domestic Violence. 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That's 703-360-7273. 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
8: It's 311.
22: It's 70 degrees.
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10: Sharing essential medical information with 911 call takers during a crisis is always helpful and often can be the difference between life and death. Remembering all the details of your health situation and relaying it to 911 is difficult even on a normal day, and is only worse during an emergency crisis. Steve McMurr, 911 system administrator, suggests that you provide Fairfax County's 911 this information ahead of time by completing a voluntary personal emergency health profile.
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18: 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From the Fairfax County Consumer Affairs Branch. Today's topic, bill shock on mobile services. A recent Federal Communications Commission's FCC survey indicated that 30 million Americans, one in six mobile phone users, have experienced bill shock, a sudden and unexpected increase in monthly phone bills that is not caused by a change in service plans. Unfortunately, mobile service providers don't always provide consumers with the tools needed to monitor and control their usage, or give them complete information concerning the tools that are available. Mobile devices have become more and more complex, and consumers have had to navigate more complex plans, choices, and bills. Some consumers complain to the FCC, and their database of consumer complaints gives a window on the types of bill shock consumers experience. Several causes that account for large numbers of consumer complaints are international roaming charges that consumers run up without realizing it, which can add up to thousands of dollars, charges that accrue when consumers exceed the limits on their voice, text, or data plans and begin accumulating high charges at a per-minute rate, unexpected charges when a phone is used with Wi-Fi in airplane mode, charges for mandatory data plans that are included with new phones and plans without the consumer being aware, taxes and other fees of which consumers are not aware,
8: confusion about promotional rates, plans, and billing, including unclear or inconsistent guidance from salespeople and customer service representatives. The FCC recommends these strategies to avoid bill shock. Understand your calling pattern for making voice calls and ask your carrier for a plan that would best be suited for your kind of use. If you are an infrequent phone user, consider a prepaid plan. Since you prepay for all your minutes, these plans make it impossible to go over your set limit. Understand what your roaming charges are and where you will incur them. Understand your options for data and text plans. Before traveling abroad, you should contact your provider to learn about the wireless charges that may be applicable while abroad. You should also learn about other options, including VoIP, or internet calling, calling cards, and buying a phone overseas. 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If you have tried to resolve a billing issue with your carrier and cannot reach an acceptable resolution, you can file a complaint with the FCC. You can contact the FCC Consumer Center toll-free at 1-888-CALL-FCC, 1-888-225-5322. 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
19: It's 319.
20: It's 70 degrees.
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4: 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I'm your host, Jim Person, and today I'm chatting with Dr. Param Jabari, Deputy Director for Medical Services with the Fairfax County Health Department. He's here to talk about back-to-school immunizations, what parents need to know to ensure their kids are ready for the upcoming school year. I'm sure they're not going to want to be ready with summer and vacation and everything. But anyway, we'll get to that. Dr. Jabari, thanks for being on the podcast with us today.
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0: and that kind of a thing. I know that's our topic, but just kind of a general broad-based question to start with. What do our listeners need to know generally about immunizations?
1: I think our listeners need to know that immunizations are our best defense against infectious diseases. They are safe and effective, and they can really prevent a lot of unnecessary morbidity or mortality. In other words, sickness, illness, costs, whether it's hospitalizations or others. And obviously, in some unfortunate circumstances, we know that vaccine-preventable illnesses can lead to death. So it's really important for our listeners to know, whether you're young, middle-aged, or older, that immunizations, again, are one of the most safest and most effective ways that we can fight communicable disease. And when it comes to school-aged children, which is probably what we're going to be talking about the most, it's really important because schools serve as a highly efficient congregate setting. You know, kids are playing together, eating together, spending a lot of time in close quarters. So you have an opportunity, if someone is ill, for that illness to get spread really quickly. So that's why it's so important to make sure our children are vaccinated or immunized before they start school.
0: Yeah. Okay. So you answered the why question, which is good. So I guess the what question, what are we trying to prevent with the back-to-school immunizations?
1: Sure. You know, there's a whole host of illnesses, and certainly because with the advent of vaccines, we've seen a significant drop in many of these in our current-day community, but some are having a resurgence. We were hearing about measles cases, and even outbreak going on here now in Virginia, in Buckingham County. We've had multiple cases here in Fairfax County Health Department just over the last winter. Unfortunately, due to close collaboration with our hospital systems, our healthcare providers, a really robust epidemiology team that talks to the individual who's sick, where they've been, we have been able to prevent outbreaks where the illness has gone from one person to another individual outside of that immediate household as well. But the diseases that we're talking about generally, you know, for kindergarten, we're looking at getting vaccinated against polio, against measles, mumps, rubella, against diphtheria, tetanus, pertussis. That's usually one vaccine referred to as DTaP. Hepatitis A, hepatitis B, and chickenpox or varicella, as is often known. Later on in the school years for seventh grade, we want kids to get a Tdap booster. So that boosts that immunity they got from to fight against diphtheria and pertussis. The meningococcal conjugate vaccine was, you know, added on a little bit later for some of those who graduated after the turn of the century. And the HPV vaccine, and then a second dose of the meningococcal vaccine in the 12th grade. So, you know, we're talking about illnesses that are common, especially overseas with individuals traveling, may get exposed if they're not vaccinated and bring it back to their home community. And then, you know, some very, very serious illnesses, while rare, things like meningitis can be deadly. So we're talking about preventing illnesses that could be very serious.
0: Right. You mentioned Tdap and maybe one or two others that you mentioned maybe needed to have like a booster or some updates or something like that. So that was one of the questions I was going to ask is, why do teens who've already been fully vaccinated, or babies or toddlers, why do they need to keep their immunizations up or get a booster, if you will?
1: Right. You know, whether we're talking about younger folks or even, you know, the Tdap is one of those vaccines we recommend for pregnant moms as well. It's because the natural course of immunity that is engendered by these vaccinations, a person's immune system is ramped up, ready to fight. But over time, that immunity wanes. Over time, the effectiveness of that vaccine wears off. So it's important to get that second booster shot. And with Tdap, it's a minimum of 5 years. Generally, for a lot of folks, when they get into their adult years, they know that they have to get a tetanus every 10 years. So it's a good idea that rather than just getting the one, the Tdap stands for tetanus. So rather than just getting that shot, it might be smart to get the Tdap vaccine. And, you know, I know we're going to talk about kids, but, you know, same thing important for adults, because if you are an expecting mom or your grandparent dealing with infants, it's really important to get these vaccinations because you don't want to pass on a potential illness to the very, very young when they're just way too young to be immunized. So when we talk about boosters, it's important to keep the person healthy, and it's important to prevent the potential transmission of illness later in life to others.
0: Right. Now, I know you can't talk for the school system, so this question may seem like that, but I was going to ask what actually happens if a student or a child or a kid doesn't have their required

0: vaccinations or exemptions by the start of the school year.
1: Right. I won't go into specific details, but generally, there are ways of getting a conditional enrollment in these schools. So some of our vaccines, for example, have two doses. So let's say a parent begins the hepatitis B series, which is a three-dose series, or Hep A, which is two-dose. If they're able to get the first shot, they can be conditionally enrolled and allowed to continue in school until they complete their series. The enforcement of potentially preventing kids from coming to school really depends on the school system. And I've worked with the state for many years, and there's varying rules and varying levels of concern. I know here at the Fairfax County, we worked collaboratively with FCPS a couple of years ago to send forthright letters, because after COVID, you know, a lot of folks were just not seeing their providers, and we saw our compliance rates go down. And, you know, kudos to FCPS and all the folks working there, including our public health nurses in the schools. We were able to bring the compliance rate up significantly. Sometimes it was just a matter of making sure the school had the records of the child's vaccines. It's not that children had not gotten vaccinated, but the records weren't there. But a lot of times it was making sure there's opportunities for them to get vaccinated. And so, you know, our goal is to help support the schools so that the students can reach their educational attainment and educational goals.
0: Right. Well, you mentioned opportunities, and we'll get to the opportunities that I think the health department is going to have with vaccination clinics and that type of thing. But I want to go a little deeper. I know you mentioned some of the vaccinations that were required for certain age groups and classes. So if we can go specifically, I want to start with kindergarten entry. What are the core required vaccinations for kids entering kindergarten?
1: Sure. So six vaccines to really focus on there. The DTaP, polio, MMR, hepatitis A, hepatitis B, and varicella, which is, again, the chickenpox vaccine.
0: Okay.
1: There are a few other vaccines that children get when they are very young. And that's the Haemophilus influenza B vaccine, the pneumococcal or PCV vaccine, or rotavirus. And I bring that up because it's daycares also need to ensure children are up to date on required vaccines. The reason I didn't mention those other three is because with Haemophilus influenza B and pneumococcal, those are vaccines you get before 60 months of age, so before 5 years. So it's before kindergarten. And rotavirus is under 8 months. So there are many other childhood vaccines that new moms probably know when they go to their pediatrician. You know, is it 2 months, 4 months, 6 months, and so on. But to answer the specific questions for parents who are looking to enroll their children in kindergarten class, we're looking at the six vaccines I mentioned earlier.
0: Okay. Now, in my notes, the next grade I have is seventh grade. But before we get to seventh grade, is there anything in between there, or does it just go to the seventh?
1: The next step is seventh grade. You know, obviously, if anyone's behind in any of the earlier childhood vaccines, we encourage them to get vaccinated prior to the seventh grade.
0: Right.
1: So at seventh grade, we've got the Tdap booster again, assuming the child has received the DTaP, the meningococcal conjugate vaccine, and then the human papillomavirus vaccine. And, you know, I might spend a minute on that one because the vaccine prevents cancer. And it's really very unique in that effort. So cervical cancer in women and anogenital cancers in men and women. You know, there is some concerns about why do we need this in the school setting, because some of the transmission of that virus has to do with very close physical contact, potential sexual contact. And the idea is that we want to make sure we vaccinate young individuals before they engage in sexual activities. Because once the person's been infected with the virus, the vaccine's not going to be efficacious in preventing further infection sequelae. It still can potentially help. So the idea is to get it early. Here in Virginia, parents can opt out of that vaccine after reading the required material. But it's an important vaccine and unique. And again, it's the only vaccine that specifically prevents cancer later in life.
0: Wow. Wow. Okay.
1: That's required for school immunization. So.
0: Wow. Okay. That's kind of a heavy note. I think skipping then from seventh to the next grade requirement is 12th grade. Is that right?
1: Right. And in that grade, we're looking again for the second dose of the meningococcal conjugate vaccine. So okay. Assuming the person has again received it in the 7th grade, you're going to need another dose of it in the 12th grade.
0: Okay. And so I've been assuming that, you know, kids growing up in the Fairfax County school system, you know, they'd be going through all these various ages and grades and they'd be right here. What about kids that didn't grow up in Fairfax County? Are there different rules for transfer students into the school system as far as the health department is concerned?
1: Well, let's take it one level up. So from the health department perspective, we go from local to the state. And we in Fairfax County follow what BDH recommends. And what BDH recommends is what the CDC used to, and now we really cite the other resources, American Academy of Pediatrics and American Academy of Family Practitioners. So I would say on the whole, across the United States of America, the core foundational vaccines are going to be the same.
0: Okay.
1: There might be some differences, again, when it comes to the HPV or some of the other nuanced vaccines, but without having looked at all the others that have worked in Louisiana for a number of years, the core principles, things that we're concerned about, like measles, you know, the MMR vaccine, that's a core vaccine that's basically universal.
0: Yeah.
1: And so, you know, there should not be any changes, at least if you are, you know, having students go from here to Prince William or Loudoun County. You know, again, how schools enforce these rules, whether they're in DC and Maryland, might differ a little bit, but I would say the core basic requirements are going to be the same.
0: Yeah. All right. Good to know. We are on the County Conversation podcast, and we're talking about back-to-school immunizations. Yes, if you're listening to this when it's live and just came out, it is in the summer, but it's time to start thinking, parents, about getting your kids immunized for back-to-school, which will be here before you know it. We're talking with Dr. Parham Jhaberi. He is Deputy Director for Medical Services with Fairfax County's Health Department. We've talked about the core vaccines and everything you need to know. Where can folks get these vaccinations? I'm assuming their primary care physician, but also the health department also can do some of these immunizations and vaccinations. Is that correct?
1: Indeed. You know, we'll start with their primary care providers. We really do want children to go to their medical home. Their providers know them the best. If they have questions or concerns, they can have that conversation. And, you know, sometimes parents don't get the opportunity to take their kids to their primary care provider outside of the time when school physicals are required or others. So we really encourage that. But at the same time, we know that the provider offices are going to be slammed.
0: Right.
1: At times, the offices may not have all the vaccines available or on hand, and that has a little bit to do with the administrative process of when private providers order vaccines. They have to purchase oftentimes ahead of time. They have to kind of estimate what the need is. And so inventory management can become difficult in some places. So the one advantage the health department provides is we have all the vaccines at all the times, and we have a little bit more flexibility in how we can move the vaccines around across the many different sites in Fairfax County. And so, you know, I think one reason to come see us is, A, if you're not able to get an appointment at your primary care provider, we are offering extended hours to our regular clinics. We have 4 clinics. We changed the name from district offices to public health centers. As you know, we have a public health center clinic in the Herndon and Reston area, in Annandale, in Franconia, Springfield, and Mount Vernon. And so for over the course of the next several weeks, starting in Friday, July 31, we're going to have extended hours through August 21. And we're also going to have clinics on 3 Saturdays, August 1st, August 8th, and August 15th, between 8 a.m. and noon at our various sites. So we pick 2 various clinics each of those Saturdays to allow those opportunities for working parents to bring their children. So, you know, the easiest way to kind of find out where to go, what to do, is to either go on our website or call the health department at 703-246-7100. That's our main appointment line. Many of you know we provide other services besides immunizations. We provide maternity testing, STI testing for adults. We do tuberculosis care. But right now, our focus is on back-to-school immunizations, and that number 703-246-7100 will take us there. That can also afford you the opportunity to get an appointment for better or more faster service, but what we are going to be doing is accepting walk-ins as well. So in case parents are unable to get that appointment and they just have that last-minute opportunity, again, we have flyers posted on the county web, on our website with the varying hours. We encourage them to take advantage of those opportunities. Outside of private doctor's offices, health department, pharmacies can also be a great opportunity to get shots. And what's important, whether you come to us, your doctor or pharmacy, we want to make sure you bring your vaccine records. If you have them, particularly if you come from a different state where we might not already have your immunization information, the vaccine information registry. So bring in any vaccine records that you may have, again, from a different state, or if you're first time into the Fairfax County system, the school system, and also insurance billing. We don't want in the health department for lack of insurance to be a barrier for getting vaccines. There are programs like Vaccines for Children, which is a federal program that ensures those without health coverage can still receive the vaccine. So the takeaway message is, bring your vaccine records, bring the billing, but if you don't have insurance, don't let that stop you. Come to the health department and we can figure out a way to get all the students vaccinated.
0: Good point. Good point. I was going to ask you about insurance and costs, so thanks for bringing that up. You were talking about records, and I know Fairfax County is a very multicultural, multilingual population.
1: Indeed.
0: Speaks well over 100 languages. What if, and this is a big what if, I don't know if you know, the child's medical records are in the language other than English. What should a parent do then?
1: So we have multiple mechanisms to address that concern. You know, in terms of having them getting a formal translation to bring to us. We have obviously in some of our back to school efforts, we have staff that are actually fluent in various languages and dialects, Spanish certainly for one, but many other languages as well. So there are some interpretation that our staff can do as well, but there's ways of getting that information and getting it verified by a provider, a known interpreter, so that we can enter that vaccination. You know, there's ways that I've seen, you know, in other parts of the world, they might use dates differently. You know, they start with a day, then the month and the year. Some of the acronyms, some of the, you know, obviously other foreign languages, they may even have other vaccines that may not be required here, other things like the BCG, which is a way to prevent tuberculosis. So we're able to sift through that and try to look for the vaccines that are required here for school entry in Fairfax County.
0: Okay. Anything else about the back-to-school childhood immunizations, et cetera, you want to make sure we cover before we move on?
1: No, I think we've covered it. I'm just going to go back to saying again, it's the safest way, most effective way. You know, while there are opportunities to get exemptions from these, whether religious or medical, even in our exemption forms, it states that if there's an outbreak in the school, the child will be excluded from school for that period. So if we're talking about measles, that could be up to 2.5 weeks of missed opportunity. And so, you know, I really encourage parents to think seriously if they're on the fence, if they're concerned about safety, to go ahead and vaccinate. And when we're talking about these childhood vaccinations, we're talking about tens and tens of millions of students have been vaccinated, even hundreds of millions worldwide. These are safe and effective interventions. And here in the U.S., we have the system called the Vaccine Adverse Event Reporting System, the VAERS. This is run by the CDC and the FDA. So if there's any sort of a potential concern or a symptom or even a bad batch of vaccines, doctors are required, those who provide vaccine are required to report and use the system. So we have a wonderful way here in the U.S. to be able to pick up if there are any dangerous signs or concerns with vaccines. So, you know, again, I want to reassure our listeners that vaccines are safe and effective. Yes, sometimes we have the side effects. We get the fever, the lump. We don't feel as well. That's very common. In some very rare circumstances, one can have a more serious complication. But, you know, as I was preparing for today's talk, one analogy I thought would be appropriate to make is comparing vaccines to an insurance policy. Oftentimes, people who regret not getting them is after the fact and when it's too late. And we just want to avoid that for the individual as well as the safety of the community.
0: Yeah. Why don't you go ahead and give the website address, telephone number, or any kind of other information where folks can find out more, find the dates, the schedules of the clinics, and that type of thing.
1: Right. I'd encourage everyone to go either on our website, Fairfax County Health Department, or the Virginia Department of Health, and a simple Google will bring those. I also want to give a shout out to our FCPS colleagues. They have done a lot of providing resources on their website as well, and partners that they're working with, Inova, a private entity that is providing these vaccines to ensure there's many, many different opportunities for students to get vaccinated. So, and if all else fails, If you have listeners outside of Fairfax County, and there are state listeners from Loudoun or Prince William, you know, the statewide number where you can really get some help in getting a vaccination appointment is 1-877-VAX-NBA. That's 1-877-829-4682. So I think, you know, again, if all else fails, that's a number that is statewide.
0: Yeah. All right. So, and again, for Fairfax County, the health department's main number or the call-in number for appointments, et cetera, more information would be 703-246-7100. Or just go to fairfaxcounty.gov/health. You can find the schedule and get any other information you might need about back-to-school immunizations or health questions in general. Going to give the guests the final word, as I always do, last 30 seconds. Anything we haven't addressed, anything you want our listeners to make sure they take away from today's conversation?
1: I think we've addressed all the main points. Thank you so much for having me here, allowing us to talk about our services. You know, I'll put in a plug for one of our newest public health centers again, provided by tax dollars of Fairfax community, the Franconia Springfield, that was put in place last October. It's a state-of-the-art facility located at 6564 Lowesdale Drive. Since it's a newer clinic, it's a little less busy than some of ours in Annandale. So a little insider hint for those listening to this podcast, that we will get you in as soon as we can, but we are ready to serve. And if anyone has any questions, they're welcome to reach out to me or our department. We'd be happy to provide any help they might need.
0: Awesome. Dr. Jabari, thank you so much for being on the podcast.
1: Thank you so much for having me.
0: Oh my gosh, this has been excellent. Thanks to him for being here. 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
4: It's 344.
5: It's 70 degrees.
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2: 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A home is one of the most expensive purchases a person will make in his or her lifetime. So the decision to purchase a home should never be an uninformed one. To minimize unpleasant surprises and unexpected difficulties, you'll want to learn as much as you can about the newly constructed or existing house before you buy it. A home inspection may identify the need for major repairs or builder oversights, as well as the need for maintenance to keep it in good shape. After the inspection, you will know more about the house, which will allow you to make decisions with confidence. Everyone's looking for a deal, but good deals are not always what they seem. Many homes, especially foreclosures, have major structural defects, unsafe heating systems, or exposed wires that can cause injury or fire. What are the minimum qualifications for a home inspector? Request professional references and call them with specific questions about the inspector and services provided. The American Society of Home Inspectors recommends that home buyers be wary of a bargain. Talk to the inspector ahead of time and review sample reports to make sure you can understand them. Confirm that the inspector is an experienced residential inspector. Related work experience in construction or engineering is helpful, but is no substitute for training and experience. What is the difference between a licensed and certified home inspector? In Virginia, a home inspector must be licensed through the Department of Professional and Occupational Regulation, DPOR. A licensed home inspector is not the same as a certified home inspector. DPOR's regulations for licensure do not prohibit individuals from performing home inspections for hire, provided they do not hold themselves out as or use the title of certified home inspector or offer to provide a certified home inspection. A home inspector may become certified by the American Society of Home Inspectors, ASHI, after completing 250 valid inspections, passing the National Home Inspector Examination and ASHI's Standards and Ethics Module, and must complete inspection reports successfully verified for compliance with ASHI's standards and practices. Is a buyer allowed to accompany the inspector during the inspection? While it is not required, the American Society of Home Inspectors strongly encourages buyers to attend the home inspection. A professional home inspection can be a valuable educational experience for the new homeowner. You will be able to observe the inspector and ask questions as you learn about the condition of the home and how to maintain it. What kind of report should I expect? A narrative report, which is the preferred type of report for a foreclosure or as-is purchase, provides necessary information about the scope of each problem. It is essential that all utilities be turned on in order to do an accurate inspection. This enables the inspector to check the electric, AC, plumbing, heating, appliances, pool, spa, security system, and garage door openers. To locate a certified home inspector, you may contact the American Society of Home Inspectors at 1-800-743-2744. To verify whether a prospective inspector is licensed in Virginia, contact the Licensing Division of DPOR at 804-367-8595. 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
4: Here in the Washington metro region, some 2,000 patients are waiting right now for a life-saving organ. 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This is Monica. She's the reason I didn't die waiting. The heart she was born with beats within my chest, and keeps me alive. It has now for over 21 years. Whenever I hike the Appalachian Trail, Monica hikes with me. 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Her generosity gave me life. 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Just say yes at the DMV or go to beadonor.org.
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11: It's 353.
5: It's 70 degrees.
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12: You know, emergencies can happen anywhere, at home, at work, or at school, and everyone must take action to prepare in case something unexpected does happen. When disaster strikes, you may need to survive on your own for up to 3 days, or 72 hours, or more, without access to power, food, or transportation. CERT, which is Community Emergency Response Team, is free basic training that is tailored to address potential local disasters and hazards. The instruction is adapted to conform to Fairfax County preparedness and response protocols and procedures, and the training consists of a combination of lectures followed by hands-on demonstrations and drills to develop the students' skills in the areas of emergency preparedness, fire safety, light search and rescue, team organization, and disaster medical operations. Now, the CERT class is 28 hours in length, plus the final practical exercise. Minimum requirements to participate in CERT training at any level is that individuals be 16 or older and either be a Fairfax County resident or work in the county. Basic gear is also provided. If you'd like to learn more about CERT and when the next available training class begins, search CERT on the Fairfax County website at fairfaxcounty.gov.
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2: 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Carbon monoxide, or CO, is a colorless, odorless, and tasteless gas. According to the Center for Disease Control and Prevention, each year more than 400 Americans die from unintentional CO poisoning not linked to fires. More than 20,000 visit the emergency room, and more than 4,000 are hospitalized. CO combines with hemoglobin in our blood and robs the blood of the oxygen our body needs. Early symptoms of exposure are similar to the flu and include headache, fatigue, nausea, and confused thinking, so victims cannot think clearly enough to get assistance. Without treatment, the victim will lose consciousness, and if no help is given, they will lose their life. Common causes of CO are defective gas or oil furnaces and water heaters. cracked chimney flues, indoor use of charcoal grills, use of a gas oven or range to warm a room, running a car in an enclosed space such as a garage, running of a portable generator inside or too close to the home, closing the fireplace damper before the fire is completely out. CO poisoning is preventable. Actions you should take to protect your family include: have a qualified technician inspect your gas furnace and appliances yearly. Never allow your car to run in an enclosed area, especially if it's a garage attached to your house. Make sure your fireplace is in good repair and do not close the damper before the fire is out. Never use a generator inside your home, basement, or garage, or less than 20 feet from any window, door, or vent. Install CO alarms to give your family a warning if CO is building up in your home. CO alarms should be located on every floor and mounted according to the manufacturer's instructions. If the alarm goes off, everyone should get out of the house at once and call the fire department by dialing 911 from a neighbor's home. Do not ventilate your house by opening doors and windows. When the fire department personnel arrive, they will obtain CO readings in different areas of your home to determine the source of the CO. Another very important point to remember is that you still need a working smoke alarm in every bedroom on every level of your home. This information is from our Fire and Rescue Department. 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From nuisance to disaster, flooding is one of Fairfax County's most common hazards. Low-lying areas of the county are the most vulnerable to flooding, but all residents should be prepared for a flood. Sign up for Fairfax Alerts and stay on top of any situation with up-to-the-minute information on severe weather, informing you of a flood watch or flood warning. A flood watch means there is a possibility of flooding or flash flooding in your area. A flood warning means a flood is occurring or will soon. If advised to evacuate, do so immediately. Follow Fairfax Alerts and local media and keep aware of the evolving situation. If you see floodwaters rising, move to higher ground immediately. Stay away from floodwaters and related hazards, like downed power lines. Do not drive through flooded roads. Even if the water appears shallow, turn around, don't drown. Return home only when local officials say it's safe, even if floodwaters have receded. Get rid of anything that has been wet for more than 48 hours. These items will remain a source of harmful mold growth. Finally, when the dust has settled, take a look at your response. What will you do differently if there is a next time? Go to the Department of Emergency Management and Security's webpage for more ways to be ready for common local hazards and breathe easier the next time it storms.
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5: It's 4 o'clock. It's 70 degrees.
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16: 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News Center also has more details about what to do regarding downed trees on roads, sidewalks, and power lines. Visit fairfaxcounty.gov/news for details.
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2: 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Today's topic, door-to-door agents pitching home security systems. The Federal Trade Commission, or FTC, is offering information to help homeowners avoid unscrupulous sales agents who go door-to-door during the summer months. These scammers use deceptive, high-pressure tactics to get people to buy expensive and sometimes substandard home security systems they often don't need. Fairfax County requires that peddlers and solicitors be licensed before they solicit door-to-door. The solicitor's license is an individual license, not a business license. If a solicitor tells you that their business has a license, the solicitor may not be properly licensed in Fairfax County. If the solicitor does not have a license, call Fairfax County Police immediately to report the violation at 703-691-2131. The FTC advises consumers to watch out for these signs of a scam. Pressure to act now to take advantage of a limited-time offer. Offers of free equipment to get you to sign a contract. Translation: you may have to sign a long-term and expensive system monitoring contract. Scare tactics stating burglaries have occurred in your neighborhood. Phony upgrades. They say they have come to replace your security system, but they really want to install a new system with a costly contract for a monitoring service. Your security company is out of business. If they say this, call your company to confirm. The FTC also advises that, whether sellers come to your door or you seek them out, ask for the contractor's name, address, phone and license numbers, what state issued the license, and the name the license is filed under. Check out the company online with the Fairfax County Consumer Affairs Branch at www.fairfaxcounty.gov/consumer and the Better Business Bureau at www.dc-easternpa.bbb.org. The FTC also advises consumers to get references and find out how the equipment and services have performed for others. Get written estimates from several companies and ask questions about who will install the system and how it will function. Be sure you know who will monitor the system, how much it will cost, and how often you will be billed. Read the fine print. Make sure the written contract includes all oral promises made by the salesperson. Ask your police and fire departments if you need to register your system and if there are fines for responding to false alarms. You can cancel the deal. The FTC's cooling-off rule gives you 3 business days to cancel if you sign a contract in your home or anywhere that is not the seller's permanent place of business, even if the system has already been installed. You don't have to give a reason for canceling. For more information, see the FTC's Knock Knock, Who's There? Wanna Buy a Home Security System? 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
19: Hearing loss often develops gradually, making it difficult for individuals to notice the early signs. If you're wondering whether you might have hearing impairment, consider the following questions. Do you often ask people to repeat themselves? Do you find it challenging to follow conversations in noisy environments? Does it seem like others are mumbling or speaking too softly? Do you experience ringing or buzzing in your ears? Do you frequently turn up the volume on the TV or radio? If you answered yes to one or more of these questions, you might be experiencing hearing loss. It's important to seek a professional evaluation to determine the extent of the issue and explore potential solutions. The Fairfax County Health Department conducts hearing tests at its clinics in Alexandria, Fairfax, and Reston. Evaluations are completed by licensed audiologists who are certified through the American Speech Language Hearing Association and involve using a soundproof booth and testing technology that is non-invasive. This information can then be used to develop a care plan, which might include a hearing aid or other treatment. Hearing services at the clinics are offered on a sliding fee scale based on household income. For more information on variety of types of services offered, specific pricing information, or to request an appointment, contact the health department at 703-246-7120.
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21: It's 70 degrees.
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24: The kitchen is the heart of the home, but it's also where most house fires start. To keep your home safe, follow a few simple rules. First, stay in the kitchen whenever you are frying, boiling, or broiling food. Don't leave the room, even for a minute. If you are baking or roasting, set a timer to remind yourself to check on it regularly. While you cook, keep a lid nearby. If a grease fire starts in a pan, slide the lid over it and turn off the heat immediately. Never throw water on a grease fire. Water will only make the flames spread violently. For small grease fires, you can also use baking soda to smother the flames. Keep a box within reach, but not so close that it could fall onto a burner. Take a look at your stove area. Clear away dish towels, food packaging, and wooden spoons. 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Also, make a habit of turning pot handles inward so they don't stick out where a child could grab them or someone could bump them. Speaking of children, establish a 3-foot kid-free zone around the stove and oven to keep pets and little ones safe. Pay attention to what you wear too. Loose sleeves, scarves, and apron strings can dangle into flames. Wear short or tight-fitting sleeves when you cook. Finally, avoid multitasking. It might be tempting, but distracted cooking is a leading cause of fires. If you are deep frying, use a thermometer to ensure the oil doesn't get too hot. Focus on the food, stay alert, and keep your kitchen safe.
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25: Good morning. Here is your weather forecast on this Friday. It is currently mostly clear and warm at 70 with zero wind. Mostly sunny later this morning at 85. In the afternoon and evening, look for a variety of some clouds and possible thunderstorms with a temperature near 91. Tomorrow, a high around 82 and some clouds throughout the day with a chance of thunderstorms in the evening. Sunday, quite warm with a high of 80 and some sun. This weather forecast is brought to you by Fairfax County Government Radio.
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0: 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The Fairfax County Park Authority is offering visitors two free ways to explore local history this fall as part of Fairfax 250, the county's commemoration of America's 250th anniversary. The September Sundays free tour series brings guided programs to seven historic sites, while the Fairfax 250 Adventure Patch offers a self-guided experience that visitors can complete on their own schedule. September Sunday tours will be offered at Colvin Run Mill, Eleanor C. Lawrence Park, Green Spring Gardens, Historic Huntley, and Sully Historic Site. The series also includes tours of two buildings that are not typically open for regular public tours. The Spindle Sears House, a Sears, Roebuck & Company kit home built in 1935 in historic Centerville, and the more than 200-year-old Frying Pan Spring Meeting House at Frying Pan Farm Park. Each stop reveals a different piece of Fairfax County history. The tours are free, but space is limited and advance registration is required. 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Our new Ask Fairfax generative AI chatbot is designed to help you quickly find information across fairfaxcounty.gov. Like other AI chatbots, Ask Fairfax draws answers from Fairfax County websites and shares information in an easy-to-read conversational format. It's similar in style to tools like Copilot, ChatGPT, and Claude, but focused exclusively on county information so you can get answers from trusted sources. You can ask the chatbot questions such as, "How do I pay my taxes?" or "Adopt a dog," and it will guide you to the right services and resources. The chatbot is multilingual, so you can search for information in different languages. The county website contains thousands of pages and documents, so if an answer is helpful or not helpful, users are encouraged to click the thumbs up or thumbs down icons in the chat experience to provide feedback. Ask Fairfax replaces our previous Fairfax Virtual Assistant, but traditional search is still available. You can continue to use the Search Our Site field located to the right of the Ask Fairfax area. Starting October 1, 2026, Medicaid will have eligibility changes for non-citizen adults. Our Department of Family Services is committed to working to ensure that current Medicaid enrollees are aware of these changes and their impact. Beginning October 1st, in order to keep full Medicaid benefits, non-citizen adults must be naturalized citizens, lawful permanent residents, Compact of Free Association migrants, or Cuban-Haitian entrants. This does not include non-citizen children and pregnant members. Their eligibility under Virginia Medicaid or FAMIS is not changing. Those potentially affected by these changes will be contacted directly via mail in August by the Department of Medical Assistance Services. This letter should explain the new rules and what is required for the Department of Medical Assistance Services to review their case for continuation of Medicaid eligibility. Individuals who lose full benefit Medicaid eligibility due to their immigration status will be transitioned into Emergency Services Medicaid effective October 1st. News Center has more. 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Other kiosks are available during the building's operating hours. Kiosks accept cash, check, and credit card payments. They also allow you to check account balances, print receipts, and complete the same payment transactions for personal property taxes currently offered at service counters. The kiosks currently accept payments only for personal property tax, also known as the vehicle or car tax. 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
25: 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opportunities. 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
21: It's 70 degrees.
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4: There's something new rolling through Fairfax County. The Fairfax County Department of Transportation is adding 19 hybrid electric buses to the Fairfax Connector fleet, bringing more environmentally friendly transportation options to riders across the county. Hybrid electric buses are expected to provide approximately 25% fuel savings and a 30% reduction in greenhouse gas emissions compared with traditional diesel buses, helping Fairfax Connector move toward a more environmentally sustainable fleet. The new buses are equipped with next-generation technology that allows them to operate using only battery power in designated areas identified through geofencing. The buses always operate as hybrid vehicles and will be programmed to use only electric battery energy within predefined zones, further reducing vehicle emissions. Operating conditions and the battery state of charge determine how long and how far a bus can operate in full electric mode before transitioning to standard diesel hybrid operation. The buses were purchased with state funding support. Each bus represents an investment of approximately $1.1 million. These buses are part of Fairfax County's ongoing efforts to modernize its transit fleet, improve efficiency, and provide dependable transportation options for the community while helping the county reach environmental goals. Riders can expect to see the new buses on routes across the county. Later this year, our Department of Transportation anticipates receiving an additional 36 hybrid electric buses through a Federal Transit Administration low or no emission grant. These buses are expected to begin entering service toward the end of the year. All new hybrid electric buses will replace traditional buses as they are retired in coordination with Fairfax Connector's fleet replacement program. Learn more about Fairfax Connector services, routes, and trip planning tools at fairfaxconnector.com.
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7: And welcome to Unscripted, conversations about sexual and domestic violence, a podcast featuring employees and subject matter experts from domestic and sexual violence services and partner organizations discussing all aspects of interpersonal violence while providing prevention strategies, solutions, and resources for support for residents of Fairfax County. I'm your host, Kendra Lee. On this episode of Unscripted, I'm with Domestic and Sexual Violence Services Senior Victim Advocate Vanessa Cullors, Stephanie Sauer, a partner and family law chair at the Geller Law Group, and Allison Mazey, a senior associate also at the Geller Group.

0: voice. Vanessa, Stephanie, Allison, welcome to Unscripted, and thanks for being on the podcast today.
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0: Before we start, I want to let our listeners know if any part of today's conversation triggers strong emotions, please call the Domestic and Sexual Violence 24-hour hotline at 703-360-7273. Longtime Unscripted listeners know we never say, why doesn't she just leave? Or even encourage people in violent relationships to separate or divorce. The decision to leave or stay rests with the victim as they know their situation best. But when someone does want to end an abusive situation, what should they know? This is an especially important question when we understand that planning to leave, leaving, and the immediate aftermath of leaving can be the most dangerous times for victims. So Stephanie, what are the Virginia laws around separation? Because we hear so many different variations of what's true.
1: Very, very good question. Parties are permitted to separate whenever they no longer want to continue in the marriage. But there is a substantial change happening on July 1st to the divorce laws. Prior to July 1st, people had to have grounds for divorce to get into court, to file a complaint for divorce. Those grounds could consist of adultery, cruelty, desertion, or constructive desertion. He or she made the home so intolerable, I had to leave. And some families don't have that and don't have an ability to intervene in the court until they've been separated for the no-fault ground of having lived separate apart for a year. Beginning July 1st, parties are now able to file a complaint for divorce merely upon separation, even if they don't have those grounds for divorce. And that can be especially helpful for people who are in very abusive relationships, but that haven't risen to the level of physical abuse, which is what's typically required to plead cruelty in the Commonwealth of Virginia. This will allow people greater access to the court services to seek exclusive use of the marital home, potentially, to get child support, to get spousal support, to ensure that the mortgage is being paid properly and that finances aren't being depleted during that year date of separation. So it can be incredibly helpful for, and it will be incredibly helpful for families as they navigate the very difficult time of separation and divorce. Parties still do have to be separated for the year, but they will be able to seek relief from the court during that year.
0: Okay. And when we say July 1st, we're talking July 1st, 2026.
1: Yes, ma'am.
0: Okay. So they still have to be separated for a year, like you said, even after this July 1st change.
1: Yes. If parties have no minor children and they're able to resolve the issues through a written agreement, then they can be divorced after 6 months of separation, so long as they have that agreement.
0: What's the reason for the length? Why can't you just say, I don't want this anymore. I'm leaving. You're leaving. What's the reason?
1: You may have noticed that living in the Commonwealth of Virginia, we love tradition, and we have old rules in a lot of respects. And while we've tried to update these rules, and this is a substantial update, the underlying and original reason was that we still wanted people to consider the magnitude of separation and divorce and how it's going to impact the family. That was the underlying reason, and it currently is still the requirement that parties live separate and apart for a year when they have minor children. Oftentimes that comes up every legislative session as to whether that should be changed, but thus far it has not been changed.
0: Okay. And Allison, are the rules different if the couple doesn't have joint property?
2: No, they still need to have an agreement, because what people often don't understand is that during the marriage, title doesn't control in Virginia. It's when the property or when the money was earned. So your bank account, even if it's titled solely in your name, is likely marital, especially your checking that has money flowing in and out of it during the marriage. So even if you don't have like a house or like personal property really to separate, those things are still marital. The money piece, it stops accruing at the date of separation, but you still have to look from the date of marriage to the date of separation. And I think that this change in the law is going to be really helpful for people to get into court sooner, so that during that waiting period, they don't have to wait. Because right now, in that waiting period, especially when they have children, they have to wait that year.

0: lawyer to actually file in court, they are kind of stuck in limbo, hoping that their partner will agree to something to maintain the status quo, at least until they get to a final resolution. And that can be really difficult, especially if you're in an abusive situation and the other party, the abusive party, has the control over the finances and things like that, that is going to be exacerbated. But now, starting in July, at least they can go to court without having to have such a high level of abuse, like Stephanie mentioned, the cruelty requiring physical violence, that you don't need that to go to the court and say, we're getting a divorce, but in the meantime, while we figure this out or while we wait for the court to issue a ruling, these are the things that I need in order to continue to live my life safely and in the way I'm accustomed to.
1: So obviously every divorce doesn't involve violence. I don't want to imply that. But for ones that do, legal protections, protective orders, I know is one. We've done an episode of Unscripted about protective orders. But are there any other legal ramifications, legal protections that a couple can? I know this July 1st is going to change some things, but until July 1st, what can you do to protect yourself if your marriage is violent?
2: If the marriage is violent, first, if there is an incident of domestic violence, calling 911 is your first call. We all know that. It can be scary to do that. And we also know, and you mentioned it, during the separation and divorce process is where many incidents of abuse that may have never occurred previously are exacerbated and begin to occur. So calling 911, the police can intervene and provide and go seek an emergency protective order. The juvenile and domestic relations court or the general district court, depending on the type of familial relationship, can enter a preliminary protective order. If there is a complaint pending in the circuit court for divorce action, you can file a pendente lite motion potentially for exclusive use of the marital residence, which may allow the parties to live separate and apart. Oftentimes we ask that there be no harassment. Sometimes we can include a no contact provision. That can be complicated where there are minor children involved. But we can limit access to communication. You're limited to email. We also include provisions that neither party shall harass, yell, scream, belittle, anything like that. We can include that in our circuit court divorce orders. Those are typically the ways that we have on the front end of the divorce and separation process to remedy those issues of physical and verbal abuse.
0: And while just piggybacking on that a little bit, while this doesn't quite get you out of the situation, before, if you are unable to file in court yet, in circuit court for the actual divorce, in the juvenile domestic relations court, you can file for spousal support if you're married, as well as for child support and custody. And those can actually be merged later, what we call divesting, up to circuit court if you don't have a final resolution yet by the time you file for divorce. So those things can also be occurring if you really need to get into court right now for at least the financial and for custody of children.
1: Okay. Vanessa, let's talk about safety planning, whether you're staying together or divorcing. Like, are there different plans if you're staying in the house or if you're leaving?
3: There may be different plans for staying versus leaving. The approach that we start with is victim as expert. So individuals that are in abusive relationships have probably been managing the relationship for some time before they've had an opportunity to reach out for help.
1: Mm-hmm.
3: This may be the first time they've reached out for help. So honoring that person's experience, having a conversation with them and talking with them about what's worked for them in the past, what strategies and techniques do they use to help keep themselves safe? And if there are minor children in the home, what are they doing? What has worked well to help keep the children safe as well? And what may be changing to talk about, you know, do we need to think about some new strategies in the event that things may be escalating, because we know that if there is a separation imminent or if there has been conversation of separation, that things could potentially escalate. When we're thinking about staying, you know, keeping cell phones charged and nearby, being able to have access to communication to call 911 in the event that there is an escalation or there is a need to reach out for help in an emergency situation.
1: Mm-hmm.
3: Making a list of important phone numbers, if there's a way to keep that safely in a phone, or if there's a way to be able to keep that in another place, to make a list of important phone numbers, including hotline numbers, shelter numbers, our advocacy phone number, so that you have that readily available. Because sometimes in the moment, our memory fails us because of the trauma experience. Mm-hmm. So we want to have that information available. Talking with a trusted friend or family member about what's happening to possibly consider making a plan. Engaging them in conversation. If I need to reach out for help, this is what that might look like. I might want to develop a code word with them so that they know this is an emergency and have a plan in place. If I call you and give you this code word, that means call 911. I need law enforcement response. At home, being aware of areas within the home that may be more dangerous and being aware of safer places to be able to go. So we know that, you know, kitchens may have sharp objects. They may have, you know, knife blocks. They may have other kinds of instruments, heavy pots and pans that can be used as weapons. Garages also have heavy items and things that can be used to harm. Where escaping to a bedroom, there may be, it may be safer and softer surfaces there. So having conversations about where are the safe places to go, where are the places possibly to avoid. Trying to keep some distance if there is an escalation, if there is something that as the victim is able to see, because they're going to be the best expert on patterns that have been established in that relationship. So talking a little bit about, you know, what does that look like when you know that there's something potentially on the horizon? How do we keep distance? How do we keep you safe? How do we plan for children? Right? So depending on the ages of the children, are children able to leave the house safely to be able to go get help? Do they know where to go? Do they know who to go to? Do they know what to communicate? Younger children may not be able to do that. So having conversations about, and teaching children how to call 911 in an emergency and when it might be okay to call 911, and being able to, you know, have that conversation in an age appropriate way. Again, having code words with kids that can be, kind of a prompt for them to know something has changed in our home atmosphere. I need you to go to your safe place. So being able to plan with kids about, you know, where they can go. Is it their bedroom? Is it their closet? Do they go together? If there are more than one child in the family,
1: mm-hmm.
3: talking about some of those things. Do they leave the house? Do they stay? And then, you know, if you are anticipating a violent event, trying to remove yourself and trying to remove your children from that situation, if you're able to. And if the children have already left the situation because you've prompted them, try to go to a different safe location so that you're not going to the children as well, so that we're hopefully reducing harm for those children as well, reducing the chance that those children could be harmed. When people are thinking about leaving, we have conversations around gathering important documents, identity documents, gathering medications, cell phone chargers, car keys, extra sets of car keys, items for the children if there are children in the home as well, comfort items for them. And where is the safe place to be able to leave this kind of bag of items, right? Backing the car into the driveway or into the parking space can be helpful, helps with a quick leave. Considering other transportation options if there isn't a car readily available, or if there's fear around taking a shared vehicle,
1: mm-hmm.
3: taking a look at other transportation options. So taxi service, an Uber, calling a friend, calling a family member, again, using those code words to be able to know that there would be a quick response. Practicing safe ways to get out of the home is also something that individuals can do. That's something that you can do with children. And then again, carrying that list of important phone numbers, hotline numbers, shelter numbers. It's really tailoring plans based on an individual's experience and what they see as important and what they see as their needs are, building that in, you know, what's working for them, what's changing, and then just talking about options and coming back and revisiting that plan, because we know that situations like these can escalate, can de-escalate. There's a pattern to them. So working with individuals to stay in touch with our hotline, to stay in touch with an advocate, to stay in touch with a supportive friend or family member who can continue being that support for them, regardless of the choice they make to stay or go.
1: You mentioned the hotline, so I'm going to say the number again, 703-360-7273. And I'm going to go off on a tangent a little bit about safety planning. Something about safety planning makes me itch. Can we talk for a minute about how it puts the onus on the victim who's already in crisis, already living in a traumatic situation? We're telling them, choose safe rooms, have a go bag, don't be around knives, figure out a safe word, have a friend or a family member on standby. But we don't say, okay, not the four of us on this podcast, but we say it to others, but not enough other people are saying, none of this is your fault. None of this is your responsibility. Instead of talking to the people causing the harm and telling them, stop harming people, we're making victims go through all these machinations to keep themselves safe. I know it's a necessary evil, but it kind of doesn't really make sense. It does to make them safe, but to put this on them, how do we fix this? How do we fix this? Because the system seems broken when we're making the victims do all this work.
2: That's the million-dollar question.
0: Yeah. I don't know that you can't stop people that are until someone commits an act of an abuse, you don't know that they're going to commit an act of an abuse. So you can't really stop that. We just have, I think it's a cultural shift we'd have to have in making it easier for victims to get help, because I think right now, so many victims, they go to the police or they go to get a protective order and they're told that what they currently are experiencing isn't enough. And quite frankly, that's one of the most difficult conversations to have with our clients, is having to tell them, like, we can try this, but you're not going, it's the likelihood of you succeeding isn't high. And when you tie that into a divorce, if you don't succeed in a protective order while your divorce is pending in the court, it can look like you were trying to almost game the system in a sense. And so we have to provide that advice, and it's very uncomfortable. But I think on this is a cultural shift of, and a law shift of what does it take to be able to get protection from someone who is abusive before it gets so bad that there is no point to the protection at that point.
1: What about if there are guns in the house? How does that impact the separation?
2: Oftentimes when we are separating, when parties are separating and we're working with them, that is one of the first questions we ask. Are there guns? What can be done? Sometimes, again, as we obviously know with protective orders, those guns have to be turned over to the government while the pendency of that protective order exists. However, we often work with opposing counsel to, and most people do agree that that guns should be stored properly. It should be removed from the home, should have locks that, again, allow for safety to the children. And when there is an issue of alleged domestic violence or domestic violence, the court system will address that. The court, short of a protective order, finds it very difficult to require parties to not own guns. It is a constitutional right. So, but when there are protective orders, that is the way that the system allows to safety to the victim to remove the guns from the person under whom the protective order is filed.
1: Someone can lie about a gun though, right?
2: Correct. Correct. Absolutely. It is unfortunate that people do lie about ownership of guns.
0: But if the victim is aware of the guns and that's reported to the court, police can take measures to go and retrieve those guns if they believe that those guns exist. They can go into the house, and if the victim knows where they are, they can go with the police to get them.
2: If a victim has a protective order and they suspect that there are weapons, you can reach out to the police and the police will follow up. And again, I would believe it is, and I can check, I don't practice criminal law, but I believe it's a violation of the protective order to own and possess weapons when the protective order is in place. Thus, if they are prosecuted, it is a minimum of a year incarceration. So a pretty stiff penalty for lying about ownership and possession of the weapon.
1: We're going to take a quick pause here to remind our listeners that if any part of today's conversation makes them feel some kind of way, they can call the Domestic and Sexual Violence 24-hour hotline at 703-360-7273. Danger assessment. What is that?
2: Vanessa, I feel like this is a good... Yeah, you lead
3: yeah,
2: off.
3: Yeah, happy to jump in. Yeah, so the danger assessment is a tool and a calendar that was developed by Dr. Jackie Campbell that helps identify risk factors that are associated with increased risk of homicide in violent relationships. So the danger assessment is, the instrument is a 20 question yes or no tool that is paired with a calendar to be able to document the frequency and intensity and dates of abusive incidents with a partner or an ex-partner. There is, it is a scored tool. There's a rating scale and the scores are weighted based on specific answers to the questions. But it is a tool that we can use to help identify the potential lethality within a relationship. It's a tool that we can use around safety planning. And it can be a very striking conversation to be able to have with someone who may or may not have identified their situation as you know, labeled their experience as I'm a victim of domestic violence.
1: Mm-hmm.
3: Because there can be some very frank questions in there that can feel kind of confrontational.
1: Such as, you don't have to give me all 20, but give me some of the questions that are on this list.
3: So there are questions about sexual abuse. Has there been sexual abuse in the relationship? There are questions about firearms in the home and access to firearms. And we know that presence of firearms in the home in a dangerous relationship increases the likelihood that someone could be killed by 5 times.
1: Mm-hmm.
3: Okay. So that is something that we really need to consider. Other questions include questions about jealousy and possessiveness. Is the partner or ex-partner, are they jealous? Are they possessive of you? Do they isolate you socially? There are questions about threats of harm. So threats of harm to animals and pets within the home. Threats to harm elderly family members or other persons that you may care about. Is the person who's causing harm, are they alcoholic? Are they a problem drinker? Questions like that are able to, you know, really get at the crux of the relationship, that all of these components together really help us understand the danger level.
1: So do you need to answer yes to all 20, or is there a certain number that if you say yes to 5, you're at an increased risk? How does that work?
3: So the danger assessment, the rating scales are weighted. So the score depends on the yes or no to the particular question that's being asked. So it's not, if you answer yes to all 20, your score is a 20, because some of the questions are weighted heavier than others. So the outcome of that score is dependent on the components of the yeses in the question.
1: Okay. And then high risk teams, how does the danger assessment and high risk teams, what are high risk teams, first of all? And how does the danger assessment and these teams work together to prevent domestic violence?
3: When you speak about high risk teams, Kendra, are you speaking about the law enforcement response with social service response?
1: Yes. Yes.
3: Okay. Okay. So I know that these tools can be used not only for law enforcement and social work response to be able to help evaluate the risk and the lethality in in these situations. We know that this is a fairly new process within the county to be able to deploy social service professionals to also be able to respond in crisis. You know, we have connections through law enforcement as well to be able to help individuals get connected to advocacy. But I think at the time, it's to be able to help individuals understand the impact of the abuse that they've experienced, the options that are available to them, and how to get connected to services so that there are options to be able to safety plan. We can talk with them about, you know, filing for protective orders. We can talk with them about accessing safe shelter. It's kind of a launching point. So it's a conversation to be able to respond and intervene to find out if a crime has been committed, is there a warrant that needs to be issued? Is there an arrest? But also have a conversation with the victim to help them understand and bring some clarity to the risk of their situation and prompt them and encourage them to be able to access supports if that's something they're interested in.
1: Okay. So we do danger assessments in Fairfax, but I just realized that, or just found out that this is not standard practice everywhere. Why is it not standard practice, the danger assessment process?
3: Well, I know for us in advocacy, we utilize the danger assessment when we have time to be able to move through this. We also utilize the lethality assessment, which is a shorter version that sometimes can get at the crux of dangerous and high lethality, high risk situations. One of the components may just be knowledge and awareness of the danger assessment. There is a training and a test that individuals go through. There's a process, there's a training and then a test to be able to administer the danger assessment. And then to be able to use and practice the tool in addition to the calendar. So those two components really do come together. It may be, you know, we need to increase knowledge around this, the availability of the tool and the utilization of the tool. It may just be, I'm not sure I know how to use that. It may also be a question of, okay, if I learn how to use the tool and I have someone with me and they've worked on the calendar, what do I do next? So it may be a conversation of, if I do this, if I ask the questions, I may not feel equipped to be able to support after we have this assessment. So maybe that's another conversation.
1: Mm-hmm.
3: Another component of this, it's the then what?
1: Yeah.
3: And that's where we need to do some more work in coordinating, I think.
1: Yeah. I asked this question because I just read an article that talked about, who else should be using danger assessments. It shouldn't just be the domestic and sexual violence organizations.
0: Right.
1: It should be, you know, school guidance counselors, pastors at churches, you know, therapists.
0: Divorce attorneys.
1: I was about to say that. So how would you guys use it, or how do you guys use it?
2: So I actually had not heard of the danger assessment. I had to look it up when we were talking before. And the reality is that while we are not asking or using that tool, we are asking very similar questions. And I would imagine there are a variety of fields which touch on the family dynamic and separation, divorce, family abuse, when the family's intact, therapists, counselors, many of us touch on all of these issues.
1: Mm-hmm.
2: What I found to be interesting about what Vanessa was talking about is that many of our clients come to us not realizing the severity of their abuse and having to walk them through and walk them down that path to ask the questions about the sexual abuse and the danger assessment. When I looked it up, the questions weren't just like, have you been sexually abused? Because many people don't realize that they have. Have you been coerced? Have you been forced? And sometimes, whether it's cultural, whether it's familial, like growing up, the family dynamics, they don't realize that that shouldn't happen. They don't realize that they have a choice in this. And it's the long road to discussing with them that this isn't how things should happen. You deserve safety. You deserve peace. And by asking these questions in our consultations, and when we begin working with clients, we can kind of peel back the layers to show that, one, there is help that's needed, and then the options to get them that help. Oftentimes, we are referring to therapists. We are, again, referring to victim witness advocates. We are referring to resources to get them out of the house sooner. We are asking that they make those connections with family where they may not have been honest in the past about the severity of the abuse. They need to lean on those family resources, and we're walking them down that path and with those resources as we also try to provide them the peace that they need moving forward through the divorce process.
1: So a lot of it is more education, more awareness, more information, so that people are aware of what the severity of what they're going through or the possible dangers.
2: I think a lot of it is also self-preservation within the family unit. If victims of the abuse oftentimes have to ignore what they're going through and minimize what they're going through in order to make it through. Mm-hmm. And it's not my job to be like, holy smokes, can you believe what you've been through? It's my job to provide them, again, a shoulder to lean on as much as possible, but also to get them the resources like Vanessa and other people who are far better trained in these assessments, in these conversations, to be able to help walk them down that path. But also, I think it's important to validate their experiences, whether they realize that these are their experiences or not, whether they can label it abuse. I don't need to label it. I just need to say this shouldn't have happened, and using the danger assessment or any of those type of questions. And most divorce attorneys do have some sort of assessment for danger that we talk about often with our clients. And you can pick up on it relatively quickly in your consultation that there are underlying issues percolating that you really have to get to. And you can kind of drill down on that to the comfort level of the potential client in that opening conversation.
1: Okay. I'm going to get final thoughts, takeaways that you want our listeners to get from today's, to take away from today's conversation. Vanessa, I'm going to start with you. I want all three of you to answer. Vanessa, I'm going to start with you.
3: Takeaway. I love having the opportunity to have the space with the attorneys today. If there are any clients that you're meeting with that you are having these conversations with, please refer them to us, to our hotline, to our advocacy services so that they can get the support that they need. If you know anyone who may be impacted, have them call our hotline. We want to be able to help with them.
2: I've also enjoyed this conversation. Our office regularly handles, and I used to work with Legal Aid of Hampton Roads and did protective orders every morning. It is an area of law that we commonly have to practice as domestic relations attorneys. But my takeaway from this is there are resources available, and being able to assist our clients with that. From our perspective as a divorce attorneys, it may be unfortunate, but there is a nuanced conversation to have when there isn't physical abuse that pre-exists and the parties are separating. Having to have the global conversation of how to address safety now while also preserving assets, preserving employment for support, especially if you're the non-earning income spouse, and making sure that the children's custody can be addressed in a way where your allegations aren't weaponized against you, and just creating the correct path forward to address all of the concerns globally is a hard conversation to have. But first and foremost, we want our clients to be safe. And that is where, in almost all situations, the need for a protective order, if it's needed, we're going to help you get it.
0: Yeah, my takeaway is just that I do think that the danger assessment could be useful to our practice and helping our clients to drill down into those issues a little and give us more clarity on where to advise them, such as if we're serving the complaint for divorce, where should our client be home, or should they maybe make plans to stay with a relative during that time, that there are safety planning tools that we do talk about with our clients, and that talking through these strategies with your attorney, who can also give you resources and access to and tell you about resources to other things, is helpful. And that we do hear our clients, and that we do hear people when they tell us their stories, and we do what we can within the confines of our roles to get them the help that they need.
1: Okay. That'll do it for today. And that'll do it for this episode of Unscripted, Conversations about Sexual and Domestic Violence. 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
9: It's 70 degrees.
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10: 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If you're using a container without a lid for yard waste, you can put some drainage holes in the bottom. 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Take a minute to assess what you have set out for your trash and recycling curbside setup. If you have questions about your service, contact your provider. 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
11: 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Obtain recommendations and references, and research each contractor to find out if other consumers are satisfied. 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When inspecting the work at another site, ask the property owner if the contractor gave them a monetary discount or payment in exchange for being used as a reference. Write down the address of each job reference, then contact the Fairfax County Department of Public Works and Environmental Services Permits Branch at 703-324-1555 to verify whether a permit was obtained for any address used as a reference by the contractor, and that the work passed inspection. Ask the contractor how long this company has been in business. If the contractor's business is less than 5 years old, ask for a reference from the contractor's previous employer. Ask friends or neighbors for referrals. You need to do the following research to make sure this is a contractor you want to do business with. Search the Consumer Affairs Complaint History files online at www.fairfaxcounty.gov/consumer to locate any complaints previously filed against a contractor. Verify that the contractor has a current business license through Fairfax County by contacting the Fairfax County Department of Tax Administration at 703-222-8234. Confirm that the contractor has obtained a contractor's license from the Virginia Department of Professional and Occupational Regulation. Contractors must be licensed to perform work for contracts over $1,000. To obtain this information, you should call the Department of Professional and Occupational Regulation at 804-367-8500 and get the following information. The contractor's valid license number. The date the contractor received the license. The expiration date on the license. The name and address listed on the license. And finally, check to see if any disciplinary actions were taken against the contractor. 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If the expiration date of the contract precedes the date that work will be completed on your contract, you should request that the contractor insert a paragraph agreeing that all personal injury liability insurance will be kept in force until work is completed. Make sure that you have completed the appropriate paperwork with your homeowners association for approval of the home improvement work, if applicable. Now you are ready to select your home improvement contractor. After signing the contract, you should make a minimal deposit. Don't let the payments get ahead of work. Keep records of all payments. Verify that all permits have been obtained by contacting the Fairfax County Department of Public Works and Environmental Services and monitor the project to be sure all work passes inspection. Before making the final payment, get copies of warranties for materials and workmanship and make sure you are satisfied with the work. Selecting a contractor to perform work on your home is a major decision. Be smart. 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Informed Consumer is produced by the Fairfax County, Virginia government.
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9: It's 70 degrees.
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18: 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Steve McMurr, 911 system administrator, suggests that you provide Fairfax County's 911 this information ahead of time by completing a voluntary personal emergency health profile.
19: The emergency health profile is a source that a citizen can use to provide additional information to Fairfax County during the time that you're calling 911. 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
18: The Emergency Health Profile is a free service available to residents and anyone who travels to the county for work or leisure. The Emergency Health Profile is voluntary and is just another way to assist first responders. 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
18: 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If you plan to be away for an extended period, consider having a trusted family member or friend check on your home occasionally. 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
18: Good morning. Here is your weather forecast on this Friday. It is currently mostly clear and warm at 70 with zero wind. Mostly sunny later this morning at 85. In the afternoon and evening, look for a variety of some clouds and possible thunderstorms with a temperature near 91. Tomorrow, a high around 82 and some clouds throughout the day with a chance of thunderstorms in the evening. Sunday, quite warm with a high of 80 and some sun. This weather forecast is brought to you by Fairfax County Government Radio.
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3: 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The Fairfax County Park Authority is offering visitors two free ways to explore local history this fall as part of Fairfax 250, the county's commemoration of America's 250th anniversary. The September Sundays free tour series brings guided programs to seven historic sites, while the Fairfax 250 Adventure Patch offers a self-guided experience that visitors can complete on their own schedule. September Sunday tours will be offered at Colvin Run Mill, Eleanor C. Lawrence Park, Green Spring Gardens, Historic Huntley, and Sully Historic Site. The series also includes tours of two buildings that are not typically open for regular public tours. The Spindle Sears House, a Sears, Roebuck & Company kit home built in 1935 in historic Centerville, and the more than 200-year-old Frying Pan Spring Meeting House at Frying Pan Farm Park. Each stop reveals a different piece of Fairfax County history. The tours are free, but space is limited and advance registration is required. The Fairfax 250 Adventure Patch offers another way to explore the county's history. Visitors can complete six activities at their own pace, following three themes: learning, sharing, and doing. 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You may have noticed our website's search bar has a new look. Our new Ask Fairfax generative AI chatbot is designed to help you quickly find information across fairfaxcounty.gov. Like other AI chatbots, Ask Fairfax draws answers from Fairfax County websites and shares information in an easy-to-read conversational format. It's similar in style to tools like Copilot, ChatGPT, and Claude, but focused exclusively on county information so you can get answers from trusted sources. You can ask the chatbot questions such as, "How do I pay my taxes?" or "Adopt a dog?" and it will guide you to the right services and resources. The chatbot is multilingual, so you can search for information in different languages. The county website contains thousands of pages and documents, so if an answer is helpful or not helpful, users are encouraged to click the thumbs up or thumbs down icons in the chat experience to provide feedback. Ask Fairfax replaces our previous Fairfax Virtual Assistant, but traditional search is still available. You can continue to use the Search Our Site field located to the right of the Ask Fairfax area. Starting October 1, 2026, Medicaid will have eligibility changes for non-citizen adults. Our Department of Family Services is committed to working to ensure that current Medicaid enrollees are aware of these changes and their impact. Beginning October 1, in order to keep full Medicaid benefits, non-citizen adults must be naturalized citizens, lawful permanent residents, Compact of Free Association migrants, or Cuban-Haitian entrants. This does not include non-citizen children and pregnant members. Their eligibility under Virginia Medicaid or FAMIS is not changing. Those potentially affected by these changes will be contacted directly via mail in August by the Department of Medical Assistance Services. This letter should explain the new rules and what is required for the Department of Medical Assistance Services to review their case for continuation of Medicaid eligibility. Individuals who lose full benefit Medicaid eligibility due to their immigration status will be transitioned into Emergency Services Medicaid effective October 1st. News Center has more. You can also listen to a County Conversation podcast on this. 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Other kiosks are available during the building's operating hours. Kiosks accept cash, check, and credit card payments. They also allow you to check account balances, print receipts, and complete the same payment transactions for personal property taxes currently offered at service counters. The kiosks currently accept payments only for personal property tax, also known as the vehicle or car tax. 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
9: It's 70 degrees.
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25: One of the things that we've noticed in the past during major emergencies, the

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1: 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Also, be sure to keep a copy of the emergency plan together with copies of important documents like birth certificates, insurance policies, and financial forms in your emergency supply kit. 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
8: It's 70 degrees.
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0: 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The chatbot is multilingual, so you can search for information in different languages. 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
3: 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Coming up, learn about carbon monoxide poisoning, chronic wasting disease, and community risk reduction. 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Carbon monoxide, or CO, is a colorless, odorless, and tasteless gas. According to the Center for Disease Control and Prevention, each year more than 400 Americans die from unintentional CO poisoning not linked to fires. More than 20,000 visit the emergency room, and more than 4,000 are hospitalized. CO combines with hemoglobin in our blood and robs the blood of the oxygen our body needs. Early symptoms of exposure are similar to the flu and include headache, fatigue, nausea, and confused thinking, so victims cannot think clearly enough to get assistance. Without treatment, the victim will lose consciousness, and if no help is given, they will lose their life. Common causes of CO are defective gas or oil furnaces and water heaters, cracked chimney flues, indoor use of charcoal grills, use of a gas oven or range to warm a room, running a car in an enclosed space such as a garage, running of a portable generator inside or too close to the home, closing the fireplace damper before the fire is completely out. CO poisoning is preventable. Actions you should take to protect your family include: have a qualified technician inspect your gas furnace and appliances yearly. Never allow your car to run in an enclosed area, especially if it's a garage attached to your house. 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Never use a generator inside your home, basement, or garage, or less than 20 feet from any window, door, or vent. 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Another very important point to remember is that you still need a working smoke alarm in every bedroom on every level of your home. This information is from our Fire and Rescue Department. 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
4: 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Speak up for safety. Passengers should feel empowered to speak up if they feel in danger due to reckless driving. For younger passengers, ensuring proper restraints is vital. Use the correct car seat or booster for your child's age, weight, and height. Virginia law requires children to use a child restraint device until at least 8 years of age. After age 8, ensure the seat belt fits correctly. Lap belt across the thighs and shoulder belt across the chest, avoiding the neck. Dress children in thin layers to allow the harness to fit snugly. Use blankets and bring a warmer coat along to put on once you safely reach your destination. Seat belts are the most effective way to prevent injuries in a crash. Make it a habit and always buckle up.
5: On a small rise in Chantilly sits a house more than 200 years old. It was built in 1794 by Richard Bland Lee, Northern Virginia's first representative to Congress. His nephew was General Robert E. Lee.
6: This is Sully Historic Site, a Virginia landmark that's listed on the National Register of Historic Places. 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
5: On your visit, you can walk among the outbuildings that include a kitchen laundry, a smokehouse, a stone dairy, and a representative slave quarter. There are flower and kitchen gardens nearby, and the house is furnished with antiques of the federal period. The main house reflects a combination of Georgian and federal architecture.
6: The staff at Sully offers educational programs, historic skills demonstrations, and living history events throughout the year. The programs provide insight into county history and the life of Lee's family, tenant farmers, and slaves in the early 19th century. Special events, such as Sully's annual antique car show, reflect the life of Sully's various owners through 1959. When you visit, take a look at the looking glass in the parlor. Click on the Read More link on the website for a bit of its history.
5: To learn a little about the house, click on the website's History link. There's information about our award-winning video on the Sully Slave Quarter under the African American Presence link. The events calendar tells you what's coming up at Sully, and the outreach program link tells you about programs that can bring Sully to you if you can't visit.
6: The website also has information on house tours, programs, and costs. There's a special outside walking tour of the original buildings and slave quarter from March to November. The links under Museum Education will help plan a school trip. Interested in volunteer opportunities at the site? Click the volunteering link.
5: Sully is open daily from 11 a.m. to 4 p.m. March through December, with the last tour offered at 4 p.m. It's closed on Tuesdays, and hours during January and February are 11 to 3 p.m. Tours are given on the hour beginning at 11 a.m., and there is a small fee for tours.
6: The site includes the schoolhouse. 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
5: Sully is located next to Route 28 in Chantilly. 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
8: 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Links to topics mentioned in this podcast can be found online at fairfaxcounty.gov. Every September, the Federal Emergency Management Agency marks National Preparedness Month. The campaign, which started in 2004, gives families, businesses, and communities a reason to stop and think about what they would do if disaster struck close to home. For Fairfax County residents, that means thinking through the hazards most likely to affect Northern Virginia. Severe thunderstorms, flash flooding, winter storms, extreme heat, and the tail end of hurricane season can all disrupt daily life with little warning. National Preparedness Month is a good time to make sure your household has a plan. Know your risk. Start by thinking about what could happen where you live and work. Fairfax County deals with a range of hazards throughout the year, including severe thunderstorms with damaging wind and flash flooding, especially near streams and low-lying roads. winter weather, including ice and snow, extreme heat during the summer months, remnants of tropical storms and hurricanes moving up the East Coast. Knowing which hazards are most likely to affect your home helps you decide what to plan for first. Make a plan. A family emergency plan does not have to be complicated. At a minimum, it should cover how household members will contact each other if phone lines are down, a meeting place if you cannot get home, an out-of-town contact who can relay messages, plans for children, older adults, pets, and anyone with medical needs. Write the plan down and keep a copy where everyone can find it. Review it with your family so everyone knows what to do. Build a kit. A basic emergency kit should include enough supplies to last at least 3 days without power or running water. Consider including water, about 1 gallon per person per day, non-perishable food, a flashlight and extra batteries, a battery-powered or hand-crank radio, a first aid kit, copies of important documents, such as insurance papers and identification, any medications household members need regularly, supplies for pets, including food and water. 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
11: It's 70 degrees.
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13: You know, emergencies can happen anywhere, at home, at work, or at school, and everyone must take action to prepare in case something unexpected does happen. 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Now, the CERT class is 28 hours in length, plus the final practical exercise. 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Basic gear is also provided. If you'd like to learn more about CERT and when the next available training class begins, search CERT on the Fairfax County website at fairfaxcounty.gov.
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12: Here's the latest weather conditions and forecast from the National Weather Service.
14: Good morning. Here is your weather forecast on this Friday. It is currently mostly clear and warm at 70 with zero wind. Mostly sunny later this morning at 85. In the afternoon and evening, look for a variety of some clouds and possible thunderstorms with a temperature near 91. Tomorrow, a high around 82 and some clouds throughout the day with a chance of thunderstorms in the evening. Sunday, quite warm with a high of 80 and some sun. This weather forecast is brought to you by Fairfax County Government Radio.
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0: 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While you may already be turning off lights in unoccupied rooms and adjusting your thermostat to reduce energy bills, here are some tips that help protect the environment, reduce energy consumption, and make a big impact with little out-of-pocket costs. Replace incandescent light bulbs with compact fluorescent bulbs, or CFLs. They use up to 75% less energy and can last up to 10 times longer than incandescent light bulbs. These bulbs contain mercury and should be properly recycled. Information regarding recycling CFLs is available from the Fairfax County Solid Waste Management Program. Another alternative is LED bulbs. Unplug electronics, small appliances, or anything that has a light or standby mode when not in use. Items such as computers or cell phone chargers use power called vampire or phantom loads, even when turned off. To eliminate vampire or phantom loads, unplug items when not in use. This can save up to 10% of your energy bill. Appliances such as washers, dryers, and refrigerators account for about 17% of energy consumption. Minimize the amount of time you hold the refrigerator door open, and don't open the door repeatedly, because cool air escapes. When outside conditions are not too hot or cold, take advantage of daylight by letting natural light in through windows. Using natural light reduces the need for artificial light and reduces energy costs. Close window coverings such as curtains, shades, or blinds to trap heat in during winter and block light and heat out during the summer. Up to 25% of energy loss goes out the window. When a replacement appliance is needed, discuss energy-efficient upgrades such as programmable thermostat or ENERGY STAR-qualified appliances with your landlord. Always get written permission from your landlord if you would like to replace any electrical, plumbing, or mechanical fixtures on your own. Consider lighting controls such as dimmers or occupancy sensor controls that can automatically turn lights on and off to prevent energy waste. Make sure you have written permission from the landlord before making any changes or altering light fixtures. Wash only full loads of dishes and clothes. Consider air drying both dishes and clothing. However, before you hang clothes indoors or outdoors, make sure you are following all rules and regulations outlined in your lease agreement. Also, do things that require hot water, such as washing dishes or taking a shower, in early morning or late evening. Using electricity during off-peak hours costs less. 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If you have a ceiling fan, use it to increase cooling efficiency in the summer. 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This allows you to adjust the thermostat and save energy without giving up comfort. 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In the summer, set your thermostat as high as comfortably possible. The smaller the difference between the indoor and outdoor temperatures, the lower your overall cooling bill will be. In winter, set your thermostat as low as is comfortable for you while at home. If your landlord pays for the utilities, find out what you can do to lower overall costs. Since utility costs are part of the rent you pay, being energy efficient benefits all tenants and may help keep rental rates steady. To reduce water usage, ask your landlord for low-flow fixtures for faucets, showerheads, or toilets. 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Also, clean the lint screen in your clothes dryer after each use. Dirty, clogged air filters or lint screens make units work harder, consume more energy, result in higher utility bills, and can damage the unit or even cause a fire. Promptly report all problems with appliances or electrical, plumbing, and mechanical facilities provided by the landlord so repairs can be made right away. Unreported problems create bigger issues that waste energy and require costly repairs. Vacuum air vents regularly to prevent dust buildup and keep them clear of furniture, curtains, and other objects that may block airflow. Add caulk or weather stripping to seal air leaks around leaky doors and windows, or ask your landlord to do this for you. 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
7: And welcome to Unscripted, conversations about sexual and domestic violence, a podcast featuring employees and subject matter experts from domestic and sexual violence services and partner organizations discussing all aspects of interpersonal violence while providing prevention strategies, solutions, and resources for support for residents of Fairfax County. I'm your host, Kendra Lee. 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
7: Before we start, I want to let our listeners know if any part of today's conversation triggers strong emotions, please call the Domestic and Sexual Violence 24-hour hotline at 703-360-7273. Longtime Unscripted listeners know we never say, why doesn't she just leave? Or even encourage people in violent relationships to separate or divorce. The decision to leave or stay rests with the victim as they know their situation best. But when someone does want to end an abusive situation, what should they know? This is an especially important question when we understand that planning to leave, leaving, and the immediate aftermath of leaving can be the most dangerous times for victims. So Stephanie, what are the Virginia laws around separation? Because we hear so many different variations of what's true.
11: Very, very good question. Parties are permitted to separate whenever they no longer want to continue in the marriage. But there is a substantial change happening on July 1st to the divorce laws. Prior to July 1st, people had to have grounds for divorce to get into court, to file a complaint for divorce. Those grounds could consist of adultery, cruelty, desertion, or constructive desertion. He or she made the home so intolerable, I had to leave. And some families don't have that and don't have an ability to intervene in the court until they've been separated for the no-fault ground of having lived separate and apart for a year. Beginning July 1st, parties are now able to file a complaint for divorce merely upon separation, even if they don't have those grounds for divorce. And that can be especially helpful for people who are in very abusive relationships, but that haven't risen to the level of physical abuse, which is what's typically required to plead cruelty in the Commonwealth of Virginia. This will allow people greater access to the court services, to seek exclusive use of the marital home, potentially, to get child support, to get spousal support, to ensure that the mortgage is being paid properly and that finances aren't being depleted during that year date of separation. So it can be incredibly helpful for, and it will be incredibly helpful for families as they navigate the very difficult time of separation and divorce. Parties still do have to be separated for the year, but they will be able to seek relief from the court during that year.
7: Okay. And when we say July 1st, we're talking July 1st, 2026.
11: Yes, ma'am.
7: Okay. So they still have to be separated for a year, like you said, even after this July 1st change.
11: Yes. If parties have no minor children and they're able to resolve the issues through a written agreement, then they can be divorced after 6 months of separation, so long as they have that agreement.
7: What's the reason for the length? Why can't you just say, I don't want this anymore, I'm leaving, you're leaving? What's the reason?
11: You may have noticed that living in the Commonwealth of Virginia, we love tradition, we have old rules in a lot of respects. And while we've tried to update these rules, and this is a substantial update, the underlying and original reason was that we still wanted people to consider the magnitude of separation and divorce and how it's going to impact the family. That was the underlying reason, and it currently is still the requirement that parties live separate and apart for a year when they have minor children. Oftentimes that comes up every legislative session as to whether that should be changed, but thus far it has not been changed.
7: Okay. And Allison, are the rules different if the couple doesn't have joint property?
9: No, they still would need to have an agreement, because what people often don't understand is that during the marriage, it title doesn't control in Virginia. It's when the property or when the money was earned. So your bank account, even if it's titled solely in your name, is likely marital, especially your checking that has money flowing in and out of it during the marriage. So even if you don't have like a house or like personal property really to separate, those things are still marital. The money piece, it stops accruing at the date of separation, but you still have to look from the date of marriage to the date of separation. And I think that this change in the law is going to be really helpful for people to get into court sooner, so that during that waiting period, they don't have to wait. Because right now, in that waiting period, especially when they have children, they have to wait that year to actually file in court. They are kind of stuck in limbo, hoping that their partner will agree to something to maintain the status quo, at least until they get to a final resolution. And that can be really difficult, especially if you're in an abusive situation and the other party, the abusive party, has the control over the finances and things like that, that is going to be exasperated. But now, starting in July, at least they can go to court without having to have such a high level of abuse. Like Stephanie mentioned, the cruelty requiring physical violence, that you don't need that to go to the court and say, we're getting a divorce, but in the meantime, while we figure this out or while we wait for the court to issue a ruling, these are the things that I need in order to continue to live my life safely and in the way I'm accustomed to.
12: So obviously every divorce doesn't involve violence. I don't want to imply that, but for ones that do, legal protections, protective orders, I know is one. We've done an episode of Unscripted about protective orders, but are there any other legal ramifications, legal protections that a couple can? I know this July 1st is going to change some things, but until July 1st, what can you do to protect yourself if your marriage is violent?
11: If the marriage is violent, first, if there is an incident of domestic violence, calling 911 is your first call. We all know that. It can be scary to do that. And we also know, and you mentioned it, during the separation and divorce process is where many incidents of abuse that may have never occurred previously are exacerbated and begin to occur. So calling 911, the police can intervene and provide and go seek an emergency protective order. The juvenile and domestic relations court or the general district court, depending on the type of familial relationship, can enter a preliminary protective order. If there is a complaint pending in the circuit court for divorce action, you can file a pendente litis motion, potentially for exclusive use of the marital residence, which may allow the parties to live separate and apart. Oftentimes we ask that there be no harassment. Sometimes we can include a no contact provision. That can be complicated where there are minor children involved. But we can limit access to communication. You're limited to email. We also include provisions that neither party shall harass, yell, scream, belittle, anything like that. We can include that in our circuit court divorce orders. Those are typically the ways that we have on the front end of the divorce and separation process to remedy those issues of physical and verbal abuse.
9: And while just piggybacking on that a little bit, while this doesn't quite get you out of the situation, before, if you are unable to file in court yet, in circuit court for the actual divorce, in the juvenile domestic relations court, you can file for spousal support if you're married, as well as for child support and custody. And those can actually be merged later, what we call divesting, up to circuit court if you don't have a final resolution yet by the time you file for divorce. So those things can also be occurring if you really need to get into court right now for at least the financial and for custody of children.
12: Okay. Vanessa, let's talk about safety planning, whether you're staying together or divorcing. Like, are there different plans if you're staying in the house or if you're leaving?
13: There may be different plans for staying versus leaving. The approach that we start with is victim as expert. So individuals that are in abusive relationships have probably been managing the relationship for some time before they've had an opportunity to reach out for help.
12: Mm-hmm.
13: This may be the first time they've reached out for help. So honoring that person's experience, having a conversation with them and talking with them about what's worked for them in the past, what strategies and techniques do they use to help keep themselves safe? And if there are minor children in the home, what are they doing? What has worked well to help keep the children safe as well? And what may be changing to talk about, you know, do we need to think about some new strategies in the event that things may be escalating? Because we know that if there is a separation imminent or if there has been conversation of separation, that things could potentially escalate. when we're thinking about staying, keeping cell phones charged and nearby, being able to have access to communication to call 911 in the event that there is an escalation or there is a need to reach out for help in an emergency situation.
12: Mm-hmm.
13: Making a list of important phone numbers, if there's a way to keep that safely in a phone, or if there's a way to be able to keep that in another place, to make a list of important phone numbers, including hotline numbers, shelter numbers, our advocacy phone number, so that you have that readily available. Because sometimes in the moment, our memory fails us because of the trauma experience. Mm-hmm. So we want to have that information available. Talking with a trusted friend or family member about what's happening to possibly consider making a plan. Engaging them in conversation. If I need to reach out for help, this is what that might look like. I might want to develop a code word with them so that they know this is an emergency and have a plan in place. If I call you and give you this code word, that means call 911. I need law enforcement response. At home, being aware of areas within the home that may be more dangerous and being aware of safer places to be able to go. So we know that, kitchens may have sharp objects. They may have, knife blocks. They may have other kinds of instruments, heavy pots and pans that can be used as weapons. Garages also have heavy items and things that can be used to harm. Where escaping to a bedroom, there may be, it may be safer and softer surfaces there. So having conversations about where are the safe places to go, where are the places possibly to avoid. Trying to keep some distance if there is an escalation, if there is something that as the victim is able to see, because they're going to be the best expert on patterns that have been established in that relationship. So talking a little bit about, what does that look like when you know that there's something potentially on the horizon? How do we keep distance? How do we keep you safe? How do we plan for children? Right? So depending on the ages of the children, are children able to leave how safely to be able to go get help? Do they know where to go? Do they know who to go to? Do they know what to communicate? Younger children may not be able to do that. So having conversations about and teaching children how to call 911 in an emergency and when it might be okay to call 911, and being able to have that conversation in an age appropriate way. Again, having code words with kids that can be a prompt for them to know something has changed in our home atmosphere. I need you to go to your safe place. So being able to plan with kids about, where they can go. Is it their bedroom? Is it their closet? Do they go together? If there are more than one child in the family,
12: mm-hmm.
13: talking about some of those things. Do they leave the house? Do they stay? And then, if you are anticipating a violent event, trying to remove yourself and trying to remove your children from that situation if you're able to. And if the children have already left the situation because you've prompted them, try to go to a different safe location so that you're not going to the children as well, so that we're hopefully reducing harm for those children as well, reducing the chance that those children could be harmed. When people are thinking about leaving, we have conversations around gathering important documents, identity documents, gathering medications, cell phone chargers, car keys, extra sets of car keys, items for the children if there are children in the home as well, comfort items for them. And where is the safe place to be able to leave this kind of bag of items, right? Backing the car into the driveway or into the parking space can be helpful, helps with a quick leave. Considering other transportation options if there isn't a car readily available, or if there's fear around taking a shared vehicle,
12: mm-hmm.
13: taking a look at other transportation options. So taxi service, an Uber, calling a friend, calling a family member, again, using those code words to be able to know that there would be a quick response. Practicing safe ways to get out of the home is also something that individuals can do. That's something that you can do with children. And then again, carrying that list of important phone numbers, hotline numbers, shelter numbers. It's really tailoring plans based on an individual's experience and what they see as important and what they see as their needs are. Building that in, you know, what's working for them, what's changing, and then just talking about options and coming back and revisiting that plan, because we know that situations like these can escalate, can de-escalate. There's a pattern to them. So working with individuals to stay in touch with our hotline, to stay in touch with an advocate, to stay in touch with a supportive friend or family member who can continue being that support for them, regardless of the choice they make to stay or go.
12: You mentioned the hotline, so I'm going to say the number again, 703-360-7273. And I'm going to go off on a tangent a little bit about safety planning. Something about safety planning makes me itch. Can we talk for a minute about how it puts the onus on the victim who's already in crisis, already living in a traumatic situation? We're telling them, choose safe rooms, have a go bag, don't be around knives, figure out a safe word, have a friend or a family member on standby. But we don't say, okay, not the four of us on this podcast, but we say it to others, but not enough other people are saying, none of this is your fault. None of this is your responsibility. Instead of talking to the people causing the harm and telling them, stop harming people, we're making victims go through all these machinations to keep themselves safe. I know it's a necessary evil, but it kind of doesn't really make sense. It does to make them safe, but to put this on them, how do we fix this? How do we fix this? Because the system seems broken when we're making the victims do all this work.
9: That's the million-dollar question.
14: Oh, yeah. I don't know that you can't stop people that are until someone commits an act of an abuse, you don't know that they're going to commit an act of an abuse. So you can't really stop that. We just have, I think it's a cultural shift we'd have to have in making it easier for victims to get help, because I think right now, so many victims, they go to the police or they go to get a protective order and they're told that what they currently are experiencing isn't enough. And quite frankly, that's one of the most difficult conversations to have with our clients, is having to tell them, like, we can try this, but you're not going, the likelihood of you succeeding isn't high. And when you tie that into a divorce, if you don't succeed in a protective order while your divorce is pending in the court, it can look like you were trying to almost game the system in a sense. And so we have to provide that advice, and it's very uncomfortable. But I think on this is a cultural shift of, and a law shift of what does it take to be able to get protection from someone who is abusive before it gets so bad that there is no point to the protection at that point.
12: What about if there are guns in the house? How does that impact the separation?
9: Oftentimes when we are separating, when parties are separating and we're working with them, that is one of the first questions we ask. Are there guns? What can be done? Sometimes, again, as we obviously know with protective orders, those guns have to be turned over to the government while the pendency of that protective order exists. However, we often work with opposing counsel to, and most people do agree that that guns should be stored properly. It should be removed from the home, should have locks that, again, allow for safety to the children. And when there is an issue of alleged domestic violence or domestic violence, the court system will address that. The court, short of a protective order, finds it very difficult to require parties to not own guns. It is a constitutional right. So, but when there are protective orders, that is the way that the system allows to safety to the victim to remove the guns from the person under whom the protective order is filed.
12: Someone can lie about a gun though, right?
9: Correct. Correct. Absolutely. It is unfortunate that people do lie about ownership of guns.
14: But if the victim is aware of the guns and that's reported to the court, police can take measures to go and retrieve those guns if they believe that those guns exist. They can go into the house, and if the victim knows where they are, they can go with the police to get them.
13: If a victim has a protective order and they suspect that there are weapons, you can reach out to the police and the police will follow up. And again, I would believe it is, and I can check, I don't practice criminal law, but I believe it's a violation of the protective order to own and possess weapons when the protective order is in place. Thus, if they are prosecuted, it is a minimum of a year incarceration. So a pretty stiff penalty for lying about ownership and possession of the weapon.
12: We're going to take a quick pause here to remind our listeners that if any part of today's conversation makes them feel some kind of way, they can call the Domestic and Sexual Violence 24-hour hotline at 703-360-7273. Danger assessment. What is that?
13: Vanessa, I feel like this is a good... Yeah, you lead
11: off. Yeah, happy to jump in. Yeah, so the danger assessment is a tool and a calendar that was developed by Dr. Jackie Campbell that helps identify risk factors that are associated with increased risk of homicide in violent relationships. So the danger assessment is a 20 question yes or no tool that is paired with a calendar to be able to document the frequency and intensity and dates of abusive incidents with a partner or an ex-partner. There is, it is a scored tool. There's a rating scale, and the scores are weighted based on specific answers to the questions. But it is a tool that we can use to help identify the potential lethality within a relationship. It's a tool that we can use around safety planning. And it can be a very striking conversation to be able to have with someone who may or may not have identified their situation as you know, labeled their experience as I'm a victim of domestic violence.
12: Mm-hmm.
11: Because there can be some very frank questions in there that can feel kind of confrontational.
12: Such as, you don't have to give me all 20, but give me some of the questions that are on this list.
11: So there are questions about sexual abuse. Has there been sexual abuse in the relationship? There are questions about firearms in the home and access to firearms. And we know that presence of firearms in the home in a dangerous relationship increases the likelihood that someone could be killed by 5 times.
12: Mm-hmm.
11: Okay. So that is something that we really need to consider. Other questions include questions about jealousy and possessiveness. Is the partner or ex-partner, are they jealous? Are they possessive of you? Do they isolate you socially? There are questions about threats of harm. So threats of harm to animals and pets within the home. Threats to harm elderly family members or other persons that you may care about. Is the person who's causing harm, are they alcoholic? Are they a problem drinker? Questions like that that are able to, you know, really get at the crux of the relationship, that all of these components together really help us understand the danger level.
12: So do you need to answer yes to all 20, or is there a certain number that if you say yes to 5, you're at an increased risk? How does that work?
11: So the danger assessment, the rating scales are weighted. So the score depends on the yes or no to the particular question that's being asked. So it's not if you answer yes to all 20, your score is a 20, because some of the questions are weighted heavier than others. So the outcome of that score is dependent on the components of the yeses in the question.
12: Okay. And then high risk teams, how does the danger assessment and high risk teams, what are high risk teams, first of all? And how does the danger assessment and these teams work together to prevent domestic violence?
11: When you speak about high risk teams, Kendra, are you speaking about the law enforcement response with social service response?
12: Yes. Yes.
11: Okay.
13: So I know that these tools can be used not only for law enforcement and social work response to be able to help evaluate the mm-hmm. risk and the lethality in these situations. We know that this is a fairly new process within the county to be able to deploy social service professionals to also be able to respond in crisis. You know, we have connections through law enforcement as well to be able to help individuals get connected to advocacy. But I think at the time, it's to be able to help individuals understand the impact of the abuse that they've experienced, the options that are available to them, and how to get connected to services so that there are options to be able to safety plan. We can talk with them about, you know, filing for protective orders. We can talk with them about accessing safe shelter. It's kind of a launching point. So it's a conversation to be able to respond and intervene to find out if a crime has been committed, is there a warrant that needs to be issued? Is there an arrest? But also have a conversation with the victim to help them understand and bring some clarity to the risk of their situation and prompt them and encourage them to be able to access supports if that's something they're interested in.
12: Okay. So we do danger assessments in Fairfax, but I just realized that, or just found out that this is not standard practice everywhere. Why is it not standard practice, the danger assessment process?
13: Well, I know for us in advocacy, we utilize the danger assessment when we have time to be able to move through this. We also utilize the lethality assessment, which is a shorter version that sometimes can get at the crux of dangerous and high lethality, high risk situations. One of the components may just be knowledge and awareness of the danger assessment. There is a training and a test that individuals go through. There's a process. There's a training and then a test to be able to administer the danger assessment. And then to be able to use and practice the tool in addition to the calendar. So those two components really do come together. It may be, you know, we need to increase knowledge around this, the availability of the tool and the utilization of the tool. It may just be, I'm not sure I know how to use that. It may also be a question of, okay, if I learn how to use the tool and I have someone with me and they've worked on the calendar, what do I do next? So it may be a conversation of, if I do this, if I ask the questions, I may not feel equipped to be able to support after we have this assessment. So maybe mm-hmm. that's another conversation.
12: Mm-hmm.
13: Another component of this, it's the then what?
12: Yeah.
13: And that's where we need to do some more work in coordinating, I think.
12: Yeah. I asked this question because I just read an article that talked about, who else should be using danger assessments. It shouldn't just be the domestic and sexual violence organizations.
13: Right.
12: It should be, you know,

0: therapists.
1: Divorce attorneys.
0: I was about to say that. So how would you guys use it, or how do you guys use it?
2: So I actually had not heard of the danger assessment. I had to look it up when we were talking before. And the reality is that while we are not asking or using that tool, we are asking very similar questions. And I would imagine there are a variety of fields which touch on the family dynamic and separation, divorce, family abuse, when the family's intact, therapists, counselors, many of us touch on all of these issues.
0: Mm-hmm.
2: What I found to be interesting about what Vanessa was talking about is that many of our clients come to us not realizing the severity of their abuse,
0: mm-hmm.
2: and having to walk them through and walk them down that path to ask the questions about the sexual abuse. And the danger assessment, when I looked it up, the questions weren't just like, have you been sexually abused? Because many people don't realize that they have. Have you been coerced? Have you been forced? And sometimes, whether it's cultural, whether it's familial, like growing up, the family dynamics, they don't realize that that shouldn't happen. They don't realize that they have a choice in this. And it's the long road to discussing with them that this isn't how things should happen. You deserve safety. You deserve peace. And by asking these questions in our consultations, and when we begin working with clients, we can kind of peel back the layers to show that, one, there is help that's needed, and mm-hmm. then the options to get them that help. Oftentimes, we are referring to therapists. We are, again, referring to victim witness advocates. We are referring to resources to get them out of the house sooner. We are asking that they make those connections with family where they may not have been honest in the past about the severity of the abuse. They need to lean on those family resources, and we're walking them down that path and with those resources as we also try to provide them the peace that they need moving forward through the divorce process.
0: So a lot of it is more education, more awareness, more information, so that people are aware of what the severity of what they're going through or the possible dangers.
2: I think a lot of it is also self-preservation within the family unit. If victims of the abuse oftentimes have to ignore what they're going through and minimize what they're going through in order to make it through. Mm-hmm. And it's not my job to be like, holy smokes, can you believe what you've been through? It's my job to provide them, again, a shoulder to lean on as much as possible, but also to get them the resources like Vanessa and other people who are far better trained in these assessments, in these conversations, to be able to help walk them down that path. But also, I think it's important to validate their experiences, whether they realize that these are their experiences or not, whether they can label it abuse. I don't need to label it. I just need to say, this shouldn't have happened. And using the danger assessment or any of those type of questions. And most divorce attorneys do have some sort of assessment for danger,
0: mm-hmm.
2: That we talk about often with our clients. And you can pick up on it relatively quickly in your consultation, that there are underlying issues percolating that you really have to get to. And you can kind of drill down on that to the comfort level of the potential client in that opening conversation.
0: Okay. I'm going to get final thoughts, takeaways that you want our listeners to get from today's, to take away from today's conversation. Vanessa, I'm going to start with you. I want all three of you to answer. Vanessa, I'm going to start with you.
3: Takeaway. I love having the opportunity to have the space with the attorneys today. If there are any clients that you're meeting with that you are having these conversations with, please refer them to us, to our hotline, to our advocacy services, so that they can get the support that they need. If you know anyone who may be impacted, have them call our hotline. We want to be able to help with them.
2: I've also enjoyed this conversation. Our office regularly handles, and I used to work with Legal Aid of Hampton Roads and did protective orders every morning. It is an area of law that we commonly have to practice as domestic relations attorneys. But my takeaway from this is there are resources available and being able to assist our clients with that. From our perspective as a divorce attorneys, it may be unfortunate, but there is a nuanced conversation to have when there isn't physical abuse that pre-exists and the parties are separating. Having to have the global conversation of how to address safety now while also

0: preserving assets, preserving employment for support, especially if you're the non-earning income spouse, and making sure that the children's custody can be addressed in a way where your allegations aren't weaponized against you, and just creating the correct path forward to address all of the concerns globally is a hard conversation to have. But first and foremost, we want our clients to be safe. And that is where, in almost all situations, the need for a protective order, if it's needed, we're going to help you get it.
1: Yeah, my takeaway is just that I do think that the danger assessment could be useful to our practice and helping our clients to drill down into those issues a little and give us more clarity on where to advise them, such as if we're serving the complaint for divorce, where should our client be home, or should they maybe make plans to stay with a relative during that time, that there are safety planning tools that we do talk about with our clients, and that talking through these strategies with your attorney, who can also give you resources and access to and tell you about resources to other things, is helpful. And that we do hear our clients, and that we do hear people when they tell us their stories, and we do what we can within the confines of our roles to get them the help that they need.
2: Okay. That'll do it for today. And that'll do it for this episode of Unscripted, Conversations about Sexual and Domestic Violence. 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
4: It's 6:31.
5: It's 70 degrees.
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7: 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News Center also has more details about what to do regarding downed trees on roads, sidewalks, and power lines. 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
9: 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Ignore email alerts from companies offering to register your number for a fee or before a deadline. They are scams. Your registration is permanent and doesn't need to be renewed. Verify your registration after significant changes in your account, like a change in billing name, as these changes can sometimes trigger a deletion in the registry. Because the system automatically removes most numbers that are disconnected, you may need to re-register if your service has been disconnected and reconnected. The registry accepts both landline and cell phone numbers, but cell phones receive fewer telemarketing calls because federal regulations prohibit telemarketers from using automated dialers to call them. Some telemarketers are allowed to call. Most telemarketing calls, that is, calls to sell you goods and services, should stop 31 days after registration. Companies can call, however, if you've given them written permission to do so. Federal law allows calls from companies with which you have an existing relationship. Unless you tell the company to place you on its own Do Not Call list, you may receive telemarketing calls up to 18 months after you make a purchase or payment, or up to 3 months after you submit an inquiry or application. Federal law also allows calls from or on behalf of charities, political organizations, and telephone surveyors. Virginia law also protects your telephone privacy. The Virginia Telephone Privacy Protection Act, or VTPPA, prohibits telemarketers subject to the VTPPA from calling a telephone number on the National Do Not Call Registry. Under the VTPPA, a telemarketer may call a residence only between 8 a.m. and 9 p.m., must promptly identify himself using his full name and company, and may not intentionally block caller identification services. If a consumer asks not to be called, that request must be honored for at least 10 years. The VTPPA's penalty provisions allow consumers to sue violators and recover damages of $500 for each violation, or up to $1,500 for willful violations. Complaints and contact information. Keep a pen and pad of paper near the phone to jot down information about unwanted telemarketing calls, including the date, time, names, and purpose. These details will help you document your complaint. If you receive an unsolicited telemarketing call more than 31 days after your registration, you can file a complaint with the National Do Not Call Registry at 888-382-1222. You're not required to provide your name and address when making a complaint. The National Do Not Call Registry is a joint undertaking of the Federal Trade Commission, FTC, and the Federal Communications Commission, FCC, but is managed by the FTC. 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
11: Get this. Joey and me were supposed to go to this concert next week, right? 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
5: It's 70 degrees.
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15: 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While you cook, keep a lid nearby. If a grease fire starts in a pan, slide the lid over it and turn off the heat immediately. Never throw water on a grease fire. Water will only make the flames spread violently. For small grease fires, you can also use baking soda to smother the flames. Keep a box within reach, but not so close that it could fall onto a burner. Take a look at your stove area. Clear away dish towels, food packaging, and wooden spoons. 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Also, make a habit of turning pot handles inward so they don't stick out where a child could grab them or someone could bump them. 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Loose sleeves, scarves, and apron strings can dangle into flames. Wear short or tight-fitting sleeves when you cook. Finally, avoid multitasking. It might be tempting, but distracted cooking is a leading cause of fires. If you are deep frying, use a thermometer to ensure the oil doesn't get too hot. Focus on the food, stay alert, and keep your kitchen safe.
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8: From the National Weather Service, here's the latest weather conditions and forecast.
16: Good morning. Here is your forecast on this Friday. Right now, we have mostly clear skies, a temperature of 70 and wind at 0 miles per hour. A mixture of some sun and a likelihood of thunderstorms this afternoon and evening, and look for the high to be 91. Tonight, there will be some clouds with the temperature reaching 73. Partly cloudy most of the day except a chance of thunderstorms in the evening tomorrow with a high of 82. Sunday we'll have a high of 79 and some sun. This weather is brought to you by Fairfax County Government Radio.
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17: 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Links to topics mentioned in this podcast can be found online at fairfaxcounty.gov. Every September, the Federal Emergency Management Agency marks National Preparedness Month. The campaign, which started in 2004, gives families, businesses, and communities a reason to stop and think about what they would do if disaster struck close to home. For Fairfax County residents, that means thinking through the hazards most likely to affect Northern Virginia. Severe thunderstorms, flash flooding, winter storms, extreme heat, and the tail end of hurricane season can all disrupt daily life with little warning. National Preparedness Month is a good time to make sure your household has a plan. Know your risk.
18: 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Fairfax County deals with a range of hazards throughout the year, including severe thunderstorms with damaging wind and flash flooding, especially near streams and low-lying roads, winter weather, including ice and snow, extreme heat during the summer months, remnants of tropical storms and hurricanes moving up the East Coast. Knowing which hazards are most likely to affect your home helps you decide what to plan for first. 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A family emergency plan does not have to be complicated. At a minimum, it should cover how household members will contact each other if phone lines are down, a meeting place if you cannot get home, an out-of-town contact who can relay messages, plans for children, older adults, pets, and anyone with medical needs. Write the plan down and keep a copy where everyone can find it. Review it with your family so everyone knows what to do. Build a kit. A basic emergency kit should include enough supplies to last at least 3 days without power or running water. Consider including water, about 1 gallon per person per day, non-perishable food, a flashlight and extra batteries, a battery-powered or hand-crank radio, a first aid kit, copies of important documents, such as insurance papers and identification, any medications household members need regularly, supplies for pets, including food and water. 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Fairfax Alerts sends time-sensitive messages about severe weather, road closures, evacuations, and other emergencies straight to your phone or email. 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
21: It's 70 degrees.
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23: There's something new rolling through Fairfax County. The Fairfax County Department of Transportation is adding 19 hybrid electric buses to the Fairfax Connector fleet, bringing more environmentally friendly transportation options to riders across the county. Hybrid electric buses are expected to provide approximately 25% fuel savings and a 30% reduction in greenhouse gas emissions compared with traditional diesel buses, helping Fairfax Connector move toward a more environmentally sustainable fleet. The new buses are equipped with next-generation technology that allows them to operate using only battery power in designated areas identified through geofencing. The buses always operate as hybrid vehicles and will be programmed to use only electric battery energy within predefined zones, further reducing vehicle emissions. Operating conditions and the battery state of charge determine how long and how far a bus can operate in full electric mode before transitioning to standard diesel hybrid operation. The buses were purchased with state funding support. Each bus represents an investment of approximately $1.1 million. These buses are part of Fairfax County's ongoing efforts to modernize its transit fleet, improve efficiency, and provide dependable transportation options for the community while helping the county reach environmental goals. Riders can expect to see the new buses on routes across the county. Later this year, our Department of Transportation anticipates receiving an additional 36 hybrid electric buses through a Federal Transit Administration low or no emission grant. These buses are expected to begin entering service toward the end of the year. All new hybrid electric buses will replace traditional buses as they are retired in coordination with Fairfax Connector's fleet replacement program. Learn more about Fairfax Connector services, routes, and trip planning tools at fairfaxconnector.com.
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2: Hello, and welcome to Unscripted, Conversations about Sexual and Domestic Violence, a podcast featuring employees and subject matter experts from domestic and sexual violence services and partner organizations discussing all aspects of interpersonal violence while providing prevention strategies, solutions, and resources for support for residents of Fairfax County. I'm your host, Kendra Lee. On this episode of Unscripted, I'm with Outreach and Education Specialist Abby Picard and Advocacy Services Supervisor Ayan Ali, both with Domestic and Sexual Violence Services, to talk about domestic violence myths they encounter in their work and how to counter the false narratives. Abby, Ayan, welcome to Unscripted and thanks for being on the podcast today.
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2: Before we start, I want to let our listeners know if any part of today's conversation triggers strong emotions, please call the Domestic and Sexual Violence 24-hour hotline at 703-360-7273. Domestic violence myths are widespread, and they can be dangerous. In your work, you both encounter a lot of misinformation about this topic. So let's talk about some of the most common myths and explain why perpetuating them can be harmful. First one, there must be physical abuse occurring in a relationship in order for the violence to be characterized as domestic violence.
0: Frequently, people think of physical violence as the type of domestic violence that they see in media, that they see in news stories. But unfortunately, violence that is experienced verbally and emotionally is actually some of the violence that we see incredibly frequently, both when there is physical violence present and when there is not physical violence present. Domestic violence is about controlling someone, about having power over someone, about harming someone in an intimate partner relationship or family relationship. And so, unfortunately, if physical violence is the only type of violence taking place, people would not necessarily experience domestic violence the way that they do, because it happens in the context of that relationship, right? And so sometimes people experience verbal and emotional abuse, and then eventually that escalates to physical abuse. Other times that physical abuse is never present, but it doesn't change the fact that people experience real fear and real risk of violence escalating.
2: I have heard that sometimes survivors say the emotional abuse is actually worse or longer lasting, has longer lasting effects. Is that true?
1: Yes, absolutely. And the emotional abuse sometimes gets to a point where it really impacts the victim's mental health as well as physical health, and causes, you know, other health issues that they didn't have before because of the level of abuse and control. And emotional abuse, it's not just calling someone names or putting them down, just can go deeper than that. It's the gaslighting, it's, you know, using the family and other family members or friends or children, making that person isolated from the rest of their support system, family, friends, neighbors, anybody. So it causes really some deep pain to the point where they're experiencing mental health and physical health.
2: Okay. You mentioned mental health. One myth that I hear a lot is that people who engage in domestic violence are mentally ill. Is that, how does that work? How is that a myth?
1: So mental health, I mean, unfortunately, it's something that, you know, is there. It's any sickness. However, it does not cause, in fact, most people who are mentally ill are not violent or do not abuse others. And vice versa, abusers or those who cause harm are not mentally ill. And so definitely mental health does not cause domestic violence, but the victim may experience mental health issues because of the violence that, or because of what's happening to them.
2: Mm-hmm.
0: Yeah, I think that's totally right. And one thing that I think can be a helpful way to frame it is that mental illness is a really broad category of different things. Mm-hmm. Many people experience different forms of mental illness. And we do know that people who use violence in relationships are often people who have experienced some form of violence in their life, whether that is abuse as a child or something that they experienced from a family member. So it's not to say that somebody who is using abuse is always 100% doing everything on purpose and they're doing it because they want to be hurtful to someone. People who use violence against others are human, just like people who experience violence against others. But it does mean that just because someone has a diagnosed mental illness does not mean that they'll be a violent person. And in fact, we actually see that mental illness and as well as other forms of intellectual developmental cognitive disability, people are more likely to experience violence because those are people who are often vulnerable to violence in ways that someone else may not be. And so mental illness is a really broad category. And I think that sometimes we blame domestic violence on the mental illness. But like Ayan said, mental illness is not the cause of domestic violence. And I think that that's really where the myth gets complicated, because plenty of people who are violent towards people in their family may experience something like substance abuse issues, right? But that doesn't excuse the way that they're treating that person. So it can get a little tricky. And I think that that's one of those misconceptions that comes up a lot for me, because folks can feel like, well, if they just got their drinking figured out, or if they just got help or therapy, then they would stop being violent. But there are really important nuances to the types of support that people need when they're causing harm in those relationships, as I'm sure you've discussed on other episodes of the show.
3: That's true. You mentioned alcohol. I'm going to also bring up illicit substances, abuse, misuse. People do blame that a lot. You know, he only isn't violent when he drinks, or she wouldn't harm me if she weren't taking XYZ drug. That's also a myth, correct?
7: Definitely. And unfortunately, victims sometimes believe that as well, that they think, you know, if the person who's causing me harm stops drinking, stops using the drugs, then they're good otherwise. And unfortunately, that is a myth. The drinking of the drugs may increase the frequency of the violence or the severity of it, but does not cause someone to become violent.
3: Okay. Another myth that I hear a lot, I'm not sure how often you guys hear it, but domestic violence only happens to women or people from certain cultures or economic backgrounds.
0: So domestic violence can happen to anybody. Domestic violence can happen to people of any background, any gender, any race, any religion. But one of the things that I do think is important to understand is that because domestic violence is about power and about control, oftentimes people who are experiencing other forms of oppression and discrimination are less likely to be able to seek the supports that they need, right? And so a lot of the depictions that we see of domestic violence are men who are harmful to women. And that's not the only form of domestic violence that takes place. Domestic violence can take place in many different contexts. Mm-hmm. And we also do know that there is a relationship between the way that gender shows up in relationships, because people may not have access to the same resources if they don't have access to power. So, for example, we know that homicides of women are more frequently by an intimate partner than homicides involving men. That is incredibly common. That is incredibly well documented in the United States and also worldwide. There is an element that is really important there to say that women are at a greater risk of homicide by an intimate partner than men. But at the same time, that doesn't mean that women are the only ones experiencing domestic violence. And so it can be really tricky sometimes to really tease that out and really understand. It also has to do with a lot of our cultural expectations, why we believe that, right? We have ideas about what kinds of emotions men are allowed to express, what kinds of emotions women are allowed to express, right? Mm-hmm. For men, oftentimes we see anger or frustration as passionate, right? As, well, I just care so much that I'm so mad, and mm-hmm. that's why I act this way. That's not something that we see for women. Women are supposed to sort of internalize their anger. So that's going to look really different in a relationship, especially looking at relationships that are between people of the same gender. We see this come up too, right? I don't want to say that gender has nothing to do with it or that identity has nothing to do with it, but it is true that anyone can experience domestic violence in a relationship.
3: And domestic and sexual violence services supports, provides resources for all genders, all religions, all races, all ethnicities, sexual identity. I just want to get that out there because I don't want folks to think you only support women or you only support children.
0: And I will just mention, because Ayan said this, and I hear her in my brain saying this all the time, is that there is no culture in the world that says you should be abusive towards your partner. I think that that's another place that shows up in terms of culture and gender. Like, there is actually not an acceptance of that. So I want to mention that, because I know Ayan has a lot to say.
7: Absolutely. I always say, you know, domestic violence does not discriminate. It doesn't really matter, you know, race, gender, culture, age. And also, to add to what Abby already mentioned, and domestic violence is not always between partners who are in an intimate relationship. It could also be between family, siblings, as well as parent and child. Wanted to add that as well.
3: Okay. You bring up children. That's my next myth. Domestic violence has less impact on younger children because they're not old enough to understand what is happening. Who wants to tackle this one?
7: children do understand what's happening, even if they're infants, and sometimes even if they're in their mother's womb, because they hear, they feel the tension, and they know, and it impacts them, impacts their mental health. It causes them fear, anxiety, and the more the frequent that the abuse happens, the higher they're at risk of having issues as they grow up, and specifically causes them anxieties, like I said. And so definitely children know. And this is why at DSVS, apart from being all of us being mandated reporters, this is why we always screen for what's happening to the children. When we're talking to our victims, we ask those questions. If they have children under the age of 18, and if so, you know, if they were present during the incident, it's really to talk to them about, you know, give them information and help them with that, but also make sure that the children are protected, because we have a responsibility to make sure that the children are protected as well.
3: So this is true even if they're in another room?
7: Yes, because they can hear things.
0: This is something that comes up quite a bit when we train people on domestic violence or just learning about children and exposure to domestic violence. First off, that there was a lot of research done, particularly in the early 90s through early 2000s, about young children and specifically their developing brains. So if you have incredibly small children, incredibly young children, like a baby who's in the crib, we often thought, well, they don't see the violence, they don't understand the violence, and so the impact on their brain is going to be less than, say, a 10 or 11-year-old who maybe understands that something is wrong. But what we actually learned is that because those children are so young, their brain is still developing the pathways that allow them to grow and develop. And so when there is stress in the home, when there is screaming, when there is tension, when their primary caregiver is crying all the time, is upset all the time, is stressed all the time, even very young children are experiencing that in a way that is particularly impactful for their brain, because their brain isn't developed yet. So it's not that they don't understand the violence itself or don't understand the tension. It has that impact, like Ian was saying. And to your question, Kendra, about even if they don't visually see the violence, a lot of times there's this feeling, well, oh, if the kids were asleep or if they were in the other room, then they can't tell. We actually know that that's not true as well. Our child witness domestic violence coordinator, Brittany Vera, often tells a story when she trains on this about a young child in a program she worked in who said every time the floor shakes, that means mommy's being hit, right? Kids are able to understand what the environment is like.
3: Mm-hmm.
0: Yeah. And so the fact that kids are not visually seeing it, I think sometimes is a way for parents to protect their kids and feel like they're protecting their kids, which of course we want to see. And we know that it's out of love. And also it means that sometimes they're not realizing the impact that it may be having on their kids. And so one of the things that oftentimes our advocates and our counselors will do is really talk to people about, you know, the impact that they may or may not be seeing in their kids. Not to say that they're at fault, but to say that, you know, just because they're in the other room doesn't necessarily mean that they don't know what's going on to some extent. And even if they're not home, they still see the after effect of, you know, maybe there's food on the walls where something was thrown. Maybe everyone in the house seems a lot more tense than when I left for school this morning. Those after effects and impacts, kids can pick up on those things too, in a way that we are not always really aware of unless someone tells us about it.
7: Kids are intuitive more than we think they are. They know what's going on.
3: Yeah,
0: absolutely.
3: We're going to take a quick pause here to remind our listeners that if any part of today's conversation triggers them, they can call the Domestic and Sexual Violence 24-hour hotline at 703-360-7273. So continuing on this child and domestic violence theme, there's no connection between domestic violence and child abuse, as people who abuse their partners rarely also abuse their children.
2: myth or fact?
0: This is a complicated one. This is a tricky one. I mean, as I said, I really work in prevention education, so I'm not working with clients one-on-one, so I can sort of, maybe I'll give sort of the broad research, and then Ayan, you can talk about it a little more on a client-serving basis. We know that there are correlations between people who use violence in their romantic and intimate partner relationships and people who are violent towards children. There's actually also research that it can include violence towards pets in the home as well, which is a little newer. But we know that someone who doesn't have a lot of, who feels like they don't have a lot of control over their actions toward people they love, that may show up with their intimate partner and also show up in their relationships. There are many instances of domestic violence where not of the physical violence. So it is possible, and it does show up, that the abuse, that direct abuse of children, is not occurring while someone is experiencing domestic violence from their partner. And so it can be really difficult for people to understand those impacts if it doesn't look that way. And when I say people, I mean the people in those relationships. I mean people outside of the relationship. And I even mean our systems, like child protective services, our court system, our law enforcement. It can be really hard for people to do their job in the way that we might expect if there isn't that direct violence towards the children. And that's why it's so important that we educate people in all sorts of different professions about, just because the children aren't being physically harmed doesn't mean it's not harmful to live in a home with domestic violence. That's my broad overview, but I think Ayan can probably speak more to what that actually looks like for people experiencing violence.
7: Yeah, definitely agree with everything you mentioned. Oftentimes what I hear on our end, our victims saying the person that's causing them harm is only abusive towards them. They're a great parent. They don't harm the children. In fact, sometimes you'll hear them even say they're better parents than I am. And some of that might be true, that they are good parents, that they're not intentionally harming the children, or at least in the eyes of the victim. But what the victim won't see in that is that either way, because they're harming a family member, that, you know, it still is harmful to the children because they're still impacted one way or the other. And then you hear victims who have left the abusive relationship and now co-parenting, and now the issue that they're coming to us with is, now the children are being abused because the victim feels that I was the punching bag for so many years. Now my children have become the punching bag. So now they're experiencing the exact control and manipulation and emotional abuse and the physical abuse that I've been experiencing over the years. So this is very complicated. It's definitely not a myth, but it's very complicated question to answer. If a person is harming a loved one, who that loved one really does not matter. That could be their child, that could be their spouse, that could be their own parent. They do have that abusive tendency. They're going to always abuse someone that is close to them. So that's how I normally see it.
0: And I'll also mention, back to our previous conversation about forms of abuse, right? Emotional abuse often involves using children as pawns or using children as a way to control someone. Mm-hmm. So maybe it seems like they're a really good parent because they are constantly being so kind to their kids or constantly caring for the kids in some kind of a way. But also sometimes that can be a way to exert power and control over the other parent, right? To say, you know, you're such a bad parent to our kids. I do all of these things to take care of our children while I am the person who is abusing you. That is itself emotional abuse. And how aware the children are of that can really vary, partially based on just the kids themselves. For example, a 2-year-old may not be able to understand that in a way that a 13-year-old may. But also using kids as a way to control the other person can really have a significant impact on a person's emotional well-being, and may or may not look like quote unquote good parenting, when it's actually just, you know, trying to sort of gain the allegiance of the children, so that they can be used against the victim.
2: If your relationship is violent, should we recommend that you seek couples counseling?
0: I apologize to laugh. The reason I laughed is that this is one of those myths that's really, I really think people don't have a great understanding of what couples counseling entails, to mm-hmm. be fair.
3: Mm-hmm.
0: Right? I think conflict in a marriage, couples counseling is what you do. But couples counseling is a type of mental health intervention that requires buy-in from both participants. And if one person in the relationship is going into couples counseling, not intending to change the way they do things, or saying they intend to change the way they do things, but still planning to maintain that power and control over the other person,
3: mm-hmm.
0: therapy will not work for that couple, because couples counseling, both people have to come and be willing to identify what are the things I can be doing better, what are the things that I can address, right? And so with domestic violence, definitely there's a need for some kind of intervention. But it is very different in the way that it's approached clinically. And I'm not a clinician, to be very clear. But I, you know, my understanding from our many wonderful clinicians here at Domestic and Sexual Violence Services and elsewhere is that that power differential makes it really hard to access that kind of intervention.
7: I definitely agree. I'm not a clinician either. And oftentimes, what I hear from the victims is couples counseling is to go in and change someone else. So it's either the person causing harm asking to go to couples counseling to change the victim, or vice versa, the victim requesting this couples counseling. So it's not a mutual agreement. It's going in there. We're going in there to change you so that things can be better. So that's why it won't work. And oftentimes when victims ask us, you know, Do you think this is a good idea? We normally recommend as victim advocates that they seek counseling for themselves first and then see if that's something that they want to do. Because it's really important that they understand what's going on with them and, you know, try to be in a place where they're empowered to make an informed decision so that they can then say, yes, I'm ready to go to counseling with the person that's causing me harm or not. But it's never a good idea, in other words.
0: Okay. Yeah. And I will also say just one more thing about that as well, is that couple counseling can unfortunately be used by someone as a tool to continue that power and control, right? If you're seeking counseling by yourself, you have the confidentiality of the therapist and you are able to speak to things. If your partner who is violent towards you is always there when you're speaking to that therapist, they can turn that around on you, right? Well, the therapist said you should be doing X, Y, or Z things, whether or not that's actually what the therapist is recommending. And so it can actually be a pretty dangerous dynamic because it brings an additional person into the relationship who has authority and has expertise and has knowledge. And so it's also important from my side of the house that we're also teaching people who provide therapy and mental health support what to do when someone comes to couples counseling and they suspect there might be domestic violence, because it really requires that different kind of approach.
3: Okay. If you're in a violent relationship, you should leave.
0: This is the big one. This is the one. This is the whole job. Ayan, you want to go first on this one?
7: So first and foremost, we never say that to a victim. If they leave or stay, in fact, what we always say is that we're here to support them regardless of what they decide. And their safety is the priority. And sometimes leaving might not be safest. And sometimes staying might not be safest. So they can only gauge that. All we can do is really help them navigate that. So they can make a decision. You know, yes, we all wish everyone to leave an abusive relationship and live free from abuse. But again, leaving might not be the answer, because it depends on that relationship, depends on their beliefs, depends on what they want to do. I've heard victims say, oh, divorce is not an option for me because of my beliefs.
3: Mm-hmm.
7: And what do you do then, right? So it's really important that we think about that decision comes from them. It's not what we think as advocates or as society. But as service providers or advocates, we're here to help them where they're at, whether they're staying in that relationship or whether they're leaving. We're here to support them regardless.
3: So you're giving them options.
7: Giving them options. Safety plan is a big one. We, in fact, do safety planning at every step where they're at, whether they're staying in the relationship, whether they're leaving, or whether they've left already and they're, you know, co-parenting, for example. So we're revisiting that safety plan at every stage because of the reason that we're at, you know, we're letting them make that decision whether they leave or stay. We give them that autonomy and they decide for themselves what's best for them. They are the experts for them, you know, of their situation.
3: And leaving isn't always that simple, right?
7: No, it is not. And it may, you know, and it, everybody's situation is different. Sometimes you're meeting with a victim who, if they left, things would be worse. They're in more danger if they have left. Again, they know their situation better than you. So you, but that doesn't mean as an advocate, we say, okay, then stay then. We never, use words that are deciding. In other words, like, you know, stay or leave. They have to say that. Mm-hmm. They have to make that decision. We just let them know if you, you know, if you stayed, you know, how, what does that look like? What would you need to be safe? So like you help them. Safety plan, not necessarily tell them what to do.
3: Mm-hmm.
0: And I will add, when someone decides to leave, that can be the most dangerous time in a relationship. And this is something that a lot of people don't know, both people who are experiencing violence and people who may have a loved one or care about someone, that if that decision to leave, if they make that decision, that is one of the times where violence can be most severe and concerning, partially because if you think about it, if someone's in a relationship where their partner is exerting a lot of control over them, and then they figure out that that person is trying to leave, they're going to start feeling out of control, right? Uh-huh. They're going to feel like I'm losing control of the situation. And so they may be more erratic in the way that they respond, and they may escalate the ways that they try to exert control. And we also, unfortunately, know that when we review the research and we look at domestic violence homicides, very frequently people who are killed by their partner, they are either in the process of leaving or their partner sees that they may have made a decision or made steps towards leaving. And, you know, I think a lot of times with family members and friends and people who want to help someone who's in a relationship, that's really important for them to know because when someone makes that decision, planning for their safety, like Ayana's speaking about, is even more important oftentimes than maybe safety planning has been previously because they know what their partner is like. They know what their partner will do. And in addition to that, you know, people may not know that that actually might be the thing that escalates things. And so if you have someone in your life or if you are yourself experiencing violence, and have made that decision of wanting to leave, we really recommend you call our hotline at 703-360-7273. You can either speak with someone on our hotline right away, or you can make an appointment with an advocate to talk about what are some of the things to consider to make sure that you are as safe as possible. Because we are going to listen to you and we are going to hear what you have to say about what your concerns are. But also, we might help you think of some things that maybe you haven't considered. And that's just because this is our job. This is what we do. And so we are not going to tell you to do one thing or another, but we are going to help you when safety planning to think about what are some of the considerations that you might need to make to keep you as safe as possible.
3: It's not rape if it's your partner that does it, your spouse.
0: This is a huge myth. This is a huge myth. And, you know, one of the hardest things is that legally in the state of Virginia and in much of the United States, that was true until the early 2000s, that if there was no form of physical, no evidence of physical violence, like an injury, that someone in a marriage could not allege or seek legal remedy if they had been raped by their spouse. That's not true. Sexual violence is sexual violence, whether or not it's in a marriage or in a relationship. That said, a lot of times people who are experiencing sexual violence in an intimate partner relationship may not identify it that way.
3: Mm-hmm.
0: And that's because of those dynamics of that relationship. And so it can be tricky working with folks because they might not even realize that the sexual violence they're experiencing is rape or is sexual abuse or sexual violence because they are experiencing all sorts of different forms of violence and manipulation around that.
7: I definitely agree.

0: sexual violence with sexual violence. And even spouses have to still ask consent. They have to still consent to engaging. And that consent can end in the middle of it as well. And they have to stop. So it's, and also they have to consent to what that entails, right? That intimacy, what's involved, what acts, and so on. I've also, as a victim advocate, have heard victims report their person that's causing them harm using religion as a form of demanding to have to force them to have sex. That it's a duty that they have to perform when they don't want, when they don't wish to. And so for them, they may see that as coercion or what have you, but you know, the more you dig deeper and ask the question, it's sexual violence because they're performing an act that they don't want to.
1: Any forms of domestic violence that are myths, any other myths that I've missed that you guys see a lot?
2: I feel like we've covered quite a few of them. Let me think.
0: That the person who's causing harm, oftentimes let family and friends and others, or makes them believe that the victim is mentally unstable. And the victim might be experiencing emotional distress maybe at the time or some mental health issues at the time because of the abuse. Mm-hmm. So a lot of times there is a myth where people think, you know, the victim must be crazy or must be mentally ill. And that's why this is happening.
2: I will add from my, I think, the idea that just because abuse happened a long time ago, it doesn't matter, or it's something that people sort of get over, or that someone's in a relationship so long, it's kind of too late. You know, sometimes there's this feeling of if someone's been in a relationship where there's been different forms of violence for a very long time, people get sort of adjust to it. And that's not true. I think sometimes for friends and family members, it can be hard to understand why someone stays in a relationship with abuse. And so when they see abuse, it's like, well, that's just always been what that marriage has looked like or that relationship has looked like. You know, they're always very volatile or they're always very, they have a lot of conflict. And so it can be particularly hard for people who have been in that kind of relationship for a long time to seek support around domestic violence because their friends, families, loved ones might sort of be like, well, isn't this kind of how it's been? And so when they start to speak about it and try to seek support, it can be hard for them in a way that may look different than someone who is in a newer relationship that escalates, right? And so at any time, if you've experienced violence in your relationship and you need support, even if that relationship is over, even if that relationship has changed, right? Like someone who has gone through the legal process of getting a divorce but is still experiencing abuse from the court, like from custody, right? Having to share custody, you have to co-parent, right? Just because you didn't seek support at the beginning of the abuse, or just because you can always reach out to us, you can always seek support, and you deserve to be able to feel safe and to get help for the times that you didn't feel safe, even if those times happened a long time ago.
1: Okay. Abby, I'm letting you have the final word today. That'll do it for this episode of Unscripted Conversations about Sexual and Domestic Violence. 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
5: It's 70 degrees.

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7: It's 7:36.
8: It's 70 degrees.
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0: Conversation, a podcast featuring employees and subject matter experts from the Fairfax County government discussing programs, services, and items of interest to residents of Fairfax County. I'm your host, Jim Person, and today I'm chatting with Crystal Goodwin. She is the Access and Functional Needs Specialist with the County's Department of Emergency Management and Security. And our topic today is National Preparedness Month. Crystal, first of all, welcome to the County Conversation.
1: Hi, thank you so much for having me.
0: Absolutely a pleasure to have you. Several topics to talk about, not just National Preparedness Month, but I'll start with DEMS, Department of Emergency Management and Security. Very official sounding title and that kind of thing. What in the world is it that you guys do?
1: Yeah, so as you mentioned, we're DEMS for short, because Department of Emergency Management and Security is a little bit long. But we are the Emergency Management and Disaster Preparedness Organization for the county. And so we do a lot. We do some public-facing work. So I actually work in our Communications and Community Engagement Division. And so a lot of what we do is public information. We run social media sites. We go out and do presentations or attend events to teach people about emergency preparedness and how can the community be more prepared for emergencies and disasters. But we do a whole host of things outside of that. We have county emergency plans, one of which is actually public. It's our emergency operation plan, which is on our website. We have training and exercise where, you know, exactly how it sounds. We train the county staff and our own office on exactly how are we going to respond as a county and do exercises. And some of those look like conversations at a table. Some of those are full-scale exercises where we bring in volunteers to, you know, pretend to be people experiencing a disaster so we can practice all of those things. Mm-hmm. We have our technical services division, which helps us run all of our technology. And then we also have our COOP, which is our continuity of operations plans, which is essentially plans on how does the government run if we can't run like normal.
0: Oh, okay. Maybe we'll get to it later, because one of the things I was going to ask you was about resources. And I'm a little more familiar with emergency management than some of the topics we talk about on the podcast. So you mentioned a couple of acronyms there earlier, the UOP Emergency Operations Plan and your COOP, I think you said, which is more focused on government. But I think there's also something called CERG, Community Emergency Response Guide, which is more of the public-facing documents for residents. Talk about those guides for a minute.
1: Absolutely. We have a lot of guides on our website. So the CERG is our main one. So that is our Community Emergency Response Guide. What this is it is a guide for the public on how to be more prepared and how to respond to emergencies. So it's on our website in, I believe, 5 or 6 different languages. So it's English, Spanish, Korean, Mandarin, Vietnamese, Arabic, I believe.
0: I'm not good with math either. I didn't count all those languages.
1: Have one of those wrong. Trying to think. But essentially what it is it goes through all of the hazards that we can face as a county. So hazards are things that could happen. So, you know, structure fires, tornadoes, because yes, we can get tornadoes here in Fairfax County, hurricanes, flooding. And it goes through common definitions that come with those type of hazards. And then it talks about what can you do in what we call the 3 phases of emergency management. We work in 4, but the public typically works in 3, which is planning or preparedness, response and recovery. So you're before, during, and after.
0: Okay.
1: And then it also has some really great templates at the end. So it has a template on how to make an emergency plan. It has checklists on how to make an emergency kit, which I was planning to talk about a little bit later today, as well as like emergency and hotline numbers that you may need to have. In addition to our CERG, we also have a ton of other guides on our website. We have the House of Worship Resiliency Guide. So it's similar to the CERG, but it's specifically for houses of worship in the county. We have a business guide, which is very similar, but for small mom and pop businesses here in the county. We have the CERG, but in kids books. So there's 3 different ones. As you know, kids age, they can understand a little bit more of complicated topics. Right. So it starts as a story coloring book and gets a little bit more complicated as we go up. And then we also have our 5-step neighborhood guide, which is how can you get your community and your neighborhood together to plan for emergencies.
0: Now, the CERG, the Community Emergency Response Guide, you mentioned it's online.
1: Yes.
0: I'm assuming that means I can print out a copy, but I can also work on it online. Is that true?
1: Yes, absolutely. So it should be fillable online as well. The only thing that we will tell you is you do need to save it. because if you just open the document and fill it in online based off of our website, we don't save any of that information. So if you exit out of the tab without saving it to your own device, it will delete all of that information.
0: Well, very good to know, especially in this privacy concern that everybody's involved with. You mentioned the community engagement and communications and a lot of the stuff you do. And I'm thinking to myself, if I'm a listener going, wow, I didn't realize there were all these things available. Do you also offer presentations or things like that to groups, whatever?
1: Yeah, absolutely. So anybody can request a presentation from us. It's actually on our website. There is a button that says request a presentation. We come out to groups all the time. We come out and present to HOAs on the five-step neighborhood guide. We present to community organizations. We present to smaller groups, nonprofits. And there's actually a list of all of the different presentations you can request from us as well.
0: Oh, wow. Well, you mentioned the website.
1: Yes.
0: Tell us what the address is.
1: Yeah. So fairfaxcounty.gov/emergency-management. There is a whole host of things on there. Information, our EOP that I mentioned earlier is available there if you really want to read that. We have a couple other emergency plans that are publicly available. And then all of the CERG, all of the other guides that I mentioned, and most of our postcards that we hand out at actual tabling events are also available online.
0: Okay. All right. Good to know. National Preparedness Month is our main topic, which we'll get to in a minute, but I wanted to kind of touch on your title and what that means. Your Access and Functional Needs Specialist. To me, that's a mouthful. What does Access and Functional Needs, what does that mean?
1: Yeah, so Access and Functional Needs is a word that's used to describe a whole host of people, right? So this includes anybody who may need extra assistance or an accommodation when it comes to emergency response. And so what that can look like is sometimes people with disabilities may need extra help. People who are on medication may need help with medication replacement. This may include people who use public transportation because completely independent, but a disaster happens and now public transportation is shut down. You now have an access need, right? Because you can no longer do the things you usually do because of a disaster. It also includes something like things like language access. So people who may need interpretation or translation services. So it's a very specific title for a very large amount of people.
0: Yeah.
1: And so what I do is a couple different things. So like I said, I do primarily work in communications and community engagement. And what that looks like is I have partnerships with disability organizations across the county. I specifically focus on going to events or meeting with groups of people who fall into that access and functional needs category. We host First Responder Interaction Day every April, which is a really fun event that we host with the fire department, police department, and other county and nonprofit agencies. And then I also work with our planning division to make sure that our plans are inclusive and accessible. So we're making sure to plan with these people and for these people in mind.
0: Oh, okay. Any tie-in with National Preparedness Month with access and functional needs is for your role specifically?
1: Well, yes. So National Preparedness Month is for everybody, and access and functional needs people are absolutely included. But, you know, something we do talk a lot about, you know, broadly and also during September for National Preparedness Month is building an emergency kit. And those are hyper individualistic, right? So what I need is not going to be what you need and is not going to be, you know, what somebody listening to this needs as well, right? And it's really important to keep in mind what you need to plan for your kits.
0: Give me some examples of like what you might need, what I might need, what someone with an access need and someone with a functional need. I mean, let's break it down, if you will.
1: Yeah, absolutely. So, you know, there's basic things that everybody needs, right? So your things like your food, your water, extra clothes, flashlights, emergency weather radios. For me, I wear glasses. So my emergency kit has an old pair of glasses in them because for whatever reason, if you have to jump up out of bed and run out, you may not grab your glasses, but I know I'm going to grab the backpack with my emergency kit in them. And so, you know, making sure I have an extra pair of glasses because I frankly cannot drive without mine. I also take medication for allergies. So I have 3 days of extra medication in my bag, right? Some people who use medical devices, so things like hearing aids or canes or walkers, if you can add an extra one of those, it's great. For something we talk about quite often as well is if you do have a medical device that has a serial number or a manufacturer number, it's really, really important to write that down, because what we have found is there's actually a lot of companies who are very willing to replace your equipment for free after a disaster, as long as you can prove that you had it pre-disaster.
0: Wow.
1: Right? And so this comes up a lot with like things like hearing aids. We actually saw this during Hurricane Helene. Somebody in my office went and deployed down there, and she was able to help somebody get completely new hearing aids, because her hearing aids unfortunately did get lost in the disaster, because she had that serial number that proved that she had them beforehand.
0: Wow. I think we could go a whole lot and talk about this, but I want to make sure we get the National Preparedness Month. We are on the County Conversation Podcast talking with Crystal Goodwin, the Access and Functional Needs Specialist with the County's Department of Emergency Management and Security. And September is National Preparedness Month.
1: Yes.
0: Why?
1: So September is National Preparedness Month. This actually started in 2004 after September 11th in 2001. And so it is celebrated every September to honor what has happened in 2001 and remember those people, as well as use that as an example of why everybody should be prepared for emergencies, right? We want to know exactly what we're going to do, and we want to know exactly what we're going to grab, so that way we can get out of a building in 2 minutes or less.
0: Is that the primary focus of National Preparedness Month?
1: It is. So National Preparedness Month is all about how can we be ready as individuals and as a community to respond to emergencies and disasters? What are steps we can take now to make the really bad day a little less bad?
0: Right. Is there a theme for this year's?
1: Yeah. So okay. Fairfax County's theme for this year is Fairfax Stands Ready. And so it really focuses on not only tasks that we can take as individuals, but how can we plan with our families, our neighborhoods, and our communities to make Fairfax as a whole more resilient and more ready to respond.
0: You mentioned how can we, as a family, plan. Can you give us some examples or talk about that a little further?
1: Yeah. So family emergency plans are definitely the first step. So when we talk about preparedness, we usually talk about preparedness in 5 steps. And making a family emergency plan is that first one. So this emergency plan should include evacuation routes out of your home, emergency meetup locations. So if everybody is in a different spot and our phone service goes out, where do we know we're going to meet? It should include things like emergency contact lists, your emergency kit locations, and items like that. And that is all also within our CERG, and there's a template for people to follow, because it can be slightly overwhelming to try and do that from scratch. Yeah.
0: You mentioned emergency kit locations.
1: Yes.
0: So you're saying I need more than one kit?
1: So we do suggest more than one kit. So essentially, it breaks down into 3 main ones. So you want a stay-in-place kit. So these can be a little bit bulkier, right? So it's anything that you need to stay inside of your home for whatever reason, if you were told to stay in place. And so the standard is 3 days. So that's 3 days of food, 3 days of water, and all of that kind of stuff. Then you need an emergency go kit, right? So something like we mentioned earlier, you want to be able to grab and get out of your house in 2 minutes or less. And then we do suggest if you have a primary vehicle that you're in, you do have a vehicle emergency kit,
0: okay,
1: right? So that way, if bad weather happens, for example, you know, we've seen some snowstorms in the last few years. If you're stuck on a highway because of a snowstorm, you want to make sure you have food, water, emergency blankets, extra clothes, and items like that within your vehicle as well.
0: Yeah. And you also have to plan for every member of your family.
1: Yes.
0: What does that mean? Every member.
1: So everyone should have their own emergency kit. And so this obviously goes back to, you know, kits are supposed to be individualized, right? Mm-hmm. So what an adult needs is not what a child needs. But making sure that everybody has their own emergency kit, and that also your pets have an emergency kit, right? We completely understand that you're not going to leave your pets if you have to leave, but that means you have to plan for them just like you plan for yourself. And we do actually have resources on how to plan for your pets. What should you include in emergency kits for your pets? It's pretty similar to exactly what you need. You know, it's food, it's water. Something that comes up though is for people with like dogs, making sure your shelter in place or your stay at home kit has things like puppy pads, because while your dog may be completely and perfectly potty trained, if you can't leave your house, that doesn't really matter.
0: Good point.
1: Right. And so the biggest like fun fact we talk about is the water, because a lot of people don't realize how much water you really need. So the golden standard is 1 gallon of water per person per day. So that's 3 gallons of water for every person in your household and 3 gallons of water for every pet in your household, if we're talking about dogs and cats.
0: Okay. to last for a minimum of 3 days.
1: To last for a minimum of 3 days.
0: Okay, wow. And I heard somewhere, if you know it's coming, you can always fill up the bathtub. Is that an old wise tale, or is that accurate?
1: It is helpful for potable water, right? So we're probably not going to drink our bathtub water that we use. But some people will do that in case that we lose plumbing, right? So it's then you can use it to, you know, flush a toilet. You can use it to, like, give yourself a sponge bath. But it's really important to make sure that 3 gallons of water is drinkable water.
0: Okay, good point. DEMS, Department of Emergency Management and Security, do y'all have anything planned for National Preparedness Month, or how are you participating in it, I guess?
1: Yeah, so we are doing a whole host of events across the county that we were asked to come and do. I think in totality, we have 17 or 18 different events that we were requested to come and do this year. So we'll be attending those. And then we have an open house for our partners. So not open to the public, but for our county partners. We have an open house to also celebrate that we got our Storm Ready designation, which is a designation from the National Weather Service to say that we have done a list of things that they require to make sure that Fairfax County is storm ready. And that designation happens every 5 years. So we were already designated as storm ready, but 2026 marks our new 5 year cycle.
0: Awesome. Okay. So I guess maybe that should give residents make them feel better, I guess, like a vote of confidence for the county that you guys are prepared and you can respond in case something does happen to the residents.
1: Yeah, we certainly try to be as prepared as we ask the public to be. And so, you know, we are constantly going through and updating plans and doing exercises, making sure we're training with all of our partners across the county.
0: So, National Preparedness Month, how do you balance being prepared, warning residents about emergencies and disasters without, I'm going to use my air quotes here. Longtime listeners will know that I use my air quotes here and they can't hear it, but, you know, I guess prep fatigue, you know, overwarning, that kind of thing. I mean, talk to me a little bit about that.
1: Yeah, I mean, overwarning is certainly something that we are all well aware of, and we know that that happens. But we're very conscious of what we send alerts on, and also our alerting program, Fairfax Alerts, is customizable for people. So that is another thing that I'm glad we got to, because it is very, very important. So Fairfax Alerts, if listeners don't know what it is our emergency alerting system. It is required that you go and sign up for it. And then this is how we alert folks on severe weather, right? So again, over the past year, we've had some snowstorms. You know, we've had lots of flooding that usually happens every year, some really bad thunderstorms. And all of those come with alerts. We let you know. We send out, you know, watches or warnings. And that goes directly to people when they sign up, and you can sign up for a text, an email, or a phone call, or to get notified through the app. It is also customizable. So what we mean by that is, well, we highly suggest you obviously leave weather and emergency alerts on.
0: Right.
1: You can also sign up for other alerts if you want. So there are traffic alerts to tell you about when roads get shut down or big accidents have occurred. You can get tax reminders. There's a new scam alerts to talk about what scams are prevalent and happening in Fairfax County. And those are all completely up to people to how they want to receive them and when they want to receive them.
0: Awesome. So again, that's Fairfax Alerts, and that's fairfaxcounty.gov/alerts.
1: Correct.
0: Okay. So, and at the end, I'll get you to remind us of these website resources again before we close out. But let's talk a minute about the emergency kits, plural, that you mentioned. If I've got to get at a minimum of 3 of them, work, home, car, vehicle, whatever, that sounds expensive. Can I build a kit without being expensive?
1: Absolutely. And honestly, most of what you need in an emergency kit is things you already have at home, right? So we talk about the perishable items, right? So your water and your food. But if you're getting things like shelf-stable food, you don't have to replace them that often. But other things that you need are likely already in your house, or at least hopefully you have, say, like flashlights already in your house. A first aid kit, you probably have extra Band-Aids and other items that go in a first aid kit. So those aren't things you always have to buy. You know, extra clothes, the clothes that you don't wear super often, but still fit, can go in emergency kits, right? And so they don't have to be super expensive, and you don't have to do them all at once. You know, you can start with the items you have at home, and then as time allows, purchase the items to fill in those gaps.
0: What are the 3 or top items you definitely recommend be in an emergency kit?
1: Definitely food, your water. Medication is really, really important.
0: Good point.
1: Right. And then things like an emergency weather radio, right? So if you lose all power, so you can't check your TV for weather information, you can't use the internet. And if you lose cell service, you want something that's able to still alert you to what weather is occurring. And things like flashlights, right? So we want to just make sure that we can be self-sufficient for roughly 3 days.
0: And I hadn't really considered the glasses, even though I wear glasses. Is there any other overlooked or forgotten thing that people don't really think about when they think about their emergency kit?
1: So we talk about clothes a lot, but I think people forget about shoes, especially for kids, right? Mm-hmm. So, you know, if you're really trying to rush and get out of the house, we're probably not going to wrangle our toddler into...
0: Little Johnny's got his one pair of shoes on, so...
1: Exactly. But, you know, anything that relates to what we would consider medical devices, but not might not be traditional medical devices, right? So if people use like braces or, you know, like compression socks or compression garments, glasses, hearing aids, you know, anything that you use on a daily basis that is necessary for you to function should be in those emergency kits.
0: Yeah. You mentioned a couple of resources as we start to land the plane here, as I say. Could you repeat those websites?
1: Yeah. So all of our guides are available on fairfaxcounty.gov/emergency-management. And then our alerting platform is fairfaxcounty.gov/alerts.
0: Okay. And that's Fairfax Alerts.
1: Yes.
0: Fairfaxcounty.gov/alerts. Final 30 seconds I'm going to give to the guest, as I always try to do. Final takeaway about National Preparedness Month or anything we've talked about today.
1: If anybody takes anything away from today, it is please, please, please sign up for Fairfax Alerts. If we don't know who you are, we can't reach you. We can't alert you to what's going on. And then everybody really should start to make that family emergency plan and emergency kits.
0: Awesome. Just good information. Thank you for being here.
1: Thank you so much for having me.
0: That is going to do it for this edition of the County Conversation. Thanks to Crystal again for being here. 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
4: It's 70 degrees.
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8: Well, I see the house on the corner finally sold. 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
8: 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And doesn't the HOA rules only allow single-family homes and no businesses?
10: Under fair housing laws, group homes for residents with disabilities are considered single-family residences and not commercial facilities. 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A group home is someone's residence. People with disabilities living in group homes have a right protected under federal and Fairfax County laws to live anywhere they choose. Housing discrimination is unfair and against the law. If you suspect housing discrimination or need additional information, contact the Office of Human Rights and Equity Programs, Human Rights Division, at 703-324-2953. TTY 711.
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4: It's 71 degrees.
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13: 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News Center also has more details about what to do regarding downed trees on roads, sidewalks, and power lines. 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
15: 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Here's the latest weather conditions and forecast from the National Weather Service.
6: Good morning. Here is your Friday's weather. It's currently sunny, 70 degrees, and the wind is right at 0 miles per hour. This afternoon and evening there will be a gentle breeze, a mixture of some sun and a likelihood of thunderstorms, and 91. Some clouds tonight, cooler at 73. Tomorrow, partly cloudy throughout the day with possible thunderstorms in the evening and a light breeze with a high of 81. About the same at 79 Sunday, and we'll have some sun. 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
17: 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September Sunday tours will be offered at Colvin Run Mill, Eleanor C. Lawrence Park, Green Spring Gardens, Historic Huntley, and Sully Historic Site. The series also includes tours of two buildings that are not typically open for regular public tours. 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Each stop reveals a different piece of Fairfax County history. 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Like other AI chatbots, Ask Fairfax draws answers from Fairfax County websites and shares information in an easy-to-read conversational format. It's similar in style to tools like Copilot, ChatGPT, and Claude, but focused exclusively on county information so you can get answers from trusted sources. You can ask the chatbot questions such as, "How do I pay my taxes?" or "Adopt a dog," and it will guide you to the right services and resources. The chatbot is multilingual, so you can search for information in different languages. 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You can continue to use the Search Our Site field located to the right of the Ask Fairfax area. Starting October 1, 2026, Medicaid will have eligibility changes for non-citizen adults. Our Department of Family Services is committed to working to ensure that current Medicaid enrollees are aware of these changes and their impact. Beginning October 1, in order to keep full Medicaid benefits, non-citizen adults must be naturalized citizens, lawful permanent residents, Compact of Free Association migrants, or Cuban-Haitian entrants. This does not include non-citizen children and pregnant members. Their eligibility under Virginia Medicaid or FAMIS is not changing. Those potentially affected by these changes will be contacted directly via mail in August by the Department of Medical Assistance Services. This letter should explain the new rules and what is required for the Department of Medical Assistance Services to review their case for continuation of Medicaid eligibility. Individuals who lose full benefit Medicaid eligibility due to their immigration status will be transitioned into Emergency Services Medicaid effective October 1st. News Center has more. 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Other kiosks are available during the building's operating hours. Kiosks accept cash, check, and credit card payments. They also allow you to check account balances, print receipts, and complete the same payment transactions for personal property taxes currently offered at service counters. The kiosks currently accept payments only for personal property tax, also known as the vehicle or car tax. 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
4: It's 71 degrees.
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6: 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To keep your home safe, follow a few simple rules. 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While you cook, keep a lid nearby. If a grease fire starts in a pan, slide the lid over it and turn off the heat immediately. Never throw water on a grease fire. Water will only make the flames spread violently. For small grease fires, you can also use baking soda to smother the flames. Keep a box within reach, but not so close that it could fall onto a burner. Take a look at your stove area. Clear away dish towels, food packaging, and wooden spoons. 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Loose sleeves, scarves, and apron strings can dangle into flames. Wear short or tight-fitting sleeves when you cook. Finally, avoid multitasking. It might be tempting, but distracted cooking is a leading cause of fires. If you are deep frying, use a thermometer to ensure the oil doesn't get too hot. Focus on the food, stay alert, and keep your kitchen safe.
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19: Started as any other day. I didn't think it was going to be as bad as it was. You never know what can happen.
20: Unforgettable.
19: There was heavy rain to the point where you couldn't even see.
21: All you could hear stuff around you being smashed and crashed. Huge things that you would think would never move. And they were being thrown around like it was a toy. It was devastating. The power of the water, it'll eat you up in a second.
19: The most frightening moment would be the concern that you have for your children, making sure that they were okay.
22: We didn't know what to do. It was terrifying.
19: We were actually without power for 4 weeks. It was the whole town of Scotch Plains without power. It became too cold where we couldn't even stay in the house.
22: We were freezing cold and we would sleep in the car.
19: With the heat on, shut it off once the car got warm enough. That's how we were able to fall asleep.
23: You couldn't really ignore what was going on around you. You really just see how much everyone cared for each other in this community.
21: The dangers of Mother Nature, you don't know where it's going to hit or how it's going
19: to
21: hit.
19: So you just have to prepare yourself mentally. Being that you don't know the outcome, you could be prepared for whatever does happen.
24: We had an EF5 tornado, as devastating as they come.
25: You can't go back to who you were when you experienced such a trauma. It changes you fundamentally as a person.
26: Because I'd never seen a tornado, it never occurred to me that this big, massive thing with no definitive boundaries was a tornado. And so it ran down into the shelter and locked it. We had not even been down there a minute.
25: You could hear people screaming. It just sounds like this really loud train coming through.
24: I had a damaged path that was a half mile wide. And within that half mile, it was total destruction. There was very little left.
25: With an autistic child, the most we can do is prepare the best we can, educate ourselves, and have faith.
26: The worst part for us was that my daughter's asthmatic, and in all the panic, she was having a really bad asthma attack. I didn't have any way to get my daughter a breathing treatment. You think, I'll pack a bag and keep it by the door. It never occurs to you you're not going to have that 5 to 10 minutes to go grab the bag. We were left with 3 cans of green beans, 2 diapers, and a bottle of water about like this.
0: People sometimes don't take action because they have decided that it's not going to happen to me. People in our city have learned that it does happen, and it can happen to us. When people receive warning, they need to take action.
1: At one point, we drove underneath the smoke, and the smoke was blocking out the sun. You could see just giant cloud of smoke just rapidly approaching our home. I knew that was not a good sign. My dad said, the house burned down, everything is lost. I saw this as a definite end to my childhood.
2: For the average person, the sensation that they're going to experience during a fire is often overwhelming. Their eyes begin to burn, their heart rate increases, the trees around their homes begin to catch fire, parts of their homes begin to melt, they begin to panic.
1: It was monstrous. For my family, it was, how do we rebuild everything that we've lost? How do we find a normalcy again? And how do we make somewhere else our home?
2: Personal preparedness, not just for a wildfire, a tornado, or an earthquake, but to be prepared for 24, 48, and 72 hours on your own.

0: 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If you haven't been affected, you will.
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6: It's 71 degrees.
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7: There's something new rolling through Fairfax County. The Fairfax County Department of Transportation is adding 19 hybrid electric buses to the Fairfax Connector fleet, bringing more environmentally friendly transportation options to riders across the county. Hybrid electric buses are expected to provide approximately 25% fuel savings and a 30% reduction in greenhouse gas emissions compared with traditional diesel buses, helping Fairfax Connector move toward a more environmentally sustainable fleet. The new buses are equipped with next-generation technology that allows them to operate using only battery power in designated areas identified through geofencing. The buses always operate as hybrid vehicles and will be programmed to use only electric battery energy within predefined zones, further reducing vehicle emissions. Operating conditions and the battery state of charge determine how long and how far a bus can operate in full electric mode before transitioning to standard diesel hybrid operation. The buses were purchased with state funding support. Each bus represents an investment of approximately $1.1 million. These buses are part of Fairfax County's ongoing efforts to modernize its transit fleet, improve efficiency, and provide dependable transportation options for the community while helping the county reach environmental goals. Riders can expect to see the new buses on routes across the county. Later this year, our Department of Transportation anticipates receiving an additional 36 hybrid electric buses through a Federal Transit Administration low or no emission grant. These buses are expected to begin entering service toward the end of the year. All new hybrid electric buses will replace traditional buses as they are retired in coordination with Fairfax Connector's fleet replacement program. Learn more about Fairfax Connector services, routes, and trip planning tools at fairfaxconnector.com.
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9: From nuisance to disaster, flooding is one of Fairfax County's most common hazards. Low-lying areas of the county are the most vulnerable to flooding, but all residents should be prepared for a flood. Sign up for Fairfax Alerts and stay on top of any situation with up-to-the-minute information on severe weather, informing you of a flood watch or flood warning. A flood watch means there is a possibility of flooding or flash flooding in your area. A flood warning means a flood is occurring or will soon. If advised to evacuate, do so immediately. Follow Fairfax Alerts and local media and keep aware of the evolving situation. If you see floodwaters rising, move to higher ground immediately. stay away from flu.

0: floodwaters and related hazards like downed power lines. Do not drive through flooded roads. Even if the water appears shallow, turn around, don't drown. Return home only when local officials say it's safe, even if floodwaters have receded. Get rid of anything that has been wet for more than 48 hours. These items will remain a source of harmful mold growth. Finally, when the dust has settled, take a look at your response. What will you do differently if there is a next time? Go to the Department of Emergency Management and Security's webpage for more ways to be ready for common local hazards. And breathe easier the next time it storms.
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13: While you're there, browse the shop for books and a few outdoor items.
14: The park is intentionally focused on family experiences, and it's a very good place for finding wildlife, insects, wildflowers, and birds. There are programs at the center for school, youth, and scout groups, for community organizations, and for the general public. There are guided walks, field trips, workshops, and demonstrations on a variety of nature topics. During open hours, you can talk to a naturalist who will be on hand to answer questions.
13: Hidden Pond's 25 acres are next to the more than 700 acres of Pohick Stream Valley Park. A 2,000-foot trail and bridge connects the parks, so it's a good area for hiking.
14: Links on the Hidden Pond website take you to some of the events scheduled at the park and to an almanac that tells you what's going on in nature right now. There's information on the wildlife link about snakes in Northern Virginia, and the amphibians link gives you an up-close view of some critters you may easily overlook.
13: The Nature Center is in Springfield, a little over a quarter of a mile from the intersection of Old Keene Mill Road and Rolling Road. Take note of the directions that are on the website, because Hidden Pond's address is 8511 Greeley Boulevard, and there are two Greeley Boulevards in the area. Make sure you pick the one that connects to Old Keene Mill Road, about a quarter mile west of Rolling Road. The park's telephone number is 703-451-9588.
14: Come on out to see the hidden gem that is Hidden Pond.
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16: 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Every September, the Federal Emergency Management Agency marks National Preparedness Month. The campaign, which started in 2004, gives families, businesses, and communities a reason to stop and think about what they would do if disaster struck close to home. For Fairfax County residents, that means thinking through the hazards most likely to affect Northern Virginia, Severe thunderstorms, flash flooding, winter storms, extreme heat, and the tail end of hurricane season can all disrupt daily life with little warning. National Preparedness Month is a good time to make sure your household has a plan. Know your risk. Start by thinking about what could happen where you live and work. Fairfax County deals with a range of hazards throughout the year, including severe thunderstorms with damaging wind and flash flooding, especially near streams and low-lying roads, winter weather, including ice and snow, extreme heat during the summer months, remnants of tropical storms and hurricanes moving up the East Coast. Knowing which hazards are most likely to affect your home helps you decide what to plan for first. Make a plan. A family emergency plan does not have to be complicated. At a minimum, it should cover how household members will contact each other if phone lines are down, a meeting place if you cannot get home, an out-of-town contact who can relay messages, plans for children, older adults, pets, and anyone with medical needs. Write the plan down and keep a copy where everyone can find it. Review it with your family so everyone knows what to do. Build a kit. A basic emergency kit should include enough supplies to last at least 3 days without power or running water. Consider including water, about 1 gallon per person per day, non-perishable food, a flashlight and extra batteries, a battery-powered or hand-crank radio, a first aid kit, copies of important documents, such as insurance papers and identification, any medications household members need regularly, supplies for pets, including food and water. 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Fairfax Alerts sends time-sensitive messages about severe weather, road closures, evacuations, and other emergencies straight to your phone or email. 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
11: It's 71 degrees.
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19: A person receiving long-term care services has the right to receive individualized care. Services and activities should strive to attain or maintain a person's highest practicable physical, mental, and psychosocial well-being. Often this can be addressed in a person's initial assessment and plan of care. As each individual is assessed for services, many things should be taken into account, to include their life history, strengths, functional abilities, and nutritional status. Preferences regarding food, communication, and daily routines should also be honored to enhance quality of life. Staff, family members, and the person receiving the services should work together in creating the plan to ensure all medical and non-medical issues are discussed and agreed upon. A plan of care can be updated at any time as an individual's preferences or condition changes. As a mandated program under the Older Americans Act, the Northern Virginia Long-Term Care Ombudsman Program is often called on to assist residents and consumers to advocate for their rights in order to ensure quality of care and quality of life. For more information about care planning or other nursing facility and assisted living concerns, call 703-324-5861.
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20: Good morning. Here is your Friday's weather. It's currently sunny, 70 degrees, and the wind is right at 0 miles per hour. This afternoon and evening, there will be a gentle breeze, a mixture of some sun and a likelihood of thunderstorms, and 91. Some clouds tonight, cooler at 73. Tomorrow, partly cloudy throughout the day with possible thunderstorms in the evening and a light breeze with a high of 81. About the same at 79 Sunday and we'll have some sun. 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
0: 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The greatest challenge is deciding how and where to begin. Here are some points to consider so you can develop a plan of action now. Follow your money. Start tracking where and how each penny and dollar is spent. A budget or spending plan puts it all out there so you can focus more clearly on reducing and eliminating debt. Set short-term, achievable goals that you can accomplish in 3 months or less. After you have success, expand into longer-term goals that focus on financial security and sustainability. When you know where your money is going, you can make better spending decisions based on needs instead of wants. 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
1: 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Information in this report can affect your ability to get a job, a loan, a credit card, or insurance. You need to get a copy of your credit report from each of the three credit reporting agencies each year to check for errors, inaccurate information, identity theft, or other fraud. 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
2: 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Hurricanes happen in coastal states, earthquakes commonly strike the West Coast, and tornadoes and floods frequent the Midwest and the southern states like here in Atlanta, Georgia. But no matter where you live, disasters do happen, and having an emergency kit is a key step in being prepared. Imagine a natural disaster where you only have seconds to evacuate your home and can only take what's already packed in your emergency kit. CDC went into the streets to ask people what they would include in their emergency kits. Do you have an emergency kit? If so, what's in it?
3: Yes, I have an emergency kit. It has some food items, snack items, dehydrated food and water, and a flashlight.
4: I do have an emergency kit. It includes, there's some snacks in there, there's water, there's batteries, there's a flashlight. It's a hand crank flashlight. And there's emergency contact information.
2: If you could only have one item in your emergency kit, what would it be? And why is this item important to you?
4: I would think I would have a gallon or two of clean water, obviously, because we can live days without food, but we can't without water, and clean water is probably the first problem you'd have in any kind of emergency situation.
5: My passport and visa, because that's what is, and the driver's license, of course, because I'm an international person and I require that for my identification and for to legally remain here.
7: I think for, I guess on a bigger scope, for like a natural disaster, for a home emergency kit, it'd be important to have non-perishable foods and some canned foods stocked, and batteries, flashlights, maybe like a tarp and blankets.
2: Depending on the type of disaster, roadways may not be accessible, grocery stores may be closed, and ATMs may not be working. Before you experience a disaster, put together an emergency kit that includes at least these basics: water, foods that won't spoil easily, like crackers and dried fruit, a flashlight, a 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
25: Our Fairfax Alert story? 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
26: Yeah, and it gets better every time he tells it.
25: All right, well, this time I'll just stick to the facts.
26: Good idea.
25: Okay, our plans were in place, our bags were packed, we were good to go.
26: All right. He was much better than the first time.
25: I mapped out every possible route to the hospital, from home, from work. I timed them. I ranked them.
26: He created a dossier.
25: I created a dossier. I thought of everything.
26: Honey. I got it.
25: Focus on your breathing.
26: Okay. I got it.
25: Okay.
26: Do you have the baby seat?
25: The baby seat. All right, time for us to go give birth to this baby.
26: Us?
25: Now what? It was a traffic alert text from Fairfax Alerts.
26: Fairfax Alerts let us know that our main route was experiencing heavier than normal delays.
25: So I was able to jump into action.
6: We're going to have to take Route C.
25: Thanks to Fairfax Alerts, we chose Route C, and we experienced no delays in getting to the hospital. We got there just in time. I'm just glad that I thought to sign us up for Fairfax Alerts.
26: Me too. If not, Olivia might have been born on the Beltway.
25: Which I was also prepared to handle.
26: Yeah, well, thank you, Fairfax Alerts.
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2: It's 8:59. It's 73 degrees.
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2: It's 75 degrees.
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12: Good morning. Here is your Friday's weather. It's currently sunny, 70 degrees, and the wind is right at 0 miles per hour. This afternoon and evening there will be a gentle breeze, a mixture of some sun and a likelihood of thunderstorms, and 91. Some clouds tonight, cooler at 73. Tomorrow, partly cloudy throughout the day with possible thunderstorms in the evening and a light breeze with a high of 81. About the same at 79 Sunday, and we'll have some sun. 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
13: 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Links to topics mentioned in this podcast can be found online at fairfaxcounty.gov. Every September, the Federal Emergency Management Agency marks National Preparedness Month. The campaign, which started in 2004, gives families, businesses, and communities a reason to stop and think about what they would do if disaster struck close to home. For Fairfax County residents, that means thinking through the hazards most likely to affect Northern Virginia. Severe thunderstorms, flash flooding, winter storms, extreme heat, and the tail end of hurricane season can all disrupt daily life with little warning. National Preparedness Month is a good time to make sure your household has a plan. Know your risk. Start by thinking about what could happen where you live and work. Fairfax County deals with a range of hazards throughout the year, including severe thunderstorms with damaging wind and flash flooding, especially near streams and low-lying roads, winter weather, including ice and snow, extreme heat during the summer months, remnants of tropical storms and hurricanes moving up the East Coast. Knowing which hazards are most likely to affect your home helps you decide what to plan for first. Make a plan. A family emergency plan does not have to be complicated. At a minimum, it should cover how household members will contact each other if phone lines are down, a meeting place if you cannot get home, an out-of-town contact who can relay messages, plans for children, older adults, pets, and anyone with medical needs. Write the plan down and keep a copy where everyone can find it. Review it with your family so everyone knows what to do. Build a kit. A basic emergency kit should include enough supplies to last at least 3 days without power or running water. Consider including water, about 1 gallon per person per day, non-perishable food, a flashlight and extra batteries, a battery-powered or hand crank radio, a first aid kit, copies of important documents, such as insurance papers and identification, any medications household members need regularly, supplies for pets, including food and water. 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Fairfax Alerts sends time-sensitive messages about severe weather, road closures, evacuations, and other emergencies straight to your phone or email. 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
2: It's 75 degrees.
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20: 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Steve McMurr, 911 system administrator, suggests that you provide Fairfax County's 911 this information ahead of time by completing a voluntary personal emergency health profile.
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20: 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By implementing these practical tips, you contribute to the overall safety of our community. Remember, an informed and vigilant community is our greatest asset in preventing crime. If you observe any suspicious activity or have concerns, call the Fairfax County Police Non-Emergency Line, 703-691-2131. In case of an emergency, dial 911 immediately.
6: Hello, and welcome to Unscripted, conversations about sexual and domestic violence, a podcast featuring employees and subject matter experts from domestic and sexual violence services and partner organizations discussing all aspects of interpersonal violence while providing prevention strategies, solutions, and resources for support for residents of Fairfax County. I'm your host, Kendra Lee. On this episode of Unscripted, I'm with Domestic and Sexual Violence Services Counseling Supervisor Catherine Harlow and Laura Ballard, a mental health therapist with the Arlington County Mental Health Center in Arlington, Virginia, to gain a better understanding of dissociative disorders and how they are linked to sexual violence. Catherine, Laura, welcome to Unscripted, and thanks for being on the podcast today.
7: Thanks for having us.
22: Yeah.
6: Before we get started, I want to let our listeners know if any part of today's conversation triggers strong emotions, please call the Domestic and Sexual Violence 24-hour hotline at 703-360-7273. Dissociative disorders are mental health conditions that involve experiencing a loss of connection between thoughts, memories, feelings, surroundings, behavior, and identity. These conditions can include escaping from reality in unwanted and unhealthy ways. Children who are sexually abused, particularly chronic abuse that started at an early age, may learn to dissociate to cope with the abuse and may have long-term difficulties managing everyday life. Okay, Laura, let's clean that description up and make it less clinically.
7: Yeah,
6: what are dissociative disorders? Less technical. What are dissociative disorders?
7: I think it's really important to understand that they're on a spectrum. And that a low degree of dissociation is normal for ordinary adults. That a lot of therapists don't take dissociation seriously because they're like, well, doesn't everybody do that? Well, yes, in a very small way. So some common examples of ordinary adult experience are like road hypnosis. You're driving to work, you've driven to work a billion times, and suddenly you're at work and you don't really remember the details because you've done it a billion times and you don't need to pay attention.
6: Uh-huh.
7: That's dissociation. And it happens to, or bus hypnosis, where you miss your stop and you're like, oh, I missed my stop again. Totally ordinary. But at its higher levels, dissociation can really mess with your life. And that's good to know that they're the same experience, but very, very different places on the spectrum. So at the more extreme end, a lot of unusual things can happen. And in the middle, there are a lot of things that people don't really talk about because, for example, dreaming that you did something and the next morning you think you did it, right? I don't know if you have dreams like that, but I all the time, back when we had to mail in our bills, I would think so hard, I've got to get this bill mailed, that then at night I would dream that I had mailed it. And then I would think it was mailed until I found it in my car. And I was like, but I thought I mailed this.
6: Mm-hmm.
7: That's also like a mid-range level of dissociation, which is why I got interested in it. I was like, how can I think I did something when I didn't? And then at the extreme end, you have people that you just had a conversation with and they don't remember it 5 minutes later. And you say, but we just talked about this. And they're like, what? I just got here. Well, no, you've been here half an hour now. And it seems just bizarre. But it's really just another version of things that happen all the time. When we get to the more severe end, what's going on is that there is an astute, powerful force that's being operated by our subconscious. the defense mechanism itself is not the problem. The problem is that it's automated.
5: Mm.
7: So back when Terminator was newer, I would tell my clients, it's Skynet. Skynet was not a problem to have powerful defenses. It's a problem when the person himself is not operating the defenses. It starts to feel very much like something is happening. Yeah.
5: So in my research, the more extreme forms of this disorder were amnesia, identity disorder, and depersonalization, deregularization. Catherine, what is dissociative identity disorder?
8: So dissociative identity disorder is a really rare mental health condition that can that results from really pervasive, complex early childhood trauma, where that dissociative response that is a protective factor to protect the person experiencing trauma and harm in that moment actually causes not just the level of dissociation that we see in a lot of trauma survivors, because dissociation is a very normal symptom, but actually causes the personality and identity to fracture and to create other identity structures to help support that person in that time of need and that time of trauma and pain. And one of the reasons why we think of it as its origin is with that childhood trauma is if you think of kids between 18 months and 6 years old,

0: who they are adapting and changing and developing so rapidly that they're not set yet. So they can actually, the brain, it's an amazing defense mechanism, though later it causes a lot of difficulty, but it creates protectors, friends, other parts of them, other actual personalities and identities that can help to take on some of the burden of the pain they're experiencing.
1: Okay, so this dissociative identity disorder, dissociative disorders in general, used to be called multiple personality disorder. Am I correct?
0: Yes. Dissociative identity disorder used to be called multiple personality disorder. The name changed in like 1994, I believe.
1: Okay, because I'm thinking about late 70s, early 80s, there was a documentary, a docuseries, a miniseries called Sybil, about a woman who had, as a child, formed multiple personalities to help her deal with trauma. But it was supposed to be based on a true story, but I don't think people actually believed that it was a true story. Why do people not believe that this is a real thing, is a real disorder? Maybe it's the way Hollywood portrays it. I don't know.
2: I think it's partly the way Hollywood portrays it. And the case of Sybil especially was pretty controversial for a lot of reasons that I won't get into. But certainly the dramatization made people think, wow, what a great movie. But of course, that never really happens. The other main reason, I believe, that dissociation is such a controversial topic, even today, when there's been so much more research, is that there, dissociation is a defense of infancy. Mm-hmm. So adults who are otherwise completely ordinary, who are put in a situation of danger, they respond with fight or flight or freeze. Well, really fight or flight. But if an infant can't fight or flight, they can't do either. They can't flee. And so the only defense that an infant has is to check out and not be present for bad things happening. And this can happen even if, you know, they've had a wet diaper for too long and they have diaper rash and it's very painful. There's nothing else they can do about it except cry long enough to try to get attention and solve the problem. And if that doesn't work, they dissociate. I was very surprised, that dissociation is intended to extinguish. That if nothing scary or awful happens, then by 5 or 6, it should stop happening. And a healthy adult with a completely healthy childhood should not be capable of dissociation, which I've never met these people, but I hear it's true. So along the history comes a dominant psychiatrist who taught at Johns Hopkins. I can't remember his name. I apologize. But he was one of these rare people who had never dissociated. Uh-huh. And so his experience was, if you don't remember it, it didn't happen, or you made it up later. So there was all this controversy in the early 90s about false memory syndrome. Most of that has been debunked. But it was a very big deal. And he taught generations of psychiatrists and testified in court that if people are saying now, oh, well, I just remembered that this happened, then it didn't really happen. That's not true. I mean, that theory has been debunked, but nobody went back and taught all those psychiatrists, hey, that guy was not correct about this. And so they've taught generations of psychiatrists who have told generations of therapists and everyone else involved, that doesn't happen. I've heard stories of psychiatrists and teachers at medical schools and in therapy say, we're not even going to cover dissociative disorders in the DSM whatever course. It's DSM-5 now. For me, it was DSM-4. We're not even going to cover that because you'll never see it. It's so rare. I have to say, from my experience as a community mental health therapist, I've worked with 10 or 12 people with dissociative disorder, identity disorder, which is supposed to be the most rare. Mm-hmm. I don't think it's that rare. I think it's very good because it's a disorder of hiding. Right? The very nature of all dissociation is, I can't stop the bad thing, so I'm going to not be here for it, but make everyone else think that I'm normal.
1: Okay?
2: That's what it's about.

0: So if you have someone who doesn't believe in it, they will never see it.
1: So you said 10 or 12 cases over how long a period of time?
0: I've been a therapist for 25 years, but I would say, I mean, I've got 4 or 5 on my caseload now.
1: Mm-hmm.
0: So 10 or 12 is probably an underestimate. And there's also the fact that for the first 15 years, I wasn't looking for it.
1: Mm-hmm.
0: I didn't know it was out there. I didn't know how to explain certain things. As I started to be more aware, as I had a supervisor who said, yeah, I think it happens. Oh, really? I should be looking for this. And then it was really after I got trained in EMDR that it really, the light bulb went off, because EMDR is contraindicated for people with high dissociative tendencies. Because EMDR can cut through dissociation in a way that yanks your defenses away and leaves you very vulnerable. And so if you do EMDR without expecting it on someone who has DID or another, you know, fairly severe dissociative disorder, and you don't know how to be careful with that, you can trigger what looks very much like a psychotic episode and severe decompensation. So all of the trainings for EMDR always make it very clear that before you do anything else with EMDR, which is, I'm sorry, I should have said, a trauma treatment modality.
1: Mm-hmm.
0: Before you touch anything with EMDR, the first thing you do is test for dissociation. I have encountered so much more dissociation than I ever would have believed possible once I knew how to test for it. Even people who were nothing like DID, but they would have frequent small pieces of memory loss. Their mind is just erasing things that were too disturbing. So they didn't have the full extreme, but they had a lot of other stuff that their mind was, again, flexibly and creatively using to minimize their triggers, which is a normal process of PTSD. PTSD involves two opposing tendencies of the brain. The brain is trying to protect itself, and so it kind of pulls a curtain over what happened. It goes, shh, that didn't really happen. That didn't really happen. Are you making it up? You're probably making it up. Because, of course, the adults involved want to believe you're making this up, whether they say that out loud or not. And so the child really questions themselves. Did that really happen? Did I dream that? And dissociation has trouble distinguishing between dream and reality. Must have dreamed that. So all that is automatically happening at the same time that PTSD causes the trauma to keep coming up because the brain is trying to resolve the injury. And so you have these two competing tendencies that come with every single case of PTSD. It's a required criteria for diagnosis of PTSD that there is some dissociation. The question is, how much dissociation?
1: Catherine, how often have you seen this in your practice?
2: So I like that Laura brought up that you see it more when you start to look for it. Because I can say I've worked with a few folks who it was quite obvious. You know, went from week to week, they would show up as a different person, writing with a different hand. There, you know, when I was doing an art therapy internship, I had somebody that the artistic style completely changed, like two totally different human beings. And in that case, it's really obvious. And with good supervision, with a supervisor who believes, like, yes, this is a real thing. It can really impact people. And these folks are trying to survive in our community and are coming to our spaces. If you're not looking for it, I'm sure there are folks that have been missed because it can look like a lot of other things too. It's not uncommon for folks to be misdiagnosed for a really long time because, you know, these are also individuals that have high anxiety. A lot of self-harm, suicidal ideation, suicide attempts are very high amongst this community, depression, interpersonal difficulties. So you can be looking at a teen or a young adult that has had a ton of other diagnoses because we're like looking at the symptoms.
1: Mm-hmm.
2: And if you don't do something like a dissociation scale or ask the right questions and start to figure out how intense is this dissociation, it's easy to miss I also think some people are scared of it. A lot of folks don't specialize in this and it feels outside of their scope. Mm-hmm. So they're kind of scared. So they're like, you know what, Will? We will work on the anxiety. We'll work on the nightmares. Like, I can do that, but I'm not ready to meet these parts. I'm not ready to address this thing that I don't feel like I specialize in. So I would say maybe I've worked with less people that I can easily identify than Laura has, but I've certainly seen it in my spaces. And when you open yourself up to it, it's really obvious. I've also had some folks I've worked with who they've come to me with the suspicion that they were starting to lose, you know, chunks of their day, or people would tell them, you know, people would come up to me and say, oh, it was great to see you a couple of days ago, and I wouldn't have remembered seeing them. And then we'll use some of the scales to just kind of assess, like, at what level is this dissociation impacting you, and see, you know, what we can do to get that person in, like, the long-term support that is definitely going to be necessary and beneficial.
1: What are some of the questions that you ask when you're trying to assess someone?
0: There are two scales that I use.
1: Mm-hmm.
0: One is a little older. It's called the DES, the Dissociative Experiences Scale. It's got 28 questions, and they range from the very mild to the more severe. Things like the first one is, some people sometimes find that when they're driving, they don't remember some part of the trip. Does that ever happen to you? All the way to, sometimes people have the experience of finding themselves in a place and not remembering how they got there. Does that happen to you? What I really like about this and the other scale is that by mixing the really severe stuff with the not very severe stuff, it kind of just establishes that this is something that happens. Something I wanted to add is that Catherine is so right. A lot of therapists are like, no, I don't want to do that. That's scary. I don't know how to do it. And so I'm not going to, you know, I think there's a lot of, I'm going to burn that bridge when I get to it. And when that's the thought, you never get to it because it never presents in such an obvious way that you can't say it's something else. But I wanted to add that I've encountered most of the clients with it are also afraid of it. I've had several clients that were diagnosed young and fled mental health, did not want to hear that, did not want to talk about that, and did not go to therapy or have any services for 20 years before they started coming to the thought, okay, maybe it really is real and maybe I could use some help with this. So the second scale is called the mid-60. I don't remember what mid stands for. but if you Google mid-60, it turns up and dissociation. And it's very similar, except that there are 60 questions. And both of them, the format is, how often does this happen to you on a scale from 0 to 10 or 0% to 100%? Which is kind of a weird scale that I think a lot of people have trouble with. Like, oh, that's happened to me, 80%. Well, does it happen every day? No. Well, has it happened every time in that situation? Well, no. Okay, so it's more like 20%, right? Yeah. Anyway.
1: Okay. So this starts in childhood. Could it ever happen after someone is an adult, after something really traumatic happened at, say, you know, age 22? Could you develop it, or is it always a childhood thing?
0: I would say that based on this theory that it's supposed to extinguish, you have to have some degree of it didn't extinguish for some reason.
1: Mm-hmm.
0: But that might not be anything very dramatic. It might be, I mean, I've had adult clients whose mother went to the hospital because they were sick for 6 months when they were a toddler. And that child in the family was the one with all the problems. Because it was just, you know, a disruption of ordinary life that was enough to preserve the ability to dissociate. And then as an adult, it became much more dramatic. There's often a pretty strong association with alcoholism and drug abuse, because that's a way of powering the dissociation. I think that someone with no, okay, I'm going out on a limb because this is not really my area of substance abuse. But I think people who have pretty ordinary, just doing it for fun substance abuse, they don't have the experience that serious trauma survivors have, that the drugs are needed to make the bad stuff inside them go away. And that's just another version of dissociation. So a really effective dissociator doesn't need the drugs. They do it without any external involvement. And then there are people in the middle of the scale who need substances to boost their dissociation to make it more effective. And anyway, I'm getting off into another trail. What was the question again?
1: No, you answered it. But Catherine, I saw you nodding during the substance abuse, alcohol use, yes, misuse part of Laura's response.
2: And it was also making me think that there's multiple dissociative disorders, not just dissociative identity disorder, which for that, the trigger tends to be something in early childhood. But if you look at like dissociative amnesia on people who lose entire chunks of a traumatic event, that's not uncommon amongst adults who experience sexual trauma. It's not uncommon amongst combat veterans to come back and have lost whole chunks of their deployment because their brain is trying to protect them from it. Those folks, like Laura said, are likely somebody that had, this is not their first ever experience with trauma in adulthood. They have something in childhood that made them more susceptible to such a significant dissociative response. But there can certainly be adult events that can trigger a dissociative disorder. And we do see that in adults.
0: Okay, we're going to take a quick pause here to remind our listeners that if any part of today's conversation triggers them, they can call the Domestic and Sexual Violence 24-hour hotline at 703-360-7273. Okay, so we're talking about symptoms and triggers that bring it up, bring this, you know, these bad memories back as adults. The memories could come back earlier than adulthood. But what are some of those signs that a person, a victim or survivor could look for? And what are some that you guys as therapists would look for? Catherine, I'm going to go to you first.
2: The big ones for dissociative disorders, the big signs are going to be those symptoms of dissociation. So feeling disconnected from one's body quite frequently, feeling numb, spending a lot of time feeling like they're on autopilot, feeling like they're maybe blacking out, they're missing chunks of their day, they're not feeling like themselves. Things to look out for might be if we as clinicians start to notice that they appear to be showing up differently. There are also other symptoms that can go along with it that can make it more difficult for folks to get a diagnosis right away, because it can be that increased agitation, anxiety, depression, difficulty in interpersonal relationships. Some of those symptoms that people are going to be more likely to attribute to maybe another mental health diagnosis that feels easier and more accessible to treat. So like somebody who's coming to us and they really feel like they're spending a lot of time not grounded in their body or time or place, that is something that we definitely want to evaluate. And we want to figure out how frequently is this happening, to what intensity, and like what's bringing you back? Is this something you're able to notice and bring yourself back from? Or is this something that 8 hours have gone by and now you're like not sure how you got where you are, and that switch wasn't something you were in control of?
0: Long-term complications from this disorder, especially if it hasn't been diagnosed and has gone untreated, what are some of the long-term complications?
3: The one that I see most often is just a deep depression. People come in for treatment of depression because they're just really, really sad and feel disconnected from their lives and never feel they're in the moment. They're always sort of in a distant way feeling bad about something that they don't even want to think about, but it's bad. And sometimes can't tell you any more than that. And it's as you get to know them slowly over time, you discover that there's a lot of trauma under there. And that the only reason that they didn't present with trauma was because they didn't even know it was there. In fact, that's how I ended up kind of being specializing in trauma. My initial interest was in treatment-resistant depression. And what I found was that people who'd been depressed for 25 years, and the meds helped maybe a little bit, but not really, and all of the CBT in the world never touched it, those are people with strong histories of trauma that they may or may not be aware of. And they were never diagnosed because they didn't come in saying, oh, ever since I saw blah, blah, blah, then I've never been the same. Because they didn't know that that was important, because dissociation said, that didn't really happen. And it isn't important anymore. And why talk about it? Nobody wants to hear about that. Which is much more intensely experienced when the traumas occur in the family. Like when a trauma happens, that's just an earthquake. It's horrible, but there's no sense of betrayal, and nobody is trying to tell you that didn't happen. Why would you talk about your blah, blah like that? But when it happens in the family, kids have no choices about their families. They have to use whatever strategies they can to get the most good out of their family without any more bad than they can manage. And that leads to a lot of confusion. One symptom that I wanted to mention, I think this is not really the topic of the moment, it was like 10 minutes ago, but one I wanted to mention was hearing voices. Because, you know, as a therapist, we hear voices, we say, oh, you hear voices, schizophrenia.
1: Mm-hmm.
3: That's a psychotic disorder. Not always. Because people with DID, their parts will talk to them. And they'll say, don't tell this person anything. She's just going to use it against you. Or they'll say, this looks like a safe place. Maybe you should talk about that. Or they'll say, oh, you're going to regret this. And it also relates to your question, can it happen in adulthood? Often the dissociation just buries everything.
1: Mm-hmm.
3: I've even known a few people who developed DID at 40. It wasn't that it wasn't there. It was always there. But they needed a personality that could deal with their life. And they kind of made that personality and then pushed it forward.
1: Mm-hmm.
3: And the other personality stepped back and said, you're on your own. You handle this. And the one that I'm thinking of said, I always just thought that was my conscience. And it was another personality. Like, it's one of those things where dissociation, because it's not part of the culture the way neurosis or anxiety or depression, we don't ask people, well, do you hear people talking to you in your head? And when we hear yes, they do, we usually leap to one conclusion. And sometimes it is that. And sometimes it is not that. So I know one particular client that I worked with for a very short amount of time, I became very convinced that she had multiple personalities. But no one else saw that. And I was just a small part of her treatment team. And I said to the whole team, here's what I think is going on. And they were like, well, what would you even do differently? And I'm like, lots of things differently. But she didn't want to work with me anymore. I was shaking the boat a little bit. And I let it go because it's up to her whether she thinks, okay, maybe this could bring some change to look at it from a different perspective. I would never push someone to confront their dissociation before they want to, before they conclude that this is causing so much trouble in my life that I need to do something about it. But a whole lot of small ways dissociation can impact people's just ability to show up at appointments, whether therapy or, you know, your dentist, or especially because dentists and eye doctors, and they're going to hurt you, right? I use dissociation mildly to show up to the dentist, because if I think about how the dentist is going to charge me hundreds of dollars to then stick a needle in me, I'm not going to go. So I'm like, no, no, no. Dentist is a very nice man who wants to help me. And that's why I keep going. But that's how you end up with patients who have never been to the dentist, or not in 20 years, because their dissociation is like, no, we're not going to go do something painful. Why would I do that? I'm not going to do that. Because
0: the part protecting them from pain is a part. It's not a whole person. And it can't balance different priorities.
1: Mm-hmm.
0: Job is to protect the person from pain, and it's going to do that, and it's good at it. But what ends up happening is they end up with a huge abscess, or they lose all their teeth, or they can't get a job because Americans have strong feelings about teeth. And it's a lot harder to get a job without teeth. Anyway.
1: Catherine, how do you treat dissociative disorder for someone who wants to be treated?
2: So there are a lot of different trauma modalities that you might use. I'm also EMDR trained, and I know that Laura mentioned EMDR because that can be a way to help reprocess the trauma and start to kind of take, reintegrate the events of trauma and place them back within the timeline of someone's life instead of feeling like every time they come up, we are reliving them.
1: Mm-hmm.
2: Like Laura mentioned, doing EMDR with somebody who has dissociation, you want to first make sure that they have other supports and things in place, that there are coping skills, there are support systems. We have a plan in place because it's really going to shake things up and rock the boat, especially those first few reprocessing sessions where we're not expecting how powerful it's going to be. So, you know, trauma-based therapy. For a while, there was this belief that particularly for dissociative identity disorder, that it was supposed to be this like reintegration therapy where we were supposed to work to smush all the parts back into one person. So there's only one identity. Mm-hmm. I think the field is starting to move away from that a little bit and more into the direction of respecting that all of these parts have different roles to play. They were all created and developed as a protective feature. They are an important part of this human being, but finding a way for them to communicate with each other effectively and appropriately so that that healing can take place. And our primary identity, or our front runner, the person that whose, you know, body everybody is living in, it can be a healthier, more pleasant person in their day-to-day life. So now it's more of a, how do we kind of work together like a big family system? How do we communicate in healthy ways and show up and communicate so that those big chunks of time are maybe not total blackouts, but are maybe just like, yeah, you know what? In that moment, we were scared of the dentist. So we needed the part we created who's the brave one. We needed the brave, fearless one who can just charge into the room and say, let's go. So like we're letting them take over right now, but then they're going to be able to tell the rest of us this story so that we know how the dentist went and we don't forget that we went to the dentist. And that's a lot of really long-term work to reintegrate and build that communication. And folks need to be really patient with themselves and need a really patient clinician who's willing to do that and is willing to meet a lot of different parts and see a lot of different people walk through that door.
1: Yeah, the idea for this episode came from the We Are Jenny documentary that's on, I believe, Hulu. And it's about a woman who experienced severe trauma at the hands of her dad, sexual trauma when she was a child, and she developed dissociative identity. I want to say she had more than 1,000 personalities.
2: So 2,600.
1: Yeah, but at the end, she didn't want to reintegrate at all. She wanted to keep her person. How does that even work? How do you have 2,000 plus personalities?
0: One thing that I would link to this is I'm also a practitioner of IFS, which stands for Internal Family Systems. And it sounds like it was designed to work with dissociation, and it really was not. It's about people without particular dissociative disorders working with the parts of them. So when I'm at work, there's a part of me that is the work part. And then when my kids call me on the phone and I'm at work, I answer, hello, this is Laura, can I help you? And then they tell me, you know, oh, it's mom. And I'm like, oh yeah, okay, how you doing? I'm a totally different person. That's normal. That's within normal human experience.
1: Mm-hmm.
0: And in fact, it's pretty inevitable. We're all like that. We are designed as complex creatures to respond appropriately in certain situations.
3: Mm-hmm.
0: And as a result, there's a lot of theory that we're not nearly the unified person that we think we are. Like, that's the fantasy that I am one person. But I'm really more like a faceted jewel. I'm one jewel, but I've got so many different facets. When I'm in pain, I'm a little different. When I haven't seen my family in a while, I'm a little different. So we have all of these parts, and the difference between a part and an alter, which is the term that is commonly used for personalities, because personality doesn't, it's a little more dramatic. A part is something that may come and go. Like maybe I'm an ocean and a part pops up, shows up for the dentist, acts like the responsible adult that isn't at all worried about that needle coming, and then submerges back into myself.
3: Uh-huh.
0: And that's healthy, normal adulthood. An alter is usually a process by which you switch from part to part. And the switching itself can cause migraines, fatigue, severe fatigue. It can be an exhausting effort to switch. And then sometimes you get someone in the driver's seat that doesn't want to stop being in the driver's seat.
3: Mm-hmm.
0: And the other alters are like, well, hey, but I need to take care of this right now and you're going to mess it up. So alters are much more developed and have more of their own specific priorities and desires. But it's, again, it's a spectrum. And we're all on that spectrum. So take all of that concept and add to it that with my non-dissociative clients, one of the biggest human experiences that my depressed clients struggle with is that feeling that I'm alone, that I don't belong anywhere, that I don't have people who genuinely want to be with me. I have friends, but they don't call me back. I have to initiate. I hear this from so many people. And the person with dissociative identity disorder never has that. I mean, they may have it a little bit. Like, how come people don't call me back? But there's always someone there with them. They don't have that profound feeling of loneliness, which I think is in large part where it comes from, because there is no one lonelier than a child who's been molested within the family. They can't tell anyone. And the next day, they may be expected to treat their molester like the terrific parent that they are sometimes. Because that's their best shot at getting some good parenting.
3: Mm-hmm.
0: But being alone with that knowledge that I can't actually trust this parent because sometimes they hurt me. There's an expression in the community called the scaregiver. When the caregiver is also the person that hurts you. That is just a profound betrayal, the likes of which I don't know anybody that can handle that without breaking, at least a little bit. And so this is also something that gets dramatized. So I haven't seen We Are Jenny, and I'm going to check that out. But I did watch The United States of Tara.
3: Mm-hmm.
0: It was on Time. And it was terrific right up until the last season when they kind of jumped the shark trying to save the show. And just in the last season, they took all of the awful Hollywood tropes and started playing them. And one of her alters started killing the other alters. And it just got ridiculous. First of all, completely unrealistic. That doesn't happen. And second of all, it plays to the fears. The alters are often afraid that if I let you know I'm here, you being a mental health professional, you're going to try to get rid of me. Mm-hmm. You're going to kill me. And they see that as you're going to try to kill me.
3: Mm-hmm.
0: Not as we're going to try to integrate you. Oh, yeah. Okay. Wink, wink. That means you're going to try to get rid of me and just keep the main personality who they usually have strong feelings about. She's a pushover or he can't do anything right. That's why they were formed. Right? But if successful treatment can help the alters see all of the other alters as part of the same team, we're all working together for the best life we can have, it means that they're safe together. It means they don't have to be angry and hostile and threatened. There's no killing going on. As long as the body is alive, you're going to be alive. That's true for all of our parts, and it's true for our altars. So our language of, we're going to integrate you, scared them in ways that were really never necessary. Because, of course, the people that didn't have it didn't understand how it was going to sound to an altar. And the altars got scared. So I highly recommend The United States of Terra, except for that last season. Just
2: all seasons are really good. Because it is really just a woman with DID trying to live her normal life. Like, she was trying to go to work and have a successful marriage and raise her children. And she's just, and it's more difficult for her, but she's just trying to do what everyone else around her is trying to do.
0: One thing I loved about that show is that they didn't set it up with, ever since this happened, which is the part that Hollywood usually grabs. Like, this is the explanation. She didn't know what it was.
2: She didn't know.
0: Yeah. Which is normal, because that's the function of dissociation, is to make it like it never happened.
1: This is a fascinating topic, and we could talk all day. Let me get final thoughts from both of you. What one thing do you hope the audience today takes from this discussion, this conversation? Catherine, I'm going to start with you.
2: I think the one thing that I would hope people would take from this is that dissociation does exist on a spectrum. So having, you know, those moments like the driving dissociation that we talked about, like, we don't need to be afraid of that. Like, some levels of dissociation are part of a normal human experience, but that we also don't need to be afraid of folks who have higher level dissociation. And that it's not because something is wrong with this human being. It's that it's deeply protective. It comes from a place where, like, that person has been protecting themselves in the only way they could, and they deserved to do that for themselves. And then now they deserve, as they are ready to come to terms with that and to start healing in the way that looks right for them.
1: Laura, your final thought?
0: Yeah, I would encourage people, much like Catherine said, not to be afraid, that it is not the dramatic thing that Hollywood makes it. It's also just part of human experience. And I think we've always had high dissociation among us, and it doesn't show up. People don't know about it. But when you start to find out that your significant other loses time, that can be really scary, but it doesn't need to be. I also always tell my clients, I'm not here to try to get rid of your dissociation so that you never dissociate again. This is an incredibly valuable, useful skill. I see my job as being to bring it more under your control so that when you go to the dentist, you can check out for the next 20 minutes. So that you're not caught in horrible situations, but that it can also be really dangerous, because if you respond to someone bullying you by going passive, sometimes that means you get bullied and hurt. But that if it's under your control, you can choose when to use it and when you need to be there. That's the best of all worlds.
1: Okay. That'll do it for this episode of Unscripted, Conversations About Sexual and Domestic Violence. 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
6: It's 79 degrees.
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11: 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Minimum 300 for full, 375 for queen, and 450 for king. Wire gauge, and the number of turns in each coil. Coils are measured in quarter increments. The lower the number, the thicker the spring. Coils constructed with a higher number of working turns will result in both a softer and more durable mattress, since the work of supporting your body is spread throughout the spring. Connections between the coils help the mattress retain its shape. Most coils are connected by interconnecting wires. Encased coils are not connected, but the fabric encasement helps preserve the mattress shape. Lie down on the mattress for at least 15 minutes. Don't rely on the label to determine firmness. Look for polyester fabric covering. Foam-back vinyl is used in low-end mattresses. Pillow tops are comfy for a short time, cost more, but develop depressions. What to know when shopping for the right mattress? Shopping at a store that sells only mattresses can be a different shopping experience when shopping at a store that sells more than just the mattress set. Look for a retailer that includes a comfort exchange in its refund policy. The Virginia Consumer Protection Act requires that a refund policy be conspicuously posted. To compare prices between retailers, call the manufacturer and give the model number, which is on the White Law tag, attached to the mattress, in the first store. Then ask what model name is used for the same model at another retail store you plan to shop. Avoid retailers who sell mattresses without black-on-white law tags. 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Prior to purchasing your mattress set, ask for a copy of the manufacturer's warranty. 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It is located near the barcode on the White Law tag. Upon delivery, verify the serial number on the mattress is identical to the store model. If you are looking for quality, avoid two for the price of one. 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
13: Fats, oil, and grease, referred to as fog, can be found in many sources like meats, oils, and butter. If you put them down the drain, it will harden and can cause costly backups. Fog comes from foods such as cooking oil, lard, shortening, meat fats, sauces, gravy, mayonnaise, butter, ice cream, and soups. 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Fats and grease that solidify at room temperature should be canned and disposed of in the trash. Never mix cooking oil with motor oil. 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
17: It's 79 degrees.
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19: 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News Center also has more details about what to do regarding downed trees on roads, sidewalks, and power lines. 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
22: Good morning. Here is your latest weather forecast on this Friday. It is warm right now with a temp of 76, sunny, and there is a wind at zero. Partly cloudy and a likelihood of thunderstorms this afternoon and evening with a gentle breeze and temps near 90. Tonight we will have some clouds and be warm at 73. Partly cloudy throughout the day with a likelihood of thunderstorms in the evening tomorrow and a high 81. Mostly sunshine Sunday with a temp of 79. 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

0: 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Coming up, learn about National Preparedness Month, recognized every September, as well as how to prepare your workstation for emergencies. Links to topics mentioned in this podcast can be found online at fairfaxcounty.gov. Every September, the Federal Emergency Management Agency marks National Preparedness Month. The campaign, which started in 2004, gives families, businesses, and communities a reason to stop and think about what they would do if disaster struck close to home. For Fairfax County residents, that means thinking through the hazards most likely to affect Northern Virginia. Severe thunderstorms, flash flooding, winter storms, extreme heat, and the tail end of hurricane season can all disrupt daily life with little warning. National Preparedness Month is a good time to make sure your household has a plan. Know your risk. Start by thinking about what could happen where you live and work. Fairfax County deals with a range of hazards throughout the year, including severe thunderstorms with damaging wind and flash flooding, especially near streams and low-lying roads, winter weather, including ice and snow, extreme heat during the summer months, remnants of tropical storms and hurricanes moving up the East Coast. Knowing which hazards are most likely to affect your home helps you decide what to plan for first. Make a plan. A family emergency plan does not have to be complicated. At a minimum, it should cover how household members will contact each other if phone lines are down, a meeting place if you cannot get home, an out-of-town contact who can relay messages, plans for children, older adults, pets, and anyone with medical needs. Write the plan down and keep a copy where everyone can find it. Review it with your family so everyone knows what to do. Build a kit. A basic emergency kit should include enough supplies to last at least 3 days without power or running water. Consider including water, about 1 gallon per person per day, non-perishable food, a flashlight and extra batteries, a battery-powered or hand-crank radio, a first aid kit, copies of important documents, such as insurance papers and identification, any medications household members need regularly, supplies for pets, including food and water. 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
11: It's 80 degrees.
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14: 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To keep your home safe, follow a few simple rules. First, stay in the kitchen whenever you are frying, boiling, or broiling food. 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While you cook, keep a lid nearby. If a grease fire starts in a pan, slide the lid over it and turn off the heat immediately. Never throw water on a grease fire. Water will only make the flames spread violently. For small grease fires, you can also use

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3: 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Longtime Unscripted listeners know we never say, why doesn't she just leave, or even encourage people in violent relationships to separate or divorce. The decision to leave or stay rests with the victim as they know their situation best. But when someone does want to end an abusive situation, what should they know? This is an especially important question when we understand that planning to leave, leaving, and the immediate aftermath of leaving can be the most dangerous times for victims. So, Stephanie, what are the Virginia laws around separation? Because we hear so many different variations of what's true.
7: Very, very good question. Parties are permitted to separate whenever they no longer want to continue in the marriage. But there is a substantial change happening on July 1st. To the divorce laws. Prior to July 1st, people had to have grounds for divorce to get into court, to file a complaint for divorce. Those grounds could consist of adultery, cruelty, desertion, or constructive desertion. He or she made the home so intolerable, I had to leave. And some families don't have that and don't have an ability to intervene in the court until they've been separated for the no-fault ground of having lived separate and apart for a year. Beginning July 1st, parties are now able to file a complaint for divorce merely upon separation, even if they don't have those grounds for divorce. And that can be especially helpful for people who are in very abusive relationships, but that haven't risen to the level of physical abuse, which is what's typically required to plead cruelty in the Commonwealth of Virginia. This will allow people greater access to the court services to seek exclusive use of the marital home, potentially to get child support, to get spousal support, to ensure that the mortgage is being paid properly. and that finances aren't being depleted during that year data separation.

0: migration. So it can be incredibly helpful for, and it will be incredibly helpful for families as they navigate the very difficult time of separation and divorce. Parties still do have to be separated for the year, but they will be able to seek relief from the court during that year.
1: Okay. And when we say July 1st, we're talking July 1st, 2026.
0: Yes, ma'am.
1: Okay. So they still have to be separated for a year, like you said, even after this July 1st change.
0: Yes. If parties have no minor children and they're able to resolve the issues through a written agreement, then they can be divorced after 6 months of separation, so long as they have that agreement.
1: What's the reason for the length? Why can't you just say, I don't want this anymore, I'm leaving, you're leaving? What's the reason?
0: You may have noticed that living in the Commonwealth of Virginia, we love tradition, and we have old rules in a lot of respects. And while we've tried to update these rules, and this is a substantial update, the underlying and original reason was that we still wanted people to consider the magnitude of separation and divorce and how it's going to impact the family. That was the underlying reason, and it currently is still the requirement that parties live separate and apart for a year when they have minor children. Oftentimes that comes up every legislative session as to whether that should be changed, but thus far it has not been changed.
1: Okay. And Allison, are the rules different if the couple doesn't have joint property?
2: No, they still would need to have an agreement, because what people often don't understand is that during the marriage, title doesn't control in Virginia. It's when the property or when the money was earned. So your bank account, even if it's titled solely in your name, is likely marital, especially your checking that has money flowing in and out of it during the marriage. So even if you don't have like a house or like personal property really to separate, those things are still marital. The money piece, it stops accruing at the date of separation, but you still have to look from the date of marriage to the date of separation. And I think that this change in the law is going to be really helpful for people to get into court sooner, so that during that waiting period, they don't have to wait. Because right now, in that waiting period, especially when they have children, they have to wait that year to actually file in court. They are kind of stuck in limbo, hoping that their partner will agree to something to maintain the status quo, at least until they get to a final resolution. And that can be really difficult, especially if you're in an abusive situation and the other party, the abusive party, has the control over the finances and things like that, that is going to be exasperated. But now, starting in July, at least they can go to court without having to have such a high level of abuse. Like Stephanie mentioned, the cruelty requiring physical violence, that you don't need that to go to the court and say, we're getting a divorce, but in the meantime, while we figure this out, or while we wait for the courts to issue a ruling, these are the things that I need in order to continue to live my life safely and in the way I'm accustomed to.
1: So obviously every divorce doesn't involve violence. I don't want to imply that, but for ones that do, legal protections, protective orders, I know is one. We've done an episode of Unscripted about protective orders, but are there any other legal ramifications, legal protections that a couple can? I know this July 1st is going to change some things, but until July 1st, what can you do to protect yourself if your marriage is violent?
0: If the marriage is violent, first, if there is an incident of domestic violence, calling 911 is your first call. We all know that. It can be scary to do that. And we also know, and you mentioned it, during the separation and divorce process is where many incidents of abuse that may have never occurred previously are exacerbated and begin to occur. So calling 911, the police can intervene and provide and go seek an emergency protective order. The juvenile and domestic relations court, or the general district court, depending on the type of familial relationship, can enter a preliminary protective order. If there is a complaint pending in the circuit court for divorce action, you can file for, again, a pendente litis motion, potentially for exclusive use of the marital residence, which may allow the parties to live separate and apart. Oftentimes we ask that there be no harassment. Sometimes we can include a no contact provision. That can be complicated where there are minor children involved. But we can limit access to communication. You're limited to email. We also include provisions that neither party shall harass, yell, scream, belittle, anything like that. We can include that in our circuit court divorce orders. Those are typically the ways that we have on the front end of the divorce and separation process to remedy those issues of physical and verbal abuse.
2: And while just piggybacking on that a little bit, while this doesn't quite get you out of the situation, before, if you are unable to file in court yet, in circuit court for the actual divorce, in the juvenile domestic relations court, you can file for spousal support if you're married, as well as for child support and custody. And those can actually be merged later, what we call divesting, up to circuit court if you don't have a final resolution yet by the time you file for divorce. So those things can also be occurring if you really need to get into court right now for at least the financial and for custody of children.
1: Okay. Vanessa, let's talk about safety planning, whether you're staying together or divorcing. Like, are there different plans if you're staying in the house or if you're leaving?
3: There may be different plans for staying versus leaving. The approach that we start with is victim as expert. So individuals that are in abusive relationships have probably been managing the relationship for some time before they've had an opportunity to reach out for help.
1: Mm-hmm.
3: This may be the first time they've reached out for help. So honoring that person's experience, having a conversation with them and talking with them about what's worked for them in the past, what strategies and techniques do they use to help keep themselves safe? And if there are minor children in the home, what are they doing? What has worked well to help keep the children safe as well? And what may be changing to talk about, you know, do we need to think about some new strategies in the event that things may be escalating? Because we know that if there is a separation imminent or if there has been conversation of separation, that things could potentially escalate. When we're thinking about staying, you know, keeping cell phones charged and nearby, being able to have access to communication to call 911 in the event that there is an escalation or there is a need to reach out for help in an emergency situation.
1: Mm-hmm.
3: Making a list of important phone numbers, if there's a way to keep that safely in a phone, or if there's a way to be able to keep that in another place, to make a list of important phone numbers, including hotline numbers, shelter numbers, our advocacy phone number, so that you have that readily available. Because sometimes in the moment, our memory fails us because of the trauma experience. So mm-hmm. we want to have that information available. Talking with a trusted friend or family member about what's happening to possibly consider making a plan. Engaging them in conversation. If I need to reach out for help, this is what that might look like. I might want to develop a code word with them so that they know this is an emergency and have a plan in place. If I call you and give you this code word, that means call 911. I need law enforcement response. At home, being aware of areas within the home that may be more dangerous and being aware of safer places to be able to go. So we know that, you know, kitchens may have sharp objects. They may have, you know, knife blocks. They may have other kinds of instruments, heavy pots and pans that can be used as weapons. Garages also have heavy items and things that can be used to harm. Where escaping to a bedroom, there may be it may be safer and softer surfaces there. So having conversations about where are the safe places to go, where are the places possibly to avoid. Trying to keep some distance if there is an escalation, if there is something that as the victim is able to see, because they're going to be the best expert on patterns that have been established in that relationship. So talking a little bit about, you know, what does that look like when you know that there's something potentially on the horizon. How do we keep distance? How do we keep you safe? How do we plan for children? Right? So depending on the ages of the children, are children able to leave how safely to be able to go get help? Do they know where to go? Do they know who to go to? Do they know what to communicate? Younger children may not be able to do that. So having conversations about and teaching children how to call 911 in an emergency and when it might be okay to call 911, and being able to, you know, have that conversation in an age appropriate way. Again, having code words with kids that can be, kind of a prompt for them to know something has changed in our home atmosphere. I need you to go to your safe place. So being able to plan with kids about, you know, where they can go. Is it their bedroom? Is it their closet? Do they go together? If there are more than one child in their family, mm-hmm. talking about some of those things. Do they leave the house? Do they stay? And then, you know, if you are anticipating a violent event, trying to remove yourself and trying to remove your children from that situation if you're able to. And if the children have already left the situation because you've prompted them, try to go to a different safe location so that you're not going to the children as well, so that we're hopefully reducing harm for those children as well, reducing the chance that those children could be harmed. When people are thinking about leaving, we have conversations around gathering important documents, identity documents, gathering medications, cell phone chargers, car keys, extra sets of car keys, items for the children if there are children in the home as well, comfort items for them. And where is the safe place to be able to leave this kind of bag of items, right? Backing the car into the driveway or into the parking space can be helpful, helps with a quick leave. Considering other transportation options if there isn't a car readily available, or if there's fear around taking a shared vehicle, mm-hmm. taking a look at other transportation options. So taxi service, an Uber, calling a friend, calling a family member, again, using those code words to be able to know that there would be a quick response. Practicing safe ways to get out of the home is also something that individuals can do. That's something that you can do with children. And then again, carrying that list of important phone numbers, hotline numbers, shelter numbers. It's really tailoring plans based on an individual's experience and what they see as important and what they see as their needs are. Building that in, you know, what's working for them, what's changing, and then just talking about options and coming back and revisiting that plan, because we know that situations like these can escalate, can de-escalate. There's a pattern to them. So working with individuals to stay in touch with our hotline, to stay in touch with an advocate, to stay in touch with a supportive friend or family member who can continue being that support for them, regardless of the choice they make to stay or go.
1: You mentioned the hotline, so I'm going to say the number again, 703-360-7273. And I'm going to go off on a tangent a little bit about safety planning. Something about safety planning makes me itch. Can we talk for a minute about how it puts the onus on the victim who's already in crisis, already living in a traumatic situation? We're telling them, choose safe rooms, have a go bag, don't be around knives, figure out a safe word, have a friend or a family member on standby. But we don't say, okay, not the four of us on this podcast, but we say it to others, but not enough other people are saying, none of this is your fault. None of this is your responsibility. Instead of talking to the people causing the harm and telling them, stop harming people, we're making victims go through all these machinations to keep themselves safe. I know it's a necessary evil, but it kind of doesn't really make sense. It does to make them safe, but to put this on them, how do we fix this? How do we fix this? Because the system seems broken when we're making the victims do all this work.
0: That's the million-dollar question.
2: Yeah. I don't know that you can't stop people that are until someone commits an act of an abuse, you don't know that they're going to commit an act of an abuse. So you can't really stop that. We just have, I think it's a cultural shift we'd have to have in making it easier for victims to get help, because I think right now, so many victims, they they do, they go to the police or they go to get a protective order and they're told that what they currently are experiencing isn't enough. And quite frankly, that's one of the most difficult conversations to have with our clients, is having to tell them, like, we can try this, but you're not going, it's the likelihood of you succeeding isn't high. And when you tie that into a divorce, if you don't succeed in a protective order while your divorce is pending in the court, it can look like you were trying to almost game the system in a sense. And so we have to provide that advice, and it's very uncomfortable. But I think on this is a cultural shift of, and a law shift of what does it take to be able to get protection from someone who is abusive before it gets so bad that there is no point to the protection at that point.
1: What about if there are guns in the house? How does that impact a separation?
0: Oftentimes when we are separating, when parties are separating and we're working with them, that is one of the first questions we ask. Are there guns? What can be done? Sometimes, again, as we obviously know with protective orders, those guns have to be turned over to the government while the pendency of that protective order exists. However, we often work with opposing counsel to, and most people do agree that that guns should be stored properly. It should be removed from the home, should have locks that, again, allow for safety to the children. And when there is an issue of alleged domestic violence or domestic violence, the court system will address that. The court, short of a protective order, finds it very difficult to require parties to not own guns. It is a constitutional right. So, but when there are protective orders, that is the way that the system allows to safety to the victim to remove the guns from the person under whom the protective order is filed.
1: Someone can lie about a gun though, right?
0: Correct. Correct. Absolutely. It is unfortunate that people do lie about ownership of guns.
2: But if the victim is aware of the guns and that's reported to the court, police can take measures to go and retrieve those guns if they believe that those guns exist. They can go into the house, and if the victim knows where they are, they can go with the police to get them.
0: If a victim has a protective order and they suspect that there are weapons, you can reach out to the police and the police will follow up. And again, I would believe it is, and I can check, I don't practice criminal law, but I believe it's a violation of the protective order to own and possess weapons when the protective order is in place. Thus, if they are prosecuted, it is a minimum of a year incarceration. So a pretty stiff penalty for lying about ownership and possession of the weapon.
1: We're going to take a quick pause here to remind our listeners that if any part of today's conversation makes them feel some kind of way, they can call the Domestic and Sexual Violence 24-hour hotline at 703-360-7273. Danger assessment. What is that?
0: Vanessa, I feel like this is a good... Yeah, you lead off.
3: Yeah, happy to jump in. Yeah, so the danger assessment is a tool and a calendar that was developed by Dr. Jackie Campbell. That helps identify risk factors that are associated with increased risk of homicide in violent relationships. So the danger assessment is a 20-question yes or no tool that is paired with a calendar to be able to document the frequency and intensity and dates of abusive incidents with a partner or an ex-partner. There is it is a scored tool. There's a rating scale, and the scores are weighted based on specific answers to the questions. But it is a tool that we can use to help identify the potential lethality within a relationship. It's a tool that we can use around safety planning. And it can be a very striking conversation to be able to have with someone who may or may not have identified their situation as you know, labeled their experience as I'm a victim of domestic violence.
1: Mm-hmm.
3: Because there can be some very frank questions in there that can feel kind of confrontational.
1: Such as, you don't have to give me all 20, but give me some of the questions that are on this list.
3: So there are questions about sexual abuse. Has there been sexual abuse in the relationship? There are questions about firearms in the home and access to firearms. And we know that presence of firearms in the home in a dangerous relationship increases the likelihood that someone could be killed by 5 times.
1: Mm-hmm.
3: Okay. So that is something that we really need to consider. Other questions include questions about jealousy and possessiveness. Is the partner or ex-partner, are they jealous? Are they possessive of you? Do they isolate you socially? There are questions about threats of harm. So threats of harm to animals and pets within the home. Threats to harm elderly family members or other persons that you may care about. Is the person who's causing harm, are they alcoholic? Are they a problem drinker? Questions like that are able to, you know, really get at the crux of the relationship, that all of these components together really help us understand the danger level.
1: So do you need to answer yes to all 20, or is there a certain number that if you say yes to 5, you're at an increased risk? How does that work?
3: So the danger assessment, the rating scales are weighted. So the score depends on the yes or no to the particular question that's being asked. So it's not, if you answer yes to all 20, your score is a 20, because some of the questions are weighted heavier than others. So the outcome of that score is dependent on the components of the yeses in the question.
1: Okay. And then high risk teams, how does the danger assessment and high risk teams, what are high risk teams, first of all? And how does the danger assessment and these teams work together to prevent domestic violence?
3: When you speak about high risk teams, Kendra, are you speaking about the law enforcement response with social service response?
1: Yes. Yes.
3: Okay. Okay. So I know that these tools can be used not only for law enforcement and social work response to be able to help evaluate the mm-hmm. risk and the lethality in these situations. We know that this is a fairly new process within the county to be able to deploy social service professionals to also be able to respond in crisis. You know, we have connections through law enforcement as well to be able to help individuals get connected to advocacy. But I think at the time, it's to be able to help individuals understand the impact of the abuse that they've experienced, the options that are available to them, and how to get connected to services so that there are options to be able to safety plan. We can talk with them about, you know, filing for protective orders. We can talk with them about accessing safe shelter. It's kind of a launching point. So it's a conversation to be able to respond and intervene to find out if a crime has been committed, is there a warrant that needs to be issued? Is there an arrest? But also have a conversation with the victim to help them understand and bring some clarity to the risk of their situation and prompt them and encourage them to be able to access supports if that's something they're interested in.
1: Okay. So we do danger assessments in Fairfax, but I just realized that, or just found out that this is not standard practice everywhere. Why is it not standard practice, the danger assessment process?
3: Well, I know for us in advocacy, we utilize the danger assessment when we have time to be able to move through this. We also utilize the lethality assessment, which is a shorter version that sometimes can get at the crux of dangerous and high lethality, high risk situations. One of the components may just be knowledge and awareness of the danger assessment. There is a training and a test that individuals go through. There's a process, there's a training and then a test to be able to administer the danger assessment. And then to be able to use and practice the tool in addition to the calendar. So those two components really do come together. It may be, you know, we need to increase knowledge around this, the availability of the tool and the utilization of the tool. It may just be I'm not sure I know how to use that. It may also be a question of, okay, if I learn how to use the tool and I have someone with me and they've worked on the calendar, what do I do next? So it may be a conversation of, if I do this, if I ask the questions, I may not feel equipped to be able to support after we have this assessment. So maybe mm-hmm. that's another conversation.
1: Mm-hmm.
3: Another component of this, it's the then what?
1: Yeah.
3: And that's where we need to do some more work in coordinating, I think.
1: Yeah. I asked this question because I just read an article that talked about, who else should be using danger assessments. It shouldn't just be the domestic and sexual violence organizations.
3: Right.
1: It should be, you know, school guidance counselors, pastors at churches, you know, therapists.
2: Divorce attorneys.
1: I was about to say that. So how would you guys use it, or how do you guys use it?
0: So I actually had not heard of the danger assessment. I had to look it up when we were talking before. And the reality is that while we are not asking or using that tool, mm-hmm. we are asking very similar questions. And I would imagine there are a variety of fields which touch on the family dynamic and separation, divorce, family abuse, when the family's intact, therapists, counselors, many of us touch on all of these issues.
1: Mm-hmm.
0: What I found to be interesting about what Vanessa was talking about is that many of our clients come to us not realizing the severity of their abuse
1: mm-hmm.
0: and having to walk them through and walk them down that path to ask the questions about the sexual abuse. And the danger assessment, when I looked it up, the questions weren't just like, have you been sexually abused? Because many people don't realize that they have. Have you been coerced? Have you been forced? And sometimes, whether it's cultural, whether it's familial, like growing up, the family dynamics, they don't realize that that shouldn't happen. They don't realize that they have a choice in this. And it's the long road to discussing with them that this isn't how things should happen. You deserve safety. You deserve peace. And by asking these questions in our consultations, and when we begin working with clients, we can kind of peel back the layers to show that, one, there is help that's needed, and mm-hmm. then the options to get them that help. Oftentimes, we are referring to therapists. We are, again, referring to victim witness advocates. We are referring to resources to get them out of the house sooner. We are asking that they make those connections with family where they may not have been honest in the past about the severity of the abuse. They need to lean on those family resources, and we're walking them down that path and with those resources as we also try to provide them the peace that they need moving forward through the divorce process.
1: So a lot of it is more education, more awareness, more information, so that people are aware of what the severity of what they're going through or the possible dangers.
0: I think a lot of it is also self-preservation within the family unit. If victims of the abuse oftentimes have to ignore what they're going through and minimize what they're going through in order to make it through.
1: Mm-hmm.
0: And it's not my job to be like, holy smokes, can you believe what you've been through? It's my job to provide them, again, a shoulder to lean on as much as possible, but also to get them the resources like Vanessa and other people who are far better trained in these assessments, in these conversations, to be able to help walk them down that path. But also, I think it's important to validate their experiences, whether they realize that these are their experiences or not, whether they can label it abuse. I don't need to label it. I just need to say, this shouldn't have happened. And using the danger assessment or any of those type of questions. And most divorce attorneys do have some sort of assessment for danger
1: mm-hmm.
0: That we talk about often with our clients. And you can pick up on it relatively quickly in your consultation that there are underlying issues percolating that you really have to get to. And you can kind of drill down on that to the comfort level of the potential client in that opening conversation.
1: Okay. I'm going to get final thoughts, takeaways that you want our listeners to get from today's, to take away from today's conversation. Vanessa, I'm going to start with you. I want all three of you to answer. Vanessa, I'm going to start with you.
3: Gosh, takeaway. I love having the opportunity to have the space with the attorneys today. If there are any clients that you're meeting with that you are having these conversations with, please refer them to us, to our hotline, to our advocacy services so that they can get the support that they need. If you know anyone who may be impacted, have them call our hotline. We want to be able to help with them.
0: I've also enjoyed this conversation. Our office regularly handles, and I used to work with Legal Aid of Hampton Roads and did protective orders every morning. It is an area of law that we commonly have to practice as domestic relations attorneys. But I take away from this is there are resources available and being able to assist our clients with that. From our perspective as a divorce attorneys, it may be unfortunate, but there is a nuanced conversation to have when there isn't physical abuse that pre-exists and the parties are separating. Having to have the global conversation of how to address safety now while also preserving assets, preserving employment for support, especially if you're the non-earning income spouse, and making sure that the children's custody can be addressed in a way where your allegations aren't weaponized against you, and just creating the correct path forward to address all of the concerns globally is a hard conversation to have. But first and foremost, we want our clients to be safe. And that is where, in almost all situations, the need for a protective order, if it's needed, we're going to help you get it.
2: Yeah, my takeaway is just that I do think that the danger assessment could be useful to our practice and helping our clients to drill down into those issues a little and give us more clarity on where to advise them, such as if we're serving the complaint for divorce, where should our client be home, or should they maybe make plans to stay with a relative during that time? That there are safety planning tools that we do talk about with our clients, and that talking through these strategies with your attorney, who can also give you resources and access to and tell you about resources to other things, is helpful. And that we do hear our clients, and that we do hear people when they tell us their stories, and we do what we can within the confines of our roles to get them the help that they need.
1: Okay. That'll do it for today. And that'll do it for this episode of Unscripted, Conversations about Sexual and Domestic Violence. 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
5: It's 11:04. It's 82 degrees.
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10: 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A good travel insurance policy can add anywhere from 4% to 8% of the cost of the trip. Be an informed consumer. Before you purchase a travel insurance policy, review the following tips and don't be afraid to ask questions. 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Ask your credit card company if they provide travel assistance, which may help you eliminate duplication of the coverage. Some credit cards offer accidental death and dismemberment while flying, if you use your card to purchase your plane tickets. Your medical insurance may provide coverage often duplicated in some travel policies. Pre-existing medical conditions may be excluded. Check to determine whether they are covered. If you have recently been diagnosed with a medical condition, verify coverage immediately with the insurance provider. Typical medical coverage includes accidental death or dismemberment. This may also be duplicated in your life insurance policy. Some private health care plans limit coverage outside the United States, a gap which may be bridged by travel insurance. Medicare will not cover health care expenses outside the United States. Acts of God, terrorism, war, or outbreaks of disease may be excluded in some policies. Check if you are covered if your trip was canceled or cut short due to a hurricane. Most policies apply if you purchased your policy before a hurricane was named, and if the destination is under a mandatory evacuation order. Medical evacuation costs can be substantial if you have to be airlifted from a cruise ship or out of a disaster area. Find out if the policy includes emergency medical evacuations at no additional cost. 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
15: It's 11:11. It's 82 degrees.
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17: 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The lid will also keep rain out so your recyclables stay dry. If you're using a container without a lid for yard waste, you can put some drainage holes in the bottom. 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Take a minute to assess what you have set out for your trash and recycling curbside setup. If you have questions about your service, contact your provider. 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
19: Well, hello there and welcome to the County Conversation, a podcast featuring employees and subject matter experts from the Fairfax County government, assessing programs, services, and items of interest to residents of Fairfax County. I'm your host, Jim Person. And today I'm chatting with Alicia Blackwell, Deputy Director of the Department of Family Services, and our topic today is Medicaid, specifically some changes to the program that's going into effect on October 1st. Alicia, welcome to the County Conversation Podcast.
20: Thanks so much, Jim. It's a pleasure to be here.
19: Glad to have you here for a meaty topic, I must say. It's definitely different than some of the topics we've had on before, so should be an interesting conversation. I'll set this up by saying that when federal law H.R. 1, some know it as the One Big Beautiful Bill, passed last summer, 2025, it introduced new work requirements known as community engagement requirements for certain Medicaid enrollees, as well as restricting taxpayer-funded health benefits to a narrow specific baseline of legal residents. This legislation has caused a structural shift away from the federal government to the states to implement stricter verification standards, while also substantially narrowing Medicaid eligibility rules for certain non-citizen adults starting October 1st of 2026. So, Alicia, we're going to focus not on Medicaid, but also the work requirement stuff, and I think we've discussed pre-chat that we would start with the requirements for the non-citizen adults for Medicaid. So what are we actually talking about here? What is this gobbledygook I read? What does that mean?
20: Thanks so much, Jim. We're going to make sure that as we talk about this today, that it's in layman's terms and in ways that people that are impacted can clearly understand and know where to get help and resources if they think they might be impacted. So just as you mentioned, there's kind of two big buckets of changes as it relates to Medicaid. And so I'll talk first about the non-citizen resident eligibility criteria that does change beginning October 1st of 2026. And so these changes require adults to be a U.S. citizen, a lawful permanent resident, a Cuban or Haitian entrant, or a compact of free association migrant to be eligible for full benefits. And so this is a significant reduction of the list of previously eligible statuses that were eligible to receive Medicaid. And so beginning October 1st, those statuses will be narrowed to the four or so that I just listed. And so if you think you might be impacted by these changes, or if you receive a notification from our state partners letting you know that you have been identified as one of these individuals, it'll be really important to be kind of responsive to that notification and know what that means to you. There are some exceptions, though, that I'm happy to go through.
19: Yeah, we'll get into the exceptions in just a second, but I want to point out, this is effective October 1st, but we are talking here and it's August.
20: That's right.
19: And you mentioned notifications going out. My understanding is that they have already started going out. So if someone receives a notification, what should they do? And on the second part of that question, if they don't receive a notification and they think they should, what should they do?
20: Yeah. So if you've received a notification, then there's going to be some specific information in that notification about where you can call if you have questions. Perhaps what you can do, if you need further assistance. And so, if you have not received that letter and you think you might be impacted, you can call, the state hotline, that can assist, which is Common Help. And that is 855-635-5370. Common Help is the state office, that can help with those questions. And they do have the capacity to speak multiple languages or have assistance in multiple languages if that's something that folks need.
19: All right. Okay. We'll get you to repeat that as well as some other resources a little bit later on in the podcast. But if you could just go ahead and repeat that phone number right now for us.
20: Sure thing. The number to Common Help Virginia is 855-635-4370. And again, multiple languages are available to assist.
19: Okay. All right. Very good. So we're focusing right now on the Medicaid benefits, and then we'll talk about the work requirements and et cetera.
20: It might be helpful if I talk about resources that people could access if they have been impacted and lose their traditional Medicaid. So if people have been impacted and are going to lose their traditional Medicaid, there's a couple of resources that are still available to these individuals. And so there is a category called emergency Medicaid, and that allows people to receive coverage if they have an emergency, a medical emergency. And so if you are someone who is impacted by these changes, then you can still seek emergency care as needed. And there is an eligibility category for that that would support the coverage of those expenses. If you're not encountering an emergency but need some ongoing clinical care, there are resources available through the Fairfax County Health Department, which offers immunizations and other health resources. And so you can visit the county's health department website to learn what resources are available. If you're someone who has used Medicaid for behavioral and mental health or substance use services, or you might have some developmental disabilities, there are some supports available through the Community Services Board that may be that you may be eligible for. So it'll be important to know that if you do lose your Medicaid, that there are some county resources still available, and also emergency Medicaid may be available to you as well.
19: Are there any population groups that are unaffected by this change?
20: Yeah, great question. So children are not impacted by this particular change, and nor are pregnant Medicaid members. So if you are pregnant or a child under the age of 19, then these resident, non-citizen resident requirements do not apply to you, and you can continue to receive coverage.
19: I know you answered this at the beginning, but I want to verify the populations that this is affecting.
20: Mm-hmm. Yeah, I'll go ahead and repeat that because it could be confusing to some, because as I mentioned, prior to this change, there was a list of maybe 15 or so citizen eligibility groups that were eligible, and that list has been significantly narrowed to the following citizenship statuses, including you have to be a U.S. citizen or a lawful permanent resident, a Cuban or Haitian entrant, or a COPA, a free association migrant, which is a group of Pacific Islands. You have to be in one of those categories to remain eligible for full benefits.
19: Okay. All right. And again, how would folks, I assume they know if they're in those categories, but
20: that's right.
19: How would they confirm that? Or
20: that's right. And so if they are unsure or think they might be impacted, they could call the common help number that I referenced earlier, which is that 855-635-4370 number. And then also our state partners have begun to issue notices to impacted individuals. So be sure to check your mail. And take a look at what comes in the mail, because there are instructions on what you can do if you need help or have further questions.
19: Right. And this may be a dumb question, or just me not knowing. Non-citizens, what if they don't get mail?
20: Mm-hmm. Yeah, if they are, maybe some people experience transients. You know, maybe you might be moving from one location to another. Or if you've not established kind of a permanent mailing address, when you applied for Medicaid, you had to provide a mailing address, a place where you receive mail, even if you live maybe somewhere else. And so it's going to go to that address that they have on file. If you've moved, or if you are unsure if they have the correct address for some reason, again, you're encouraged to call if you think you might be in one of those impacted categories.
19: Gotcha. We are on the County Conversation podcast, and we're talking with Alicia Blackwell. She is Deputy Director of the Department of Family Services. We're talking about Medicaid today, specifically big changes in the way that program is operated and eligibility rules, et cetera, that are going into effect on October 1st. And some other questions about the emergency services Medicaid, but I want to transition now to the work requirements, and then we'll kind of come back to that and then talk to you a little bit about how this is impacting the Department of Family Services. So as I mentioned in the introduction, not only is it's like two parts of this, it's like the non-citizens, but it's also a work requirement eligibility. Talk to me a little bit and explain that work requirement.
20: That's right. So we talked about the first big bucket of eligibility changes that take effect on October 1st, 2026. So this is kind of the second big bucket of changes that take effect on January 1st, 2027. And included in that big bucket of changes are new work requirements and also some changes to the frequency of how often members will have to get redetermined for their eligibility. So that's an important change as well. But I'll talk first about the new work requirements. And so only some adults will be required to meet these new work requirements and more frequent eligibility renewals. And so Medicaid expansion members are the members of Medicaid recipients that will be impacted by these changes. And so these changes impact adults ages 19 through 64 with incomes of up to 130% of the federal poverty level. So what does that translate into? So for a family of one, if you are an individual who receives Medicaid through the expansion population, the cutoff limit or the amount per year that you would be earning would be about $22,000 a year that qualifies you. And so you are someone that would be impacted by these changes. And so these new work requirements include 80 hours per month of community engagement activities. And so that could be through volunteer, activities or through actual work, paid work. So there are many people, many Medicaid expansion members that are already working, already meeting those requirements. And so if you're someone who's already doing that, then you're good to go. You may have some additional steps to verify that, but you're already meeting that requirement. But for some individuals who may need to engage in that 80 hours per month, we want to make sure that they have access to how to, you know, connect themselves with volunteer opportunities and working opportunities as well.
19: Right. You mentioned something I wanted to follow up on. You mentioned the not only eligibility requirements, but also like the recertification of that kind of thing. It seems like that's gotten a little stricter and more often as well.
20: You're absolutely right. And that's such an important part of this. There's a process where individuals who receive Medicaid, when they first apply, they provide a lot of information to help determine their economic status, their household income, and their resources to help determine whether they're applicable, whether they are eligible. And so that has traditionally happened once per year. Beginning January 1st, 2020,

0: or roughly twice per year. And so in order to maintain your Medicaid coverage, if you're in this expansion group, you now have to recertify twice per year every 6 months.
1: Quick question about impact on Department of Family Services agency staff, as well as the Virginia agencies that are involved with this process and put everything together. Are there any estimates, since it's not into effect, do you have any estimates about how this is going to impact the populations and what it's going to cost the agency and the county government, state government, et cetera?
0: Yeah, so I think it's important to understand that Virginia has a state-supervised and locally administered social services system. So there are state agencies such as the Virginia Department of Social Services and the Virginia Medicaid office that oversee local departments of social services and the administration of public assistance benefits like Medicaid. So our state partners are a very important part of this process, and Fairfax and other localities have been working closely with the state to kind of inform them about our concerns related to the increase in administrative work that this causes to our public benefit staff. So for our public benefit staff, they were previously having to do this determination work once per year, and now it is essentially doubling for this population. And so our leadership at BFS has been very kind of thoughtful in planning for this increase in work. And so last year we worked to make a request to the Board of Supervisors, who granted us 13 additional positions to be able to manage the increase in administrative workload as it relates to ensuring that Fairfax residents can continue to get timely responses as they are applying to Medicaid, and also as they are managing these more frequent recertifications. And so we're incredibly grateful to the Board of Supervisors for giving us these resources. And we have an internal working group of about 20 staff within the Department of Family Services that have been spearheading the organizational kind of response to these changes, which includes the administrative increase in the work, but then also making sure that we are deploying some community engagement strategies of our own to make sure people are aware of these changes. And for those that remain eligible, we want them to reach out to us, and we want to be supportive to them to do what's necessary for them to maintain their coverage.
1: Right. You mentioned some of the things that Family Services has changed and worked on to improve the system. New staff, money, different things like that. Other things that people wouldn't think about when they think about a change like this, in addition to money and staffing.
0: Yeah. So I think one of the important changes is our community engagement strategy and how we're working to get the word out. And so we're partnering with sister departments within the county. So Neighborhood and Community Services. We're leveraging their relationships with community partners to disseminate materials because they work more closely to the community. So we're working with them to get materials in community centers and other places that people frequent so that they can, be aware of these changes and do what's necessary to maintain their eligibility. We're also working closely with the health department to help with their readiness for people that might lose Medicaid in this process, so that our health safety net is prepared and aware to support these individuals if they do lose their coverage. But we are also working with the private sector, with partners like iNova, to include them in our strategy, because they obviously see patients with Medicaid, and we want to make sure that they are part of our safety net as well, in terms of people who are eligible, maintaining that Medicaid, but also where they can support getting messaging out so that people can maintain their Medicaid as well.
1: Is there a single, most important actionable step you want listeners to take right now?
0: Yeah, absolutely. So our Virginia state partners that I mentioned earlier, who provide oversight to us, are the agencies that are sending out the notices to impacted individuals. We know for the

0: non-resident, non-citizen residents, that those notices have started to roll out. So we want people to make sure they're checking their mail and making sure that they're staying abreast of what's going on. If people in the expansion group believe they might be impacted, I know the state is beginning to roll out information about when those notices will go out, and also what people will need to do to make sure that they're compliant with those new work requirements. And so really this is about opening your mail and knowing who to call if you have questions or think you might be impacted by these changes.
1: Right. Well, since you mentioned resources and who to call, that's a perfect segue. Who should people call or where should people look to find out more information about what we're talking about?
0: Yeah, we want to make sure people have trusted resources and accurate information. And so we are directing folks in the community to go to the DFS, the Department of Family Services county website. So Fairfax County Department of Family Services website. And you can search that website by entering Medicaid changes. And we have a dedicated page that can provide information as it relates to those Medicaid changes. And then also the Virginia Common Help phone number that I mentioned earlier at 855-635-4370 is available as a trusted resource. And then the Common Help Virginia website is another trusted place where people can find reliable information.
1: Okay. Anything I haven't asked you that you really was hoping I would ask you, you feel important to share in this particular moment?
0: Mm-hmm. So we've talked about the new work requirements. We've talked about the more frequent eligibility renewals. I think there's one other tidbit that's important for folks to know, and that's related to retroactive coverage periods. And so this could be a quite technical explanation, but I'll simplify it a bit by saying that from the date when people apply for Medicaid, there's often a look back period from that date. So if they receive care, if they apply on, let's say, August 19th, but they haven't gotten a decision about their care until September 19th, that 1 month period is generally a period of coverage. That period now is a 3 month window. But with these changes, that period will reduce for all members. It reduces from 3 months to 1 month for that expansion group, and then 2 months for all other members. So that's a shorter kind of look back period of coverage. So that's important for folks to know, but that's also bundled in these changes. So that's something that's important. I think we've talked about just the healthcare safety net and just making sure that people know that if they lose coverage, that the county does have resources available to support them through the health department and some of the free clinics, and also through the community services board for those behavioral health supports that exist. And so we want people to make sure they're staying healthy and that they know that there's support. And for those non-citizen residents, knowing that they can be covered through emergency Medicaid if they do encounter an emergency health situation.
1: Yeah. As I said at the beginning, this is a very meaty and heavy topic. So appreciate you going into it and explaining it. So at least I can understand it. Hopefully our listeners can explain it and understand it. Last 15, 20 seconds, final thoughts from you about why somebody listening right now should really care about this conversation.
0: Yeah, it's absolutely important to those who currently receive Medicaid, but you may be someone who does not receive Medicaid and know someone that might. And so it's important for our community partners to spread the word and just know that this has the potential to impact over 50,000 Fairfax County residents. And so it'll be important for all of us to kind of be concerned about the population that might be impacted, and especially as community professionals and community partners, getting the word out to where people can get that trusted information, which of course is on the Fairfax County Department of Family Services website, and by searching changes to Medicaid, also knowing that there's free and low-cost health resources available in Fairfax County, and using the commonhelp.virginia.gov website for more trusted information.
1: Awesome. Alicia, thank you so much.
0: Thanks for having me today.
1: Oh gosh, you did a great job, man. I think our listeners are going to enjoy it and find great value, so appreciate that.
0: Thanks.
1: That is going to do it for this edition of the County Conversation Podcast. 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
6: It's 83 degrees.
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10: 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Bank gift cards can be used at any location that accepts cards from that bank network. 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Avoid online auction or classified ad sites where the cards may have been stolen or counterfeited. Be cautious about buying gift cards from a business in financial trouble. A company in bankruptcy may not be able to honor its cards. Review the card's terms and conditions before you buy to make sure the card's a good value. For example, are there activation and/or transaction fees? What's the issuer's responsibility if the card is lost? Does the card have an expiration date? Gift cards issued by Virginia merchants must include certain disclosures. If the card doesn't include an expiration date and/or will diminish in value over time, it must include a telephone number or internet address where you can learn more about the card's expiration and valuation. As a result of the Credit Card Act of 2009, gift cards cannot incur inactivity fees unless they're inactive for at least a 12-month period. Look for issuers to compensate for these lost dormancy fees by introducing new fees, like a charge to inquire about the card's remaining balance. Inspect the card before you buy it. Reject the card if protective stickers are missing or if pins are exposed. These are signs of tampering. 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You may need it later in case the card is lost or stolen. 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
13: It's 11:45.
6: It's 84 degrees.
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16: My name is Amanda Paris. I'm a detective within our Major Crimes Bureau, and I'm with our Domestic Violence Unit. The Emergency Substantial Risk Orders, or commonly known as the Red Flag Laws, is where either law enforcement officers or Commonwealth attorney can petition a judge of any court or magistrate if they have probable cause to believe that that person is a substantial risk to either themselves or others in the near future by either being in possession or acquiring a firearm. So while they're under that order, they can't purchase, possess, or transport any firearms. Anyone, a community member, a family member, if they feel that someone that they know poses a risk to either themselves or to the community, they can go ahead and start that process. So they can either call the non-emergency line at 703-691-2131, or they can show up to a police station as well and report a crime or an incident. And what will happen is it will start the investigation. Normally, an officer is dispatched to the call. They'll, through their investigation, will talk to the suspect. We'll talk to witnesses or victims on scene, and they'll learn that that person poses a risk to either themselves or the community. And so they'll go down to the magistrate's office, they'll obtain that emergency substantial risk order and serve it on the person, where they'll ask for voluntary compliance to remove those firearms from their possession at that time. Then within 14 days, they'll have a hearing to determine if a further order, a substantial risk order, shall be issued. Now, substantial risk orders can last up to 180 days, and it can be extended indefinitely, but only up to 180 days at a time. If someone becomes the subject of the emergency substantial risk order, in circuit court, the judge can either determine to give the weapons back to that person to have us keep them, or that they can transfer it to someone else. The emergency substantial risk orders are a great tool for the community to keep them safe. Not only does it give it time for the person on the order to go ahead and seek the treatment and the help that they need, but it also allows the community to feel safer by having those weapons temporarily removed. I am a domestic violence detective, but I also oversee the emergency substantial risk orders. So I'm constantly keeping track and following them as well. Through my experience, I've seen people go to court, get the treatment that they need, and at the end, be able to successfully get their weapons back. If you know of someone that is a threat to either themselves or the community, speak up. Prevent a gun tragedy. Please call our non-emergency number or visit the website for more information.
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18: Don't forget your camera when you come.
19: The variety of information and programs at Green Spring is endless. Gardening information is available at the front desk or with a phone call. You can browse a well-stocked library at the Horticulture Center. Click on the website's education programs link to see details on adult programs, children's programs, historic programs, and tours, and to find information on scout programs and school trips. 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
18: There's a lot of resource information under the gardening link.
19: And you'll learn about the guidelines on community gardening plots through the garden plots link.
18: Greenspring oversees the county's farmers market program. Follow that link to find the what, when, and where on getting freshly harvested local table fare.
19: There are friends groups that support several of the Park Authority sites. The Friends of Greenspring goes by its acronym, FROGS. Click on the link to be turned into a frog.
18: Greenspring hosts a Master Gardener volunteer program in partnership with the Virginia Cooperative Extension. Master gardeners get intense gardening training, and then they dig in to work for their communities, teaching others the things they've learned.
19: The park is also a historic site. There's a historic house built in 1784 and a historic landscape designed by renowned landscape designer Beatrix Ferrand. The historic house hosts a wide-ranging variety of programs that include formal teas.
18: On the website, there are links to information about internships and volunteering. If you love gardens and gardening, there likely is not a lovelier place in the county to spend volunteer time.
19: When you visit, drop by the Visitor Center store and garden plant shop.
18: For more information, call the park at 703-642-5173. And we'll see you in the gardens.
7: The Fairfax County Police Department encourages you to consider adding the non-emergency number 703-691-2131 to your cell phone contacts. 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
20: 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It's similar in style to tools like Copilot, ChatGPT, and Claude, but focused exclusively on county information so you can get answers from trusted sources. 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The chatbot is multilingual, so you can search for information in different languages. The county website contains thousands of pages and documents, so if an answer is helpful or not helpful, users are encouraged to click the thumbs up or thumbs down icons in the chat experience to provide feedback. 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
23: Hello, and welcome to Unscripted, conversations about sexual and domestic violence, a podcast featuring employees and subject matter experts from domestic and sexual violence services and partner organizations discussing all aspects of interpersonal violence while providing prevention strategies, solutions, and resources for support for residents of Fairfax County. I'm your host, Kendra Lee. On this episode of Unscripted, I'm with Domestic and Sexual Violence Services Counseling Supervisor Catherine Harlow and Laura Ballard, a mental health therapist with the Arlington County Mental Health Center in Arlington, Virginia, to gain a better understanding of dissociative disorders and how they are linked to sexual violence. Catherine, Laura, welcome to Unscripted, and thanks for being on the podcast today.
24: Thanks for having us.
23: Yeah. Before we get started, I want to let our listeners know if any part of today's conversation triggers strong emotions, please call the Domestic and Sexual Violence 24-hour hotline at 703-360-7273. Dissociative disorders are mental health conditions that involve experiencing a loss of connection between thoughts, memories, feelings, surroundings, behavior, and identity. These conditions can include escaping from reality in unwanted and unhealthy ways. Children who were sexually abused, particularly chronic abuse that started at an early age, may learn to dissociate to cope with the abuse and may have long-term difficulties managing everyday life. Okay, Laura, let's clean that description up and make it less clinically.
0: Yeah,
23: dissociative disorders? Less technical. What are dissociative disorders?
0: I think it's really important to understand that they're on a spectrum and that a low degree of dissociation is normal for ordinary adults. That a lot of therapists don't take dissociation seriously because they're like, well, doesn't everybody do that? Well, yes, in a very small way. So some common examples of ordinary adult experience are like road hypnosis. You're driving to work, you've driven to work a billion times, and suddenly you're at work and you don't really remember the details because you've done it a billion times and you don't need to pay attention.
23: Mm-hmm.
0: That's dissociation. And it happens to, or bus hypnosis where you miss your stop and you're like, oh, I missed my stop again. Totally ordinary. But at its higher levels, dissociation can really mess with your life. And that's good to know that they're the same experience, but very, very different places on the spectrum. So at the more extreme end, a lot of unusual things can happen. And in the middle, there are a lot of things that people don't really talk about because, for example, dreaming that you did something and the next morning you think you did it, right? I don't know if you have dreams like that, but I all the time, back when we had to mail in our bills, I would think so hard, I've got to get this bill mailed, that then at night I would dream that I had mailed it. And then I would think it was mailed until I found it in my car. And I was like, but I thought I mailed this.
23: Mm-hmm.
0: That's also like a mid-range level of dissociation, which is why I got interested in it. I was like, how can I think I did something when I didn't? And then at the extreme end, you have people that you just had a conversation with and they don't remember it 5 minutes later. And you say, but we just talked about this. And they're like, what? I just got here. Well, no, you've been here half an hour now. And it seems just bizarre. But it's really just another version of things that happen all the time. When we get to the more severe end, what's going on is that there is an extreme power system that's being operated by our subconscious. The defense mechanism itself is not the problem. The problem is that it's automated.
23: Mm.
0: So back when Terminator was newer, I would tell my clients, it's Skynet. Skynet was not a problem to have powerful defenses. It's a problem when the person himself is not operating the defenses. It starts to feel very much like something is happening. Yeah.
23: So in my research, the more extreme forms of this disorder were amnesia, identity disorder, and deregularization. Catherine, what is dissociative identity disorder?
1: So dissociative identity disorder is a really rare mental health condition that can results from really pervasive, complex early childhood trauma, where that dissociative response that is a protective factor to protect the person experiencing trauma and harm in that moment actually causes not just the level of dissociation that we see in a lot of trauma survivors, because dissociation is a very normal symptom, but actually causes the personality and identity to fracture and to create other identity structures to help support that person in that time of need and that time of trauma and pain. And one of the reasons why we think of it as its origin is with that childhood trauma is if you think of kids between 18 months and 6 years old, their identities, their personalities, their needs, who they are adapting and changing and developing so rapidly that they're not set yet. So they can actually, the brain, it's an amazing defense mechanism, though later it causes a lot of difficulty, but it creates protectors friends, you know, other parts of them, other actual personalities and identities that can help to take on some of the burden of the pain they're experiencing.
0: Okay, so this dissociative identity disorder, dissociative disorders in general, used to be called multiple personality disorder. Am I correct?
1: Yes. Dissociative identity disorder used to be called multiple personality disorder. The name changed in like 1994, I believe.
0: Okay, because I'm thinking about late 70s, early 80s, there was a documentary, a docuseries, a miniseries called Sybil about a woman who had, as a child, formed multiple personalities to help her deal with trauma. But it was supposed to be based on a true story, but I don't think people actually believed that it was a true story. Why do people not believe that this is a real thing, is a real disorder? Maybe it's the way Hollywood portrays it. I don't know.
1: I think it's partly the way Hollywood portrays it. And the case of Sybil especially was pretty controversial for a lot of reasons that I won't get into. But certainly the dramatization made people think, wow, what a great movie. But of course, that never really happens. The other main reason, I believe, that dissociation is such a controversial topic, even today, when there's been so much more research, is that there, dissociation is a defense of infancy. Mm-hmm. So adults who are otherwise completely ordinary, who are put in a situation of danger, they respond with fight or flight or freeze. Well, really fight or flight. But if an infant can't fight or flight. They can't do either. They can't flee. And so the only defense that an infant has is to check out and not be present for bad things happening. And this can happen even if, you know, they've had a wet diaper for too long and they have diaper rash and it's very painful. There's nothing else they can do about it except cry long enough to try to get attention and solve the problem. And if that doesn't work, they dissociate. I was very surprised, that dissociation is intended to extinguish. That if nothing scary or awful happens, then by 5 or 6, it should stop happening. And a healthy adult with a completely healthy childhood should not be capable of dissociation, which I've never met these people, but I hear it's true. So along the history comes a dominant psychiatrist who taught at Johns Hopkins. I can't remember his name. I apologize. But he was one of these rare people who had never dissociated. Uh-huh. And so his experience was, if you don't remember it, it didn't happen, or you made it up later. So there was all this controversy in the early 90s about false memory syndrome. Most of that has been debunked. But it was a very big deal. And he taught generations of psychiatrists and testified in court that if people are saying now, oh, well, I just remembered that this happened, then it didn't really happen. That's not true. I mean, that theory has been debunked, but nobody went back and taught all those psychiatrists, hey, that guy was not correct about this. And so they've taught generations of psychiatrists who have told generations of therapists and everyone else involved, that doesn't happen. I've heard stories of psychiatrists and teachers at medical schools and in therapy say, we're not even going to cover dissociative disorders in the DSM whatever course. It's DSM-5 now. For me, it was DSM-4. We're not even going to cover that, because you'll never see it. It's so rare. I have to say, from my experience as a community mental health therapist, I've worked with 10 or 12 people with dissociative disorder, identity disorder, which is supposed to be the most rare. Mm-hmm. I don't think it's that rare. I think it's very good, because it's a disorder of hiding, right? The very nature of all dissociation is, I can't stop the bad thing, so I'm going to not be here for it, but make everyone else think that I'm normal. Okay, that's what it's about. And so have someone who doesn't believe in it, they will never see it.
2: So you said 10 or 12 cases over how long a period of time?
1: I've been a therapist for 25 years, but I would say, I mean, I've got
0: four or five on my caseload now.
1: Mm-hmm.
0: So 10 or 12 is probably an underestimate. And there's also the fact that for the first 15 years, I wasn't looking for it.
1: Mm-hmm.
0: I didn't know it was out there. I didn't know how to explain certain things. As I started to be more aware, as I had a supervisor who said, yeah, I think it happens. Oh, really? I should be looking for this. And then it was really after I got trained in EMDR that it really, the light bulb went off, because EMDR is contraindicated for people with high dissociative tendencies. Because EMDR can cut through dissociation in a way that yanks your defenses away and leaves you very vulnerable. And so if you do EMDR without expecting it on someone who has DID or another, you know, fairly severe dissociative disorder, and you don't know how to be careful with that, you can trigger what looks very much like a psychotic episode and severe decompensation. So all of the trainings for EMDR always make it very clear that before you do anything else with EMDR, which is, I'm sorry, I should have said, a trauma treatment modality.
1: Mm-hmm.
0: Before you touch anything with EMDR, the first thing you do is test for dissociation. I have encountered so much more dissociation than I ever would have believed possible once I knew how to test for it. People who were nothing like DID, but they would have frequent small pieces of memory loss. Their mind is just erasing things that were too disturbing. So they didn't have the full extreme, but they had a lot of other stuff that their mind was, again, flexibly and creatively using to minimize their triggers, which is a normal process of PTSD. PTSD involves two opposing tendencies of the brain. The brain is trying to protect itself, and so it kind of pulls a curtain over what happened. It goes, shh, that didn't really happen. That didn't really happen. Are you making it up? You're probably making it up. Because, of course, the adults involved want to believe you're making this up, whether they say that out loud or not. And so the child really questions themselves. Did that really happen? Did I dream that? And dissociation has trouble distinguishing between dream and reality. Must have dreamed that. So all that is automatically happening at the same time that PTSD causes the trauma to keep coming up because the brain is trying to resolve the injury. And so you have these two competing tendencies that come with every single case of PTSD. It's a required criteria for diagnosis of PTSD that there is some dissociation. The question is, how much dissociation?
1: Catherine, how often have you seen this in your practice?
3: So I like that Laura brought up that you see it more when you start to look for it. Because I can say I've worked with a few folks who it was quite obvious. You know, went from week to week, they would show up as a different person, writing with a different hand. There, you know, when I was doing an art therapy internship, I had somebody that the artistic style completely changed, like two totally different human beings. And in that case, it's really obvious. And with good supervision, with a supervisor who believes, like, yes, this is a real thing. It can really impact people. And these folks are trying to survive in our community and are coming to our spaces. If you're not looking for it, I'm sure there are folks that have been missed because it can look like a lot of other things too. It's not uncommon for folks to be misdiagnosed for a really long time because, you know, these are also individuals that have high anxiety. A lot of self-harm, suicidal ideation, suicide attempts are very high amongst this community, depression, interpersonal difficulties. So you can be looking at a teen or a young adult that has had a ton of other diagnoses because we're like looking at the symptoms.
1: Mm-hmm.
3: And if you don't do something like a dissociation scale or ask the right questions and start to figure out how intense is this dissociation, it's easy to miss. I also think some people are scared of it. A lot of folks don't specialize in this and it feels outside of their scope. Mm-hmm. So they're kind of scared. So they're like, you know what, we will work on the anxiety. We'll work on the nightmares. Like, I can do that.
1: but I'm not ready to meet these parts. I'm not ready to address this thing that I don't feel like I specialize in. So I would say maybe I've worked with less people that I can easily identify than Laura has, but I've certainly seen it in my spaces. And when you open yourself up to it, it's really obvious. I've also had some folks I've worked with who they've come to me with the suspicion that they were starting to lose, you know, chunks of their day, or people would tell them, you know, people would come up to me and say, oh, it was great to see you a couple of days ago, and I wouldn't have remembered seeing them. And then we'll use some of the scales to just kind of assess, like, at what level is this dissociation impacting you, and see, you know, what we can do to get that person in, like, the long-term support that is definitely going to be necessary and beneficial.
2: What are some of the questions that you ask when you're trying to assess someone?
0: There are two scales that I use.
2: Mm-hmm.
0: One is a little older. It's called the DES, the Dissociative Experiences Scale. It's got 28 questions, and they range from the very mild to the more severe things. Like, the first one is, some people sometimes find that when they're driving, they don't remember some part of the trip. Does that ever happen to you? All the way to, sometimes people have the experience of finding themselves in a place and not remembering how they got there. Does that happen to you? What I really like about this and the other scale is that by mixing the really severe stuff with the not very severe stuff, it kind of just establishes that this is something that happens. Something I wanted to add is that Catherine is so right. A lot of therapists are like, no, I don't want to do that. That's scary. I don't know how to do it. And so I'm not going to, you know, I think there's a lot of, I'm going to burn that bridge when I get to it. And when that's the thought, you never get to it, because it never presents in such an obvious way that you can't say it's something else. But I wanted to add that I've encountered most of the clients with it are also afraid of it. I've had several clients that were diagnosed young and fled mental health, did not want to hear that, did not want to talk about that, and did not go to therapy or have any services for 20 years before they started coming to the thought, okay, maybe it really is real and maybe I could use some help with this. So the second scale is called the mid-60. I don't remember what mid stands for. but if you Google mid-60, it turns up and dissociation. And it's very similar, except that there are 60 questions. And both of them, the format is, how often does this happen to you on a scale from 0 to 10 or 0% to 100%? Which is kind of a weird scale that I think a lot of people have trouble with. Like, oh, that's happened to me, 80%. Well, does it happen every day? No. Well, has it happened every time in that situation? Well, no. Okay, so it's more like 20%, right? Yeah. Anyway.
2: Okay. So this starts in childhood. Could it ever happen after someone is an adult, after something really traumatic happened at, say, you know, age 22? Could you develop it, or is it always a childhood thing?
0: I would say that, based on this theory that it's supposed to extinguish, you have to have some degree of, it didn't extinguish for some reason.
2: Mm-hmm.
0: But that might not be anything very dramatic. It might be, I mean, I've had adult clients whose mother went to the hospital because they were sick for 6 months when they were a toddler. And that child in the family was the one with all the problems. Because it was just, you know, a disruption of ordinary life that was enough to preserve the ability to dissociate. And then as an adult, it became much more dramatic. There's often a pretty strong association with alcoholism and drug abuse, because that's a way of powering the dissociation. I think that someone with I'm going out on a limb because this is not really my area of substance abuse. But I think people who have pretty ordinary, just doing it for fun substance abuse, they don't have the experience that serious trauma survivors have. That the drugs are needed to make the bad stuff inside them go away. And that's just another version of dissociation. So a really effective dissociator doesn't need the drugs. They do it without any external involvement. And then there are people in the middle of the scale who need substances to boost their dissociation to make it more effective. And anyway, I'm getting off into another trail. What was the question again?
2: No, you answered it. But Catherine, I saw you nodding during the substance abuse, alcohol use, yes, misuse part of Laura's response.
1: And it was also making me think that there's multiple dissociative disorders, not just dissociative identity disorder, which for that, the trigger tends to be something in early childhood. But if you look at like dissociative amnesia on people who lose entire chunks of a traumatic event, that's not uncommon amongst adults who experience sexual trauma. It's not uncommon amongst combat veterans to come back and have lost whole chunks of their deployment because their brain is trying to protect them from it. Those folks, like Laura said, are likely somebody that had, this is not their first ever experience with trauma in adulthood. They have something in childhood that made them more susceptible to such a significant dissociative response. But there can certainly be adult events that can trigger a dissociative disorder. And we do see that in adults.
0: Okay, we're going to take a quick pause here to remind our listeners that if any part of today's conversation triggers them, they can call the Domestic and Sexual Violence 24-hour hotline at 703-360-7273. Okay, so we're talking about symptoms and triggers that bring it up, bring this, you know, these bad memories back as adults. The memories could come back earlier than adulthood. But what are some of those signs that a person, a victim or survivor could look for? And what are some that you guys as therapists would look for? Catherine, I'm going to go to you first.
1: The big ones for dissociative disorders, the big signs are going to be those symptoms of dissociation. So feeling disconnected from one's body, quite frequently feeling numb, spending a lot of time feeling like they're on autopilot, feeling like they're maybe blacking out, they're missing chunks of their day, they're not feeling like themselves. Things to look out for might be if we as clinicians start to notice that they appear to be showing up differently. There are also other symptoms that can go along with it that can make it more difficult for folks to get a diagnosis right away, because it can be that increased agitation, anxiety, depression, difficulty in interpersonal relationships. Some of those symptoms that people are going to be more likely to attribute to maybe another mental health diagnosis that feels easier and more accessible to treat. So like somebody who's coming to us and they really feel like they're spending a lot of time not grounded in their body or time or place, that is something that we definitely want to evaluate. And we want to figure out how frequently is this happening, to what intensity, and like what's bringing you back? Is this something you're able to notice and bring yourself back from? Or is this something that 8 hours have gone by and now you're like not sure how you got where you are, and that switch wasn't something you were in control of?
0: Long-term complications from this disorder, especially if it hasn't been diagnosed and has gone untreated, what are some of the long-term complications?
4: The one that I see most often is just a deep depression. People come in for treatment of depression because they're just really, really sad and feel disconnected from their lives and never feel they're in the moment. They're always sort of in a distant way feeling bad about something that they don't even want to think about, but it's bad. And sometimes can't tell you any more than that. And it's as you get to know them slowly over time, you discover that there's a lot of trauma under there. And that the only reason that they didn't present with trauma was because they didn't even know it was there. In fact, that's how I ended up kind of being specializing in trauma. My initial interest was in treatment-resistant depression, And what I found was that people who'd been depressed for 25 years, and the meds helped maybe a little bit, but not really, and all of the CBT in the world never touched it, those are people with strong histories of trauma that they may or may not be aware of. And they were never diagnosed because they didn't come in saying, oh, ever since I saw blah, blah, blah, then I've never been the same. Because they didn't know that that was important, because dissociation said, that didn't really happen. And it isn't important anymore. And why talk about it? Nobody wants to hear about that. Which is much more intensely experienced when the traumas occur in the family. Like when a trauma happens, that's just an earthquake. It's horrible, but there's no sense of betrayal, and nobody is trying to tell you that didn't happen. Why would you talk about your blah, blah like that? But when it happens in the family, kids have no choices about their families. They have to use whatever strategies they can to get the most good out of their family without any more bad than they can manage. And that leads to a lot of confusion. One symptom that I wanted to mention, I think this is not really the topic of the moment, it was like 10 minutes ago, but one I wanted to mention was hearing voices. Because, you know, as a therapist, we hear voices, we say, oh, you hear voices, schizophrenia.
2: Mm-hmm.
4: That's a psychotic disorder. Not always. Because people with DID, their parts will talk to them. And they'll say, don't tell this person anything. She's just going to use it against you. Or they'll say, this looks like a safe place. Maybe you should talk about that. Or they'll say, oh, you're going to regret this. And it also relates to your question, can it happen in adulthood? Often the dissociation just buries everything.
2: Mm-hmm.
4: I've even known a few people who developed DID at 40. It wasn't that it wasn't there. It was always there. But they needed a personality that could deal with their life. And they kind of made that personality and then pushed it forward.
2: Mm-hmm.
4: And the other personality stepped back and said, you're on your own. You handle this. And the one that I'm thinking of said, I always just thought that was my conscience. And it was another personality. Like, it's one of those things where dissociation, because it's not part of the culture the way neurosis or anxiety or depression, we don't ask people, well, do you hear people talking to you in your head? And when we hear, yes, they do, we usually leap to one conclusion. And sometimes it is that. And sometimes it is not that. So I know one particular client that I worked with for a very short amount of time. I became very convinced that she had multiple personalities. But no one else saw that. And I was just a small part of her treatment team. And I said to the whole team, here's what I think is going on. And they were like, well, what would you even do differently? And I'm like, lots of things differently. But she didn't want to work with me anymore. I was shaking the boat a little bit. And I let it go because it's up to her whether she thinks, okay, maybe this could bring some change to look at it from a different perspective. I would never push someone to confront their dissociation before they want to, before they conclude that this is causing so much trouble in my life that I need to do something about it. But a whole lot of small ways dissociation can impact people's just ability to show up at appointments, whether therapy or, you know, your dentist, or especially because dentists and eye doctors, and they're going to hurt you, right? I use dissociation mildly to show up to the dentist, because if I think about how the dentist is going to charge me hundreds of dollars to then stick a needle in me, I'm not going to go. So I'm like, no, no, no. Dennis is a very nice man who wants to help me. And that's why I keep going. But that's how you end up with patients who have never been to the dentist, or not in 20 years, because their dissociation is like, no, we're not going to go do something painful. Why would I do that? I'm not going to do that. Because the part protecting them from pain is a part. It's not a whole person. And it can't balance different priorities.
2: Mm-hmm.
4: Job is to protect the person from pain, and it's going to do that. And it's good at it.
0: But what ends up happening is they end up with a huge abscess, or they lose all their teeth, or they can't get a job because Americans have strong feelings about teeth. And it's a lot harder to get a job without teeth. Anyway, Catherine, how do you treat dissociative disorder for someone who wants to be treated?
1: So there are a lot of different trauma modalities that you might use. I'm also EMDR trained, and I know that Laura mentioned EMDR because that can be a way to help reprocess the trauma and start to kind of take, reintegrate the events of trauma and place them back within the timeline of someone's life instead of feeling like every time they come up, we are reliving them.
0: Mm-hmm.
1: Like Laura mentioned, doing EMDR with somebody who has dissociation, you want to first make sure that they have other supports and things in place, that there are coping skills, there are support systems. We have a plan in place because it's really going to shake things up and rock the boat, especially those first few reprocessing sessions where we're not expecting how powerful it's going to be. So, you know, trauma-based therapy. For a while, there was this belief that particularly for dissociative identity disorder, that it was

0: effort to smush all the parts back into one person, so there's only one identity. Mm-hmm. I think the field is starting to move away from that a little bit and more into the direction of respecting that all of these parts have different roles to play. They were all created and developed as a protective feature. They are an important part of this human being, but finding a way for them to communicate with each other effectively and appropriately, so that that healing can take place. And our primary identity, or our front runner, the person that whose, you know, body everybody is living in, it can be a healthier, more pleasant person, in their day to day life. So now it's more of a, how do we kind of work together like a big family system? How do we communicate in healthy ways and show up, and communicate so that those big chunks of time are maybe not total blackouts, but are maybe just like, yeah, you know what? In that moment, we were scared of the dentist. So we needed the part we created who's the brave one. We needed the brave, fearless one who can just charge into the room and say, let's go. So like, we're letting them take over right now, but then they're going to be able to tell the rest of us this story, so that we know how the dentist went and we don't forget that we went to the dentist. And that's a lot of really long-term work to reintegrate and build that communication. And folks need to be really patient with themselves and need a really patient clinician who's willing to do that and is willing to meet a lot of different parts and see a lot of different people walk through that door.
1: Yeah, the idea for this episode came from the We Are Jenny documentary that's on, I believe, Hulu. And it's about a woman who experienced severe trauma at the hands of her dad, sexual trauma, when she was a child. And she developed dissociative identity. I want to say she had more than 1,000 personalities.
0: So 2,600.
1: Yeah, but at the end, she didn't want to reintegrate at all. She wanted to keep her. How does that even work? How do you have 2,000 plus personalities?
2: One thing that I would link to this is I'm also a practitioner of IFS, which stands for Internal Family Systems, and it sounds like it was designed to work with dissociation, and it really was not. It's about people without particular dissociative disorders working with the parts of them. So when I'm at work, there's a part of me that is the work part. And then when my kids call me on the phone and I'm at work, I answer, hello, this is Laura, can I help you? And then they tell me, you know, oh, it's mom. And I'm like, oh yeah, okay, how you doing? I'm a totally different person. That's normal. That's within normal human experience.
1: Mm-hmm.
2: And in fact, it's pretty inevitable. We're all like that. We are designed as complex creatures to respond appropriately in certain situations.
1: Mm-hmm.
2: And as a result, there's a lot of theory that we're not nearly the unified person that we think we are. Like, that's the fantasy that I am one person. But I'm really more like a faceted jewel. I'm one jewel, but I've got so many different facets. When I'm in pain, I'm a little different. When haven't seen my family in a while, I'm a little different. So we have all of these parts, and the difference between a part and an alter, which is the term that is commonly used for personalities, because personality it's a little more dramatic. A part is something that may come and go. Like maybe I'm an ocean and a part pops up, shows up for the dentist, acts like the responsible adult that isn't at all worried about that needle coming, and then submerges back into myself.
1: Uh-huh.
2: And that's healthy, normal adulthood. An alter is usually a process by which you switch from part to part, and the switching itself can cause migraines, fatigue, severe fatigue. It can be an exhausting effort to switch. And then sometimes you get someone in the driver's seat that doesn't want to stop being in the driver's seat.
1: Mm-hmm.
2: And the other alters are like, well, hey, but I need to take care of this right now and you're going to mess it up. So alters are much more developed and have more of their own specific

0: priorities and desires. But it's, again, it's a spectrum. And we're all on that spectrum. So take all of that concept and add to it that with my non-dissociative clients, one of the biggest human experiences that my depressed clients struggle with is that feeling that I'm alone, that I don't belong anywhere, that I don't have people who genuinely want to be with me. I have friends, but they don't call me back. I have to initiate. I hear this from so many people. And the person with dissociative identity disorder never has that. I mean, they may have it a little bit. Like, how come people don't call me back? But there's always someone there with them. They don't have that profound feeling of loneliness, which I think is in large part where it comes from, because there is no one lonelier than a child who's been molested within the family. They can't tell anyone. And the next day, they may be expected to treat their molester like the terrific parent that they are sometimes, because that's their best shot at getting some good parenting.
1: Mm-hmm.
0: But being alone with that knowledge that I can't actually trust this parent because sometimes they hurt me. There's an expression in the community called the scaregiver, when the caregiver is also the person that hurts you. That is just a profound betrayal, the likes of which I don't know anybody that can handle that without breaking, at least a little bit. And so this is also something that gets dramatized. So I haven't seen We Are Jenny, and I'm going to check that out. But I did watch The United States of Tara.
1: Mm-hmm.
0: It was on Time. And It was terrific right up until the last season when they kind of jumped the shark trying to save the show. And just in the last season, they took all of the awful Hollywood tropes and started playing them. And one of her alters started killing the other alters. And it just got ridiculous. First of all, completely unrealistic. That doesn't happen. And second of all, it plays to the fears. The alters are often afraid that if I let you know I'm here, you being a mental health professional, you're going to try to get rid of me. Mm-hmm. You're going to kill me. And they see that as you're going to try to kill me.
1: Mm-hmm.
0: Not as we're going to try to integrate you. Oh yeah. Okay. Wink, wink. That means you're going to try to get rid of me and just keep the main personality who they usually have strong feelings about. She's a pushover or he can't do anything right. That's why they were formed. Right? But if successful treatment can help the alters see all of the other alters as part of the same team, we're all working together for the best life we can have, it means that they're safe together. It means they don't have to be angry and hostile and threatened. There's no killing going on. As long as the body is alive, you're going to be alive. That's true for all of our parts, and it's true for our alters. So our language of we're going to integrate you scared them in ways that were really never necessary. Because, of course, the people that didn't have it didn't understand how it was going to sound to an alter. And the alters got scared. So I highly recommend The United States of Tara, except for that last season. Whole seasons are really good
1: because it is really just a woman with DID trying to live her normal life. Like, she's trying to go to work and have a successful marriage and raise her children. And she's just, and it's more difficult for her, but she's just trying to do what everyone else around her is trying to do.
0: One thing I loved about that show is that they didn't set it up with ever since this happened, which is the part that Hollywood usually grabs. Like, this is the explanation. She didn't know what it was.
1: She didn't know.
2: Yeah.
0: Which is normal, because that's the function of dissociation, is to make it like it never happened.
1: This is a fascinating topic, and we could talk all day. Let me get final thoughts from both of you. What one thing do you hope the audience today takes from this discussion, this conversation? Catherine, I'm going to start with you.
3: I think the one thing that I would hope people would take from this is that dissociation does exist on a spectrum. So having, you know, those moments like like the driving dissociation that we talked about. Like, we don't need to be afraid of that. Like, some levels of dissociation are part of a normal human experience, but that we also don't need to be afraid of folks who have higher level dissociation. And that it's not because something is wrong with this human being. It's that it's deeply protective. It comes from a place where, like, that person has been protecting themselves in the only way they could, and they deserved to do that for themselves. And then now they deserve, as they are ready to come to terms with that and to start healing in the way that looks right for them.
2: Laura, your final thought?
0: Yeah, I would encourage people, much like Catherine said, not to be afraid, that it is not the dramatic thing that Hollywood makes it. It's also just part of human experience. And I think we've always had high dissociation among us. And it doesn't show up. People don't know about it. But when you start to find out that your significant other loses time, that can be really scary, but it doesn't need to be. I also always tell my clients, I'm not here to try to get rid of your dissociation so that you never dissociate again. This is an incredibly valuable, useful skill. I see my job as being to bring it more under your control so that when you go to the dentist, you can check out for the next 20 minutes so that you're not caught in horrible situations, but that it can also be really dangerous because if you respond to someone bullying you by going passive, sometimes that means you get bullied and hurt. But that if it's under your control, you can choose when to use it and when you need to be there. That's the best of all worlds.
2: Okay. That'll do it for this episode of Unscripted, Conversations about Sexual and Domestic Violence. 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
6: It's 85 degrees.
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10: 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How do you know if someone genuinely wants to help prevent foreclosure, or if they are setting a trap to take your money and possibly leave you homeless? In these stressful times, it is difficult to know when someone is really saying what they mean or just delivering empty promises. Has anyone said that they can stop the foreclosure process regardless of the circumstances? If the answer is yes to any of the following statements, you may be a victim of a foreclosure rescue scam. Has a solicitor asked for a fee before providing any services? Demanded payment by cash, cashier's check, or wire transfer? Told you not to talk to your lender, lawyer, or housing counselor? Asked that mortgage payments be made directly to them instead of your lender? Encouraged the leasing of your home so that you can buy it back later? Requested the transfer of your property deed or title to them? Offered to buy your house for cash at a price that is much less than what other comparable houses in your neighborhood sell for? Offered to fill out the paperwork? Asked that lines are left blank on a contract or document you are to sign? Pressured you to sign the paperwork without the chance to read and thoroughly understand what you are signing? To prevent being taken advantage of by scammers, arm yourself with knowledge. The Virginia Consumer Protection Act offers protection for homeowners facing foreclosure. Under this act, it is unlawful for a business to collect upfront fees for foreclosure rescue services or engage in deceptive or misleading practices. The Fairfax County Consumer Affairs Branch wants to help you develop a legitimate strategy to prevent or recover from foreclosure. If you are a victim or might be at risk of a foreclosure rescue scam, contact the Consumer Affairs Branch at 703-222-8435. 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Was payment made for these services? Did you pay by cash, check, credit card, money order, or cashier's check? Do you have copies of all solicitations and paperwork filled out? Foreclosure rescue scams should also be reported to the Federal Trade Commission at www.ftc.gov or by calling 1-877-382-4357. Mortgage fraud is also investigated by the FBI and can be reported at 202-278-2000. Be a savvy consumer. 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
14: It's 87 degrees.
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16: Here's the latest weather conditions and forecast from the National Weather Service.
12: Good afternoon. Here is your Friday's weather. It's currently sunny, 83 degrees, and the wind is right at 1 mile per hour. The rest of the day, there will be a gentle breeze, a mixture of some clouds and a likelihood of thunderstorms, and 89. Some clouds tonight, a bit cooler at 74. Tomorrow, partly cloudy most of the day except a chance of thunderstorms in the evening and a high of 81. About the same at 79 Sunday, and we'll have some sun. This forecast is brought to you by Fairfax County Government Radio. 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
17: 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The Fairfax County Park Authority is offering visitors two free ways to explore local history this fall as part of Fairfax 250, the county's commemoration of America's 250th anniversary. The September Sundays free tour series brings guided programs to seven historic sites, while the Fairfax 250 Adventure Patch offers a self-guided experience that visitors can complete on their own schedule. September Sunday tours will be offered at Colvin Run Mill, Eleanor C. Lawrence Park, Green Spring Gardens, Historic Huntley, and Sully Historic Site. The series also includes tours of two buildings that are not typically open for regular public tours. The Spindle Sears House, a Sears, Roebuck & Company kit home built in 1935 in historic Centerville, and the more than 200-year-old Frying Pan Spring Meeting House at Frying Pan Farm Park. Each stop reveals a different piece of Fairfax County history. The tours are free, but space is limited and advance registration is required. The Fairfax 250 Adventure Patch offers another way to explore the county's history. 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Our new Ask Fairfax generative AI chatbot is designed to help you quickly find information across fairfaxcounty.gov. Like other AI chatbots, Ask Fairfax draws answers from Fairfax County websites and shares information in an easy-to-read conversational format. It's similar in style to tools like Copilot, ChatGPT, and Claude, but focused exclusively on county information so you can get answers from trusted sources. You can ask the chatbot questions such as, "How do I pay my taxes?" or "Adopt a dog," and it will guide you to the right services and resources. The chatbot is multilingual, so you can search for information in different languages. The county website contains thousands of pages and documents, so if an answer is helpful or not helpful, users are encouraged to click the thumbs up or thumbs down icons in the chat experience to provide feedback. Ask Fairfax replaces our previous Fairfax Virtual Assistant, but traditional search is still available. You can continue to use the Search Our Site field located to the right of the Ask Fairfax area. Starting October 1st, 2026, Medicaid will have eligibility changes for non-citizen adults. Our Department of Family Services is committed to working to ensure that current Medicaid enrollees are aware of these changes and their impact. Beginning October 1st, in order to keep full Medicaid benefits, non-citizen adults must be naturalized citizens, lawful permanent residents, Compact of Free Association migrants, or Cuban-Haitian entrants. This does not include non-citizen children and pregnant members. Their eligibility under Virginia Medicaid or FAMIS is not changing. Those potentially affected by these changes will be contacted directly via mail in August by the Department of Medical Assistance Services. This letter should explain the new rules and what is required for the Department of Medical Assistance Services to review their case for continuation of Medicaid eligibility. Individuals who lose full benefit Medicaid eligibility due to their immigration status will be transitioned into Emergency Services Medicaid effective October 1st. News Center has more. 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Other kiosks are available during the building's operating hours. Kiosks accept cash, check, and credit card payments. They also allow you to check account balances, print receipts, and complete the same payment transactions for personal property taxes currently offered at service counters. The kiosks currently accept payments only for personal property tax, also known as the vehicle or car tax. 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
21: It's 87 degrees.
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10: 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Today's topic, firewood for home heating. Virginians have found wood to be a desirable source of home heating energy. During an average heating season, Virginia households burn approximately 1.9 million cords of fuel wood. In terms of volume harvested, sawlogs, pulpwood, and fuel wood are the Commonwealth's most important forest products. The Virginia Department of Agriculture and Consumer Services, VDACS, is responsible for the regulation of fuel wood sales. According to VDACS,
0: wood for use as fuel in bulk form, quote, shall be advertised, offered for sale, and sold only by measure, using the term cord and fractional parts of a cord, or the cubic meter, unquote. Virginia law prohibits the use of terms such as face cord, rack, or pile when advertising, offering for sale, or selling wood for use as fuel. If the buyer visually inspects a truckload of wood and agrees to a selling price for that load, the term truckload may be used. A standard pickup truck usually holds about 2/3 of a cord. Occasionally, very small quantities of firewood are sold on a weight basis, and this can be especially confusing because the weight of wood varies greatly depending upon the moisture content. A cord of wood, depending upon species and dryness, generally weighs between 2 and 3 tons. Purchase of a ton of green wood could mean that you are buying a half ton of wood and a half ton of water. However, if the wood is air dried, you would be buying about 1,670 pounds of wood and only 330 pounds of water. When buying firewood on a weight basis, you should be sure to specify whether or not prices are based on green or air-dry wood. What is a cord? Firewood quantities are sometimes difficult to estimate. The official measurement of firewood is a cord. To help you make an accurate estimate, here is how some common units of firewood measurement compare to the full cord. A full cord is a large amount of wood. When neatly and tightly stacked, it measures 4 feet high by 4 feet wide by 8 feet long and has a volume of 128 cubic feet. Two full-size pickup truckloads, 8-foot box, equals a full cord, whether the wood is stacked carefully so it is about level with the truck box sides or is thrown into the truck box with the top of the pile about as high as the cab. 4 compact pickup truckloads, 6-foot box, equals 1 full cord, whether the wood is stacked carefully so it is about level with the truck box sides, or is thrown into the truck box with the top of the pile about as high as the cab. The most common firewood piece length is 16 inches, but other lengths are also available. A frequently asked question by wood burners is the price of each cord. Price is important, however, agreement on a standard way to measure and transfer wood is equally important. Both the buyer and seller must agree and understand the procedure. The law also requires that the seller present a delivery ticket or sales invoice upon delivery of any non-packaged fireplace wood or stove wood. In addition to the seller's name and address, the ticket must contain the purchaser's name and address, the date of delivery, the quantity delivered, the quantity upon which the price is based, if it differs from the delivery quantity, and the total price of the amount delivered. To file a complaint, contact the Office of Product and Industry Standards, Weights and Measures, Virginia Department of Agriculture and Consumer Services, toll-free at 1-800-552-9963. 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
21: It's 88 degrees.
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12: Good afternoon. Here is your Friday's weather. It's currently sunny, 83 degrees, and the wind is right at 1 mile per hour. The rest of the day, there will be a gentle breeze, a mixture of some clouds and a likelihood of thunderstorms, and 89. Some clouds tonight, a bit cooler at 74. Tomorrow, partly cloudy most of the day except a chance of thunderstorms in the evening and a high of 81. About the same at 79 Sunday and we'll have some sun. 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
17: 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The Fairfax County Park Authority is offering visitors two free ways to explore local history this fall as part of Fairfax 250, the county's commemoration of America's 250th anniversary. The September Sundays free tour series brings guided programs to seven historic sites, while the Fairfax 250 Adventure Patch offers a self-guided experience that visitors can complete on their own schedule. September Sunday tours will be offered at Colvin Run Mill, Eleanor C. Lawrence Park, Green Spring Gardens, Historic Huntley, and Sully Historic Site. The series also includes tours of two buildings that are not typically open for regular public tours. The Spindle Sears House, a Sears, Roebuck & Company kit home built in 1935 in historic Centerville, and the more than 200-year-old Frying Pan Spring Meeting House at Frying Pan Farm Park. Each stop reveals a different piece of Fairfax County history. The tours are free, but space is limited and advance registration is required. The Fairfax 250 Adventure Patch offers another way to explore the county's history. 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Like other AI chatbots, Ask Fairfax draws answers from Fairfax County websites and shares information in an easy-to-read conversational format. It's similar in style to tools like Copilot, ChatGPT, and Claude, but focused exclusively on county information so you can get answers from trusted sources. You can ask the chatbot questions such as, how do I pay my taxes, or adopt a dog, and it will guide you to the right services and resources. The chatbot is multilingual, so you can search for information in different languages. The county website contains thousands of pages and documents, so if an answer is helpful or not helpful, users are encouraged to click the thumbs up or thumbs down icons in the chat experience to provide feedback. Ask Fairfax replaces our previous Fairfax Virtual Assistant, but traditional search is still available. You can continue to use the Search Our Site field located to the right of the Ask Fairfax area. Starting October 1, 2026, Medicaid will have eligibility changes for non-citizen adults. Our Department of Family Services is committed to working to ensure that current Medicaid enrollees are aware of these changes and their impact. Beginning October 1, in order to keep full Medicaid benefits, non-citizen adults must be naturalized citizens, lawful permanent residents, Compact of Free Association migrants, or Cuban-Haitian entrants. This does not include non-citizen children and pregnant members. Their eligibility under Virginia Medicaid or FAMIS is not changing. Those potentially affected by these changes will be contacted directly via mail in August by the Department of Medical Assistance Services. This letter should explain the new rules and what is required for the Department of Medical Assistance Services to review their case for continuation of Medicaid eligibility. Individuals who lose full benefit Medicaid eligibility due to their immigration status will be transitioned into Emergency Services Medicaid effective October 1st. News Center has more. 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Other kiosks are available during the building's operating hours. Kiosks accept cash, check, and credit card payments. They also allow you to check account balances, print receipts, and complete the same payment transactions for personal property taxes currently offered at service counters. The kiosks currently accept payments only for personal property tax, also known as the vehicle or car tax. 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
21: It's 88 degrees.
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11: Started as any other day. I didn't think it was going to be as bad as it was. You never know what can happen. Unforgettable. There was heavy rain to the point where you couldn't even see.
13: All you could hear stuff around you being smashed and crashed. Huge things that you would think would never move. And they were being thrown around like it was a toy. It was devastating. The power of the water. It'll eat you up in a second.
11: The most frightening moment would be the concern that you have for your children, making sure that they were okay.
15: We didn't know what to do. It was terrifying.
11: We were actually without power for 4 weeks. It was the whole town of Scotch Plains without power. It became too cold where we couldn't even stay in the house.
15: We were freezing cold and we would sleep in the car.
11: With the heat on, shut it off once the car got warm enough. That's how we were able to fall asleep.
16: You couldn't really ignore what was going on around you. You really just see how much everyone cared for each other in this community.
13: The dangers of Mother Nature, you don't know where it's going to hit or how it's going
11: to
13: hit.
11: So you just have to prepare yourself mentally. Being that you don't know the outcome, you could be prepared for whatever does happen.
26: We had an EF5 tornado as devastating as they come.
27: You can't go back to who you were when you experienced such a trauma. It changes you fundamentally as a person. Because I'd never seen a tornado, it never occurred to me that this big, massive thing with no definitive boundaries was a tornado. And so we ran down into the shelter and locked it. We had not even been down there a minute. You could hear people screaming. It just sounds like this really loud train coming through.
28: I had a damaged path that was a half mile wide. And within that half mile, it was total destruction. There was very little left.
27: With an autistic child, the most we can do is prepare the best we can, educate ourselves, and have faith. The worst part for us was that my daughter's asthmatic, and in all the panic, she was having a really bad asthma attack. I didn't have any way to get my daughter a breathing treatment. You think, I'll pack a bag and keep it by the door. It never occurs to you you're not going to have that 5 to 10 minutes to go grab the bag. We were left with 3 cans of green beans, 2 diapers, and a bottle of water about like this.
1: People sometimes don't take action because they have decided that it's not going to happen to me. People in our city have learned that it does happen, and it can happen to us. When people receive warning, they need to take action.
2: At one point, we drove underneath the smoke, and the smoke was blocking out the sun. You could see just giant cloud of smoke just rapidly approaching our home. I knew that was not a good sign. My dad said, the house burned down, everything is lost. I saw this as a definite end to my childhood.
3: For the average person, the sensation that they're going to experience during a fire is often overwhelming. Their eyes begin to burn, their heart rate increases, the trees around their homes begin to catch fire, parts of their homes begin to melt, they begin to panic.
2: It was monstrous. For my family, it was, how do we rebuild everything that we've lost? How do we find a normalcy again? And how do we make somewhere else our home?
3: Personal preparedness, not just for a wildfire, a tornado, or an earthquake, but to be prepared for 24, 48, and 72 hours on your own is really vital throughout the country. Natural disasters occur. That's just the way of life. If you haven't been affected, you will.
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10: As we age, we may eat less than we did when we were younger. This can be the case for people who are perfectly healthy, and maintaining a healthy weight has numerous benefits to overall health. Eating fewer calories while making sure the calories you do eat are dense in essential vitamins and minerals, fiber, and protein is a great way to look and feel your best. It is a myth, however, that older people don't feel like eating because our bodies don't require as much food. Loss of appetite is not natural and can signal a serious medical issue. Also, by not eating enough, we may not get the nutrients our bodies need to stay healthy. There are many reasons some people lose their appetite as they age. It's important to talk to your doctor to rule out any serious health concerns that can cause you to avoid eating. Managing overall health can become more complicated as we grow older, as many conditions often come with symptoms which can directly impact nutrition and overall well-being. One valuable resource for managing these challenges is the Chronic Disease Self-Management Program. This evidence-based, interactive 6-week workshop is designed to help individuals take charge of their health and improve their quality of life. The program teaches positive strategies for better health, including better nutrition and increasing physical activity, as well as managing symptoms such as pain and fatigue.
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21: It's 88 degrees.
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12: 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Steve McMurr, 911 System Administrator, suggests that you provide Fairfax County's 911 this information ahead of time by completing a voluntary personal emergency health profile.
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1: From nuisance to disaster, flooding is one of Fairfax County's most common hazards. Low-lying areas of the county are the most vulnerable to flooding, but all residents should be prepared for a flood. Sign up for Fairfax Alerts and stay on top of any situation with up-to-the-minute information on severe weather, informing you of a flood watch or flood warning. A flood watch means there is a possibility of flooding or flash flooding in your area. A flood warning means a flood is occurring or will soon. If advised to evacuate, do so immediately. Follow Fairfax Alerts and local media and keep aware of the evolving situation. If you see floodwaters rising, move to higher ground immediately. Stay away from floodwaters and related hazards, like downed power lines. Do not drive through flooded roads. Even if the water appears shallow, turn around, don't drown. Return home only when local officials say it's safe, even if floodwaters have receded. Get rid of anything that has been wet for more than 48 hours. These items will remain a source of harmful mold growth. Finally, when the dust has settled, take a look at your response. What will you do differently if there is a next time? Go to the Department of Emergency Management and Security's webpage for more ways to be ready for common local hazards and breathe easier the next time it storms.
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4: The Walney Visitor Center was originally a farmhouse built around 1780, near the time of the Revolutionary War. Its name comes from the farm that was there, and some of the outbuildings from those farming days are still at the site.
3: There's excellent hiking at ECLP. 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
4: Among the other park pleasures you'll find are a garden, a pond, streams, a forest, and some meadows. Bring a lunch for a stop at a picnic table or the picnic shelter. There also are fields for soccer, baseball, and softball. Route 28 runs through the park and divides the ball fields from some of the natural resource areas.
3: History buffs, don't miss Cabell's Mill inside the park. Here's an example of 1780s architecture. The Park Authority renovated the mill in 1980, and you can rent it for a reception, a party, or a business gathering. 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
3: 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The park's named in memory of his wife. Learn more on the website's Park History link.
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3: 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Every September, the Federal Emergency Management Agency marks National Preparedness Month. The campaign, which started in 2004, gives families, businesses, and communities a reason to stop and think about what they would do if disaster struck close to home. For Fairfax County residents, that means thinking through the hazards most likely to affect Northern Virginia. Severe thunderstorms, flash flooding, winter storms, extreme heat, and the tail end of hurricane season can all disrupt daily life with little warning. National Preparedness Month is a good time to make sure your household has a plan. Know your risk. Start by thinking about what could happen where you live and work. Fairfax County deals with a range of hazards throughout the year, including severe thunderstorms with damaging wind and flash flooding, especially near streams and low-lying roads, winter weather, including ice and snow, extreme heat during the summer months, remnants of tropical storms and hurricanes moving up the East Coast. Knowing which hazards are most likely to affect your home helps you decide what to plan for first. Make a plan. A family emergency plan does not have to be complicated. At a minimum, it should cover how household members will contact each other if phone lines are down, a meeting place if you cannot get home, an out-of-town contact who can relay messages, plans for children, older adults, pets, and anyone with medical needs. Write the plan down and keep a copy where everyone can find it. Review it with your family so everyone knows what to do. Build a kit. A basic emergency kit should include enough supplies to last at least 3 days without power or running water. Consider including water, about 1 gallon per person per day, non-perishable food, a flashlight and extra batteries, a battery-powered or hand-crank radio, a first aid kit, copies of important documents, such as insurance papers and identification, any medications household members need regularly, supplies for pets, including food and water. 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
6: It's 88 degrees.
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7: Here's the latest weather conditions and forecast from the National Weather Service.
8: Good afternoon. Here is your Friday's weather. It's currently sunny, 83 degrees, and the wind is right at 1 mile per hour. The rest of the day, there will be a gentle breeze, a mixture of some clouds and a likelihood of thunderstorms, and 89. Some clouds tonight, a bit cooler at 74. Tomorrow, partly cloudy most of the day except a chance of thunderstorms in the evening and a high of 81. About the same at 79 Sunday and we'll have some sun. 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

0: Welcome to The Informed Consumer, providing the latest tips and tools to assist consumers in making informed decisions from the Fairfax County Consumer Affairs Branch. Today's topic, kids and socializing online. Social networking sites, chat rooms, virtual worlds, and blogs are how teens and preteens socialize online. It's important to help your child learn how to navigate these spaces safely. Among the pitfalls that come with online socializing are sharing too much information or posting comments, photos, or videos that can damage a reputation or hurt someone's feelings. Applying real-world judgment can help minimize those risks. Remind kids that online actions have consequences. The words kids write and the images they post have consequences offline. Kids should post only what they're comfortable with others seeing. Some of your child's profile may be seen by a broader audience than you or they are comfortable with, even if privacy settings are high. Encourage your child to think about the language they use online and to think before posting pictures and videos or altering photos posted by someone else. Employers, college admissions officers, coaches, teachers, and the police may view your child's posts. Remind kids that once they post it, they can't take it back. Even if you delete the information from a site, you have little control over older versions that may exist on other people's computers and may circulate online. Tell your kids not to impersonate someone else. Let your kids know that it's wrong to create sites, pages, or posts that seem to come from someone else, like a teacher, a classmate, or someone they made up. Tell kids to limit what they share. Help your kids understand what information should stay private. Tell your kids why it's important to keep some things about themselves, family members, and friends to themselves. Information like their social security number, street address, phone number, and family financial information like bank account or credit card numbers is private and should stay that way. Talk to your teens about avoiding sex talk online. Research shows that teens who don't talk about sex with strangers online are less likely to come in contact with predators. In fact, researchers have found that predators usually don't pose as children or teens, and most teens who are contacted by adults they don't know find it creepy. Teens should not hesitate to ignore or block them. Encourage online manners. Politeness counts. You teach your kids to be polite offline. Talk to them about being courteous online as well. Texting may seem fast and impersonal, yet courtesies like PLS and TY for please and thank you are common text terms. Tone it down. Using all caps, long rows of exclamation points, or large bolded fonts are online equivalents of yelling. Most people don't appreciate a rant. CC and reply all with care. Suggest that your kids resist the temptation to send a message to everyone on their contact list. Limit access to your kids' profiles. Use privacy settings. Many social networking sites and chat rooms have adjustable privacy settings, so you can restrict who has access to your kids' profiles. Talk to your kids about the importance of these settings and your expectations for who should be allowed to view their profile. Set high privacy preferences on your kids' chat and video chat accounts as well. Most chat programs allow parents to control whether people on their kids' contact list can see their status, including whether they are online. Some chat and email accounts allow parents to determine who can send messages to their kids and block anyone not on the list. Create a safe screen name. Encourage your kids to think about the impression that screen names can make. A good screen name won't reveal much about how old they are, where they live, or their gender. For privacy purposes, your kids' screen name should not be the same as their email addresses. Review your child's friends list. You may want to limit your children's online friends to people they actually know. Talk to kids about what they're doing online. Know what your kids are doing. Get to know the social networking sites your kids use so you understand their activities. If you're concerned about risky online behavior, you may want to search the social sites they use to see what information they're posting. Are they pretending to be someone else? 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Ask your kids who they're in touch with online. Just as you want to know who your kids' friends are offline, it's a good idea to know who they're talking to online. Encourage your kids to trust their instincts if they have suspicions. Encourage them to tell you if they feel threatened by someone or uncomfortable because of something online. You can then help them report concerns to the police and to the social networking site. 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
2: 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There are trays for a dry sun pollinator garden, a moist sun pollinator garden, a moist shade garden, and a dry shade garden. The price is $120 per tray and supplies are limited. Pickup will be available on April 13th and 15th. Phone order sales with curbside pickup for individual plants begin on April 12th and will continue into early fall. An order form and a list of available shrubs, perennials, annuals, and tropicals will be on Green Spring's website, and the plant list will be updated weekly. Gardening tools will also be available through phone orders.
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5: 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The chatbot is multilingual, so you can search for information in different languages. 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
8: 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I'm Brian Hill. On this edition of the show, I'm excited to welcome business leader, real estate developer, philanthropist, Tim Reiser. Tim, how you doing, sir?
9: I'm doing excellent today.
8: You do excellent every day. Every time I see you, you got a smile on your face.
9: Listen, there's a lot to be happy about.
8: Well, tell me why you're so happy, sir.
9: Well, listen, I wake up feeling good. I get to spend some time here with you today. And I mean, everything is good in life.
8: Now, I know everything is good in life, but when you received the Arts Fairfax Award, tell me what your thoughts were.
9: Mostly I was shocked because I don't think of myself as an arts person by any stretch of the imagination. So it wasn't necessarily for arts that I was doing it. That I did the stuff. I mean, I believe in civic engagement. I believe in community and trying to build community. And that's mostly what I was doing. Just happened to be through the arts.
8: Well, that's excellent to hear. But now we're speaking about the arts. This podcast goes a long way with the Lorton Workhouse, Mount Vernon District, Dan Stork, Keith Gordon. Talks a little bit about the Workhouse and all the work that you've been doing there, because you and Sharon Bolova, we're going to talk about her a little bit later,
9: sure,
8: have done a lot of work as well as the other board members. So give me some insight of what you and the board are doing down there.
9: Well, I mean, I could spend probably 2 hours just on the Workhouse and the history and things like that. But right now, there's so many activities and the dynamics are really taking shape at the Workhouse Art Center. So we really see some real progress at this point in time. The campus is getting alive. The challenge to creating a vibrant campus art center has always been, you have a 55-acre campus with lots of buildings, not all of them engaged and operating. You've got historical implications that you have to be careful about meeting and meeting the ARB guidelines. And the buildings are all separated,
8: right,
9: because they were designed to be prison cells and not designed to be a art center. But it's always the same, right? Whenever you have something really funky, that's when you can turn that funkiness into something special and unique. If I just had a flat surface at one building, then trying to create those options would be harder.
8: Yeah, you know, when you look at what's going down on that corridor, you know, because that is the bypass to I-95 through Prince William, and boom, you're on I-95. It was a penitentiary. It was provided to us by the federal government. Congressman Davis, if I remember correctly, was part of the architecture who provided us with that complex. That was many, many years ago. So when I came here as a county executive, I was told that that's something that we had to build and do things with. What we've done on the other side of the road with the housing stock, that's a component piece to it. But what you're doing on side of the campus, on the campus site, is truly impressive over the last 3 to 4 years. I won't say it was impressive the first 4 years I was here, but it has made major changes over the last 4 years. So let's talk a little bit about what's happened over the last 4 years.
9: Well, listen, it always starts with good leadership, first of all. So having good leadership in it, I mean, we went through COVID, which was, of course, a challenge for any organization, especially a nonprofit.
8: COVID was nothing. That's COVID, COVID 105. Yes. No big deal.
9: But it meant that, you know, things had to sort of stop and place and whatnot at that point in time. And the board itself basically ran the entire operations during that period of time. But it shows when you have good leadership in place, everything starts to work. There's so many opportunities to make things work. However, there's lots of challenges, but we have a good, solid board. Sharon's been a great addition to that board.
8: Was she shocked at her award?
9: She was.
8: Yeah.
9: She was very surprised.
8: But there was a clip that they did not put in there. I introduced myself as Brian Hill, County Executive, and I'm doing this for Sharon Bolivar, who was my favorite chairman, but they didn't put that clip in.
9: I wonder why. Maybe Jeff had something to do with it.
8: Yeah, I think he pulled it out, but he's also my favorite chairman.
9: I have a lot of favorite grandkids too.
8: Yeah, okay, gotcha. I got favorite sons.
9: Yeah, so we're all in that same boat. But no, listen, it's funny. Sharon and I weren't always always in the best of terms and whatnot, mm-hmm. because I fought her on a project in the Lorton area many years back. But I love her. Mm-hmm. She is such a good, fresh breath of air to have onto that board, good understandings of the dynamics. And again, the one thing I've learned and Sharon already knew is patience. You have to have a fair amount of patience. As a businessman, I want to be able to go in and change things quickly. I want to make things happen right away. But in an organization with this and the connections of the county and the community, it takes patience.
8: I think you summed up the brilliance of Sharon Bolivar in one word, patience. I remember when she allowed me to become the county executive, she said, understand your lane and be patient. Now, understanding my lane was a little bit problematic for me because I didn't know what that meant. Mm-hmm. And patience, you know, I need to get things done. But she has been basically the driver of One Fairfax with the chairman as well as the board. But she's also about Fairfax County, and that's the key.
9: Yes.
8: So, you know, you're a successful businessman. We talked about that. You want to get things done. How the heck did that lead to civic engagement?
9: Well, you know, it's funny. I think
8: they don't go together.
9: Well, first of all, you know, one of the challenges I think in general with success, and for me, I always wanted to be successful.
8: Yeah.
9: But what defines success? And so I would see somebody who might be successful in business and have nothing else in their life. Mm-hmm. And so, you know, it's funny. One of my sons said to me at one time, he goes, well, if I'm not as successful as you, you know, from a financial standpoint, I'm going to be a failure. And I said, no, one, first of all, I hope you're not setting that I'm right at that borderline between success and failure.
8: Right.
9: But two, and more importantly, that's just the smallest thing. You've got to be a good husband. You've got to be a good father. You've got to be a good, community member. You've got to do all these things. And so it's natural, to be able to do something else, and not just be. Listen, I guess the truth is this. I'm not that great of a king. I'm a jack of all trades.
8: Understood. Understood. And I also understand you're not an artist.
9: No. No. I mean, not unless stick figures count.
8: Stick figures. All right. Yeah. So that's something that I'm going to absolutely ask for is a stick figure by Tim Reiser at some point to show the case that you're not an artist, but you are supporting the arts.
9: Yeah.
8: And that gives you a great sense of pride, as you just stated, about all the things that make a person a person. Let's talk a little bit about that and why, and seriously, why the arts?
9: Well, that was kind of happenstance.
8: Happenstance.
9: And, right. The first thing I always say is start always by saying yes. You always got to start by saying yes, because you've got to consider the options. So Irma Clifton, a very noted historian in the area, mm-hmm. and somebody very connected to Lorton, had approached me when the prison was going to be closed about, coming over to look at it. And I said, all I want is that prison gone, wiped off from the face of the earth, and so we'll never have to think about that prison again after having lived in its shadow for many years in Fairfax Station. But I came over there, I said, wow, this is really like a campus. It's like a UVA. It's got really great potential. And then she said, an art center. And I said, what? But then I looked over at the barns and I said, well, that could be a Barnes, like Barnes at Wolf Trap. We could have a good venue for music here. And yeah, there's all kinds of opportunities. So I was blown away with the opportunity. I said, listen, how many opportunities do you have in your life to be involved in something so monumental?
8: Yeah.
9: And I go, how could I not?
8: Yeah.
9: Had to get involved.
8: You know, the first time I was down at the workhouse, I went to that barn, and I had a businessman who owns a couple restaurants. That concept of the barn, I gave him a tour, and I said, I would really appreciate if you could help me rehabilitate this barn and make this a venue. Now, that venue is now in Prince William County, unfortunately.
9: Yes.
8: But the person that did that barn concept in Prince William is actually a resident of Fairfax County. I'm still talking to him to see if he can help us do that. But I believe that if we can figure out a way to rehabilitate that barn and make that into a music, like you said, and a restaurant venue,
9: yep,
8: to help support the Bunny Man Brewery and the other things that we have coming on, I think it brings some connectivity and makes it a place that people want to go. So, you know, we always talk about how we want our people to stay with us in the county, but we don't have a lot of things down in South County for them to congregate. And this is what we're trying to do. Gristmill is another area. Woodlawn's another area, but we really need to really figure out what's best for South County. So if you had a vision of South County, what would it be?
9: Well, listen, you know, I drove here today from South County. It took me almost 50 minutes, almost an hour to get here.
8: Mm-hmm.
9: And it's because so much of the county's focus has been more towards the western side and northern side as opposed to the south, historically speaking.
8: Mm-hmm.
9: And now the shift has occurred with the closing of the prison, which made sense. That's the prison was there. So that happened. However, the opportunities are now significant for that.
8: Mm-hmm.
9: The strange things like a old prison turns into something positive. You know, the remoteness of it, the separation of it, Mesa Neck, you know, out in the water has its own unique opportunities. So it now has this unique opportunity to be something more. And so we have that Lorton Vision Task Force that's involved,
8: mm-hmm,
9: trying to figure out more of a town for Lorton, mostly to be able to brand it and to say, here's where Lorton is. Lorton is a very spread out area. And many of the places in Lorton has actually shrunk over the years because when there was a prison, we said, nah, we'll call this Fairfax Station. We'll call Mesa Neck. We'll get these separated out.
8: They didn't want to be associated with Lorton.
9: Didn't want to be associated with the name Lorton. In fact, when I lived in Fairfax Station, I was 3 miles away from the prison. Now that I live in Lorton, I'm 11 miles away, but it's Lorton versus Fairfax Station.
8: Yeah. What advice do you give to people looking to do business in Fairfax County?
9: Get involved. And for me, the civic engagement part, getting involved,
8: mm-hmm,
9: it's what was surprising to me is that one person could really make a difference in Fairfax County. The county actually wants people to get into commissions, into committees, into, mm-hmm, groups,
8: mm-hmm,
9: and to get their feedback. And that gives them much more power than they realize. But many people are afraid and don't think they have a say.
8: Mm-hmm.
9: But you'd be surprised how much one person can do.
8: You are a force, but talk a little bit about the board that you have, because it's not only you and Sharon, you have other board members that are working towards and driving towards a sense of place. Let's talk a little bit about them.
9: Yeah, it's a big board,
8: right?
9: But it's a powerful board in terms of there are good quality people on there, all with a passion.
8: Okay.
9: So Vincent Girl is the chair, Caroline Blanco, an attorney for Science Foundation.
8: Right.
9: You've got people from the Water Authority board, John McGranahan. There's just so many.
8: There's a lot of people. So what we're trying to get to is, I mean, and it's also county supported.
9: Yep.
8: And we have people on the board. I think Joe Lohate and Scott Sizer,
9: yep,
8: do a lot of work down there because we're trying to bring the sense
9: of peace. Joe Lohate's great, by the way. He's really great.
8: All right. That's the part of this podcast we are going to edit out. Okay. Because I'm going to let you know. No, Joe is great guy. Providence guy. Yep. You know, yeah.
9: Well, listen, I really, Kevin was on there before, Kevin Greenleaf. Yeah. And what a great guy Kevin was. So I was a little bit concerned when we got Joe for as a replacement, but Joe has been really, he stepped up and he's a great guy.
8: So as we end this podcast, I got a couple more questions, maybe sure. One or two. What in your opinion, and who in your opinion is a leader to you? I mean, let's talk about leadership, because that's what it is. That's what you've been doing with your awards, your ability to help donate and fundraise and basically bring a sense of place to an area that didn't have it.
9: Well, that's the point, is try to create a community, right? And a sense of pride. So we've got a new organization we just recently created, my son did, called Beautify Lorton. And so we're trying to beautify all the intersections in Lorton. There are so many opportunities for people to get engaged and get involved and to do something substantial. Mm-hmm. And so it's just a question of raising your hand and saying, yeah, I can do it. I don't have anything special. I just want to try to make sure I'm doing and giving something back and leaving a legacy behind, for something, and say, I did something. Mm-hmm. I was here, not just get by.
8: So here's how I'm going to close this. So this is the Tim Reiser show.
9: Okay.
8: Give me some thoughts about the Lorton area as well as Fairfax County. And I'm going to just preface this by saying that from the day I met you, you've been very open and willing to discuss and talk to me. Even when I screw things up, you put your arm around me and say, hey, I'm thinking about doing it this way. And then I would say to you, well, Mr. Reiser, this is how I have to deal with this, but I'm thinking that's where we're going to get to at some point. But as you see, and if you've been a part of Lorton and how you've been a part of the workhouse, tell me something that you believe into the future that's going to be good for all of us to hear, so we can drive that force going forward.
9: Wow, that's a big
8: question. It is a great question.
9: Big question. I think in general, listen, the workhouse is one of the most important things that the county has. They got a huge deal, 2,000 plus acres.
8: Right.
9: And I knew at the time they got that it could be something they could leverage really well, or just turn it into a bunch of housing. And they've leveraged it well.
8: Yeah.
9: And now we have to take those things. It was a lot more, had a lot more baggage than we realized at the time.
8: Yeah.
9: And shouldn't have been surprised. And the art center idea as running it, making sense of it operating on its own was maybe fanciful.
8: Right.
9: Not likely to happen, but there is the enough people in there, a good county that understands the importance of doing it. And I want one of the more important things to me is to make Fairfax County and the county itself be what you hear on the news and radio instead of Washington, D.C. all the time. Everything culturally is always more, it's going on in D.C., it's going on in D.C.
8: Yeah.
9: Here we have a much more vibrant area with 1.1 million, 1.2 right. million people. The county can be that vibrant cultural center as well. Absolutely. And anybody who travels around the world knows where you're going to. It's for culture. So let's bring our tourism here. Let's make this the county. Let's make this the place to go.
8: Tim Reiser, I will say thank you. One Fairfax, one Lorton, one Fairfax. Whatever you want to do, we got to bring people here to Fairfax County. And that's what we're trying to do with all our economic competitive board matters, with our hospitality. People don't realize that Fairfax County has the third most hotel beds on the East Coast. We're only behind Orlando and New York City.
9: I didn't even know that.
8: A lot of people don't know that, but we do drive a lot of the tourism in the region right here. Well, that's going to do it for this episode of Connect with County Leaders. I'm thanking my friend Tim Reiser for being here with us today. Thank you, sir, again. Until the next time, please all get involved, stay engaged, and take the lead, because leadership matters. Thank you so much for enjoying this time with me and my friend Tim Reiser.
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11: It's 2:11.
12: It's 89 degrees.
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14: You know, emergencies can happen anywhere, at home, at work, or at school, and everyone must take action to prepare in case something unexpected does happen. When disaster strikes, you may need to survive on your own for up to 3 days, or 72 hours, or more, without access to power, food, or transportation. CERT, which is Community Emergency Response Team, is free basic training that is tailored to address potential local disasters and hazards. The instruction is adapted to conform to Fairfax County preparedness and response protocols and procedures, and the training consists of a combination of lectures followed by hands-on demonstrations and drills to develop the students' skills in the areas of emergency preparedness, fire safety, light search and rescue, team organization, and disaster medical operations. Now, the CERT class is 28 hours in length, plus the final practical exercise. Minimum requirements to participate in CERT training at any level is that individuals be 16 or older and either be a Fairfax County resident or work in the county. Basic gear is also provided. If you'd like to learn more about CERT and when the next available training class begins, search CERT on the Fairfax County website at fairfaxcounty.gov.
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0: 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If you've maxed out your credit cards and don't know how you're going to pay off your debts, you may think that a company that promises to erase the debt for pennies on the dollar is the answer to your prayers. Not true. Debt negotiation can be risky, and it can have serious, long-term consequences for your credit report and your ability to get credit in the future. If you get a sales pitch from a debt relief firm, pay attention to the details. Stay away from any company that, 1, promises that unsecured debt can be paid off for pennies on the dollar. Truth is that there is no guarantee that any creditor will accept partial payment of a legitimate debt. Your best bet is to always contact the creditor directly as soon as you are having problems making payments. 2, requires substantial monthly service fees and demands payment of a percentage of what they've supposedly saved you. Truth is that most debt relief companies charge hefty fees for their services, including a fee to establish the account with the debt negotiator, a monthly service fee, and a final fee, a percentage of the money you've supposedly saved. 3, tells you to stop making payments to or communicating with your creditors. Truth is that if you stop making payments on a credit card, expect late fees and interest fees to be added to the amount you owe each month. If you exceed your credit limit, expect additional fees and charges to be added. Your credit score will also be hurt by not making payments. 4, claims that creditors never sue people for not paying their unsecured debts. Truth is that creditors may have the right to sue you to recover money you owe. And sometimes, when creditors win a lawsuit, they have the right to garnish your wages or put a lien on your home. 5. Claims that they can remove accurate negative information from your credit report. Truth is that no company or person can remove negative information from your credit report that is accurate and timely. It's illegal. Thanks for listening to The Informed Consumer. 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
11: Fairfax County residents can e-cycle old or unwanted electronics any day of the week at both the I-66 transfer station and the I-95 landfill complex. Acceptable materials include computers and related equipment, televisions, gaming systems, stereos, and other household electronic devices and cables. There are no fees associated with this service. 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For additional event details, call 703-324-5230, TTY 711, or go online to fairfaxcounty.gov/living/recycling.
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12: It's 89 degrees.
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3: From the National Weather Service, here's the latest weather conditions and forecast.
2: Good afternoon. Here is your weather forecast on this Friday. It is currently sunny and hot at 86 with a calm wind. A variety of some clouds and scattered thunderstorms the remainder of the day with a wind out of the northwest around 8 miles per hour and 90. Tonight look for a light breeze and isolated thunderstorms and some clouds with a temperature near 74. Tomorrow a high around 81 and a variety of light rain and some clouds. Sunday warm with a high of 79 and some sun. This weather forecast is brought to you by Fairfax County Government Radio.
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17: 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Every September, the Federal Emergency Management Agency marks National Preparedness Month. The campaign, which started in 2004, gives families, businesses, and communities a reason to stop and think about what they would do if disaster struck close to home. For Fairfax County residents, that means thinking through the hazards most likely to affect Northern Virginia. Severe thunderstorms, flash flooding, winter storms, extreme heat, and the tail end of hurricane season can all disrupt daily life with little warning. National Preparedness Month is a good time to make sure your household has a plan. Know your risk. Start by thinking about what could happen where you live and work. Fairfax County deals with a range of hazards throughout the year, including severe thunderstorms with damaging wind and flash flooding, especially near streams and low-lying roads, winter weather, including ice and snow, extreme heat during the summer months, remnants of tropical storms and hurricanes moving up the East Coast. Knowing which hazards are most likely to affect your home helps you decide what to plan for first. Make a plan. A family emergency plan does not have to be complicated. At a minimum, it should cover how household members will contact each other if phone lines are down, a meeting place if you cannot get home, an out-of-town contact who can relay messages, plans for children, older adults, pets, and anyone with medical needs. Write the plan down and keep a copy where everyone can find it. Review it with your family so everyone knows what to do. Build a kit. A basic emergency kit should include enough supplies to last at least 3 days without power or running water. Consider including water, about 1 gallon per person per day, non-perishable food, a flashlight and extra batteries, a battery-powered or hand-crank radio, a first aid kit, copies of important documents, such as insurance papers and identification, any medications household members need regularly, supplies for pets, including food and water. 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Fairfax Alerts sends time-sensitive messages about severe weather, road closures, evacuations, and other emergencies straight to your phone or email. 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
8: It's 90 degrees.
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11: 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News Center also has more details about what to do regarding downed trees on roads, sidewalks, and power lines. 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
2: 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Disasters come in all shapes and sizes and can happen when you least expect them. Hurricanes happen in coastal states, earthquakes commonly strike the West Coast, and tornadoes and floods frequent the Midwest and the southern states like here in Atlanta, Georgia. But no matter where you live, disasters do happen, and having an emergency kit is a key step in being prepared. Imagine a natural disaster where you only have seconds to evacuate your home and can only take what's already packed in your emergency kit. CDC went into the streets to ask people what they would include in their emergency kits. Do you have an emergency kit? If so, what's in it?
3: Yes, I have an emergency kit. It has some food items, snack items, dehydrated food and water, and a flashlight.
4: I do have an emergency kit. It includes, there's some snacks in there, there's water, there's batteries, there's a flashlight. It's a hand crank flashlight. And there's emergency contact information.
2: If you could only have one item in your emergency kit, what would it be? And why is this item important to you?
4: I would think I would have a gallon or two of clean water, obviously, because we can live days without food, but we can't without water, and clean water is probably the first problem you'd have in any kind of emergency situation.
5: My passport and visa, because that's what is, and the driver's license, of course, because I'm an international person and I require that for my identification and for to legally remain here.
6: I think for, I guess on a bigger scope, for like a natural disaster, for a home emergency kit, it'd be important to have non-perishable foods and some canned foods stocked, and batteries, flashlights, maybe like a tarp and blankets.
2: Depending on the type of disaster, roadways may not be accessible, grocery stores may be closed, and ATMs may not be working. Before you experience a disaster, put together an emergency kit that includes at least these basics: water, foods that won't spoil easily like crackers and dried fruit, a flashlight, a battery-powered 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
1: It's 90 degrees.
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4: 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While you cook, keep a lid nearby. 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Never throw water on a grease fire. Water will only make the flames spread violently. For small grease fires, you can also use baking soda to smother the flames. Keep a box within reach, but not so close that it could fall onto a burner. 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Loose sleeves, scarves, and apron strings can dangle into flames. Wear short or tight-fitting sleeves when you cook. Finally, avoid multitasking. 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
5: 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Carbon monoxide, or CO, is a colorless, odorless, and tasteless gas. According to the Center for Disease Control and Prevention, each year more than 400 Americans die from unintentional CO poisoning not linked to fires. More than 20,000 visit the emergency room, and more than 4,000 are hospitalized. CO combines with hemoglobin in our blood and robs the blood of the oxygen our body needs. Early symptoms of exposure are similar to the flu and include headache, fatigue, nausea, and confused thinking, so victims cannot think clearly enough to get assistance. Without treatment, the victim will lose consciousness, and if no help is given, they will lose their life. Common causes of CO are defective gas or oil furnaces and water heaters, cracked chimney flues, indoor use of charcoal grills, use of a gas oven or range to warm a room, running a car in an enclosed space such as a garage, running of a portable generator inside or too close to the home, closing the fireplace damper before the fire is completely out. CO poisoning is preventable. Actions you should take to protect your family include: have a qualified technician inspect your gas furnace and appliances yearly. Never allow your car to run in an enclosed area, especially if it's a garage attached to your house. make sure your fireplace is in good repair, and do not close the damper before the fire is out. Never use a generator inside your home, basement, or garage, or less than 20 feet from any window, door, or vent. Install CO alarms to give your family a warning if CO is building up in your home. CO alarms should be located on every floor and mounted according to the manufacturer's instructions. 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Another very important point to remember is that you still need a working smoke alarm in every bedroom on every level of your home. This information is from our Fire and Rescue Department. 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
7: On a small rise in Chantilly sits a house more than 200 years old. It was built in 1794 by Richard Bland Lee, Northern Virginia's first representative to Congress. His nephew was General Robert E. Lee.
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7: On your visit, you can walk among the outbuildings that include a kitchen laundry, a smokehouse, a stone dairy, and a representative slave quarter. There are flower and kitchen gardens nearby, and the house is furnished with antiques of the federal period. The main house reflects a combination of Georgian and federal architecture.
8: The staff at Sully offers educational programs, historic skills demonstrations, and living history events throughout the year. 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Special events, such as Sully's annual antique car show, reflect the life of Sully's various owners through 1959. When you visit, take a look at the looking glass in the parlor. 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
7: To learn a little about the house, click on the website's history link. There's information about our award-winning video on the Sully Slave Quarter under the African American Presence link. The events calendar tells you what's coming up at Sully, and the outreach program link tells you about programs that can bring Sully to you if you can't visit.
8: The website also has information on house tours, programs, and costs. There's a special outside walking tour of the original buildings and slave quarter from March to November. The links under Museum Education will help plan a school trip. Interested in volunteer opportunities at the site? Click the volunteering link.
7: Sully is open daily from 11 a.m. to 4 p.m. March through December, with the last tour offered at 4 p.m. It's closed on Tuesdays, and hours during January and February are 11 to 3 p.m. Tours are given on the hour beginning at 11 a.m., and there is a small fee for tours.
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7: Sully is located next to Route 28 in Chantilly. 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
10: 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The Fairfax County Park Authority is offering visitors two free ways to explore local history this fall as part of Fairfax 250, the county's commemoration of America's 250th anniversary. The September Sundays free tour series brings guided programs to seven historic sites, while the Fairfax 250 Adventure Patch offers a self-guided experience that visitors can complete on their own schedule. September Sunday tours will be offered at Colvin Run Mill, Eleanor C. Lawrence Park, Green Spring Gardens, Historic Huntley, and Sully Historic Site. The series also includes tours of two buildings that are not typically open for regular public tours. The Spindle Sears House, a Sears, Roebuck & Company kit home built in 1935 in historic Centerville, and the more than 200-year-old Frying Pan Spring Meeting House at Frying Pan Farm Park. Each stop reveals a different piece of Fairfax County history. The tours are free, but space is limited and advance registration is required. The Fairfax 250 Adventure Patch offers another way to explore the county's history. Visitors can complete six activities at their own pace, following three themes: learning, sharing, and doing. 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Our new Ask Fairfax generative AI chatbot is designed to help you quickly find information across fairfaxcounty.gov. Like other AI chatbots, Ask Fairfax draws answers from Fairfax County websites and shares information in an easy-to-read conversational format. It's similar in style to tools like Copilot, ChatGPT, and Claude, but focused exclusively on county information so you can get answers from trusted sources. You can ask the chatbot questions such as, "How do I pay my taxes?" or "Adopt a dog," and it will guide you to the right services and resources. The chatbot is multilingual, so you can search for information in different languages. The county website contains thousands of pages and documents, so if an answer is helpful or not helpful, users are encouraged to click the thumbs up or thumbs down icons in the chat experience to provide feedback. Ask Fairfax replaces our previous Fairfax Virtual Assistant, but traditional search is still available. You can continue to use the Search Our Site field located to the right of the Ask Fairfax area. Starting October 1, 2026, Medicaid will have eligibility changes for non-citizen adults. Our Department of Family Services is committed to working to ensure that current Medicaid enrollees are aware of these changes and their impact. Beginning October 1st, in order to keep full Medicaid benefits, non-citizen adults must be naturalized citizens, lawful permanent residents, Compact of Free Association migrants, or Cuban-Haitian entrants. This does not include non-citizen children and pregnant members. Their eligibility under Virginia Medicaid or FAMIS is not changing. Those potentially affected by these changes will be contacted directly via mail in August by the Department of Medical Assistance Services. This letter should explain the new rules and what is required for the Department of Medical Assistance Services to review their case for continuation of Medicaid eligibility. Individuals who lose full benefit Medicaid eligibility due to their immigration status will be transitioned into Emergency Services Medicaid effective October 1st. News Center has more. 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Other kiosks are available during the building's operating hours. Kiosks accept cash, check, and credit card payments. They also allow you to check account balances, print receipts, and complete the same payment transactions for personal property taxes currently offered at service counters. The kiosks currently accept payments only for personal property tax, also known as the vehicle or car tax. 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
12: It's 91 degrees.
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14: There's something new rolling through Fairfax County. The Fairfax County Department of Transportation is adding 19 hybrid electric buses to the Fairfax Connector fleet, bringing more environmentally friendly transportation options to riders across the county. Hybrid electric buses are expected to provide approximately 25% fuel savings and a 30% reduction in greenhouse gas emissions compared with traditional diesel buses, helping Fairfax Connector move toward a more environmentally sustainable fleet. The new buses are equipped with next-generation technology that allows them to operate using only battery power in designated areas identified through geofencing. The buses always operate as hybrid vehicles and will be programmed to use only electric battery energy within predefined zones, further reducing vehicle emissions. Operating conditions and the battery state of charge determine how long and how far a bus can operate in full electric mode before transitioning to standard diesel hybrid operation. The buses were purchased with state funding support. Each bus represents an investment of approximately $1.1 million. These buses are part of Fairfax County's ongoing efforts to modernize its transit fleet, improve efficiency, and provide dependable transportation options for the community while helping the county reach environmental goals. Riders can expect to see the new buses on routes across the county. Later this year, our Department of Transportation anticipates receiving an additional 36 hybrid electric buses through a Federal Transit Administration low or no emission grant. These buses are expected to begin entering service toward the end of the year. All new hybrid electric buses will replace traditional buses as they are retired in coordination with Fairfax Connector's fleet replacement program. Learn more about Fairfax Connector services, routes, and trip planning tools at fairfaxconnector.com.
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16: Good afternoon. Here is your weather forecast on this Friday. It is currently sunny and hot at 86 with a calm wind. A variety of some clouds and scattered thunderstorms the remainder of the day with a wind out of the northwest around 8 miles per hour and 90. Tonight look for a light breeze and isolated thunderstorms and some clouds with a temperature near 74. Tomorrow a high around 81 and a variety of light rain and some clouds. Sunday warm with a high of 79 and some sun. This weather forecast is brought to you by Fairfax County Government Radio.
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0: Welcome to The Informed Consumer, providing the latest tips and tools to assist consumers in making informed decisions from the Fairfax County Consumer Affairs Branch. Today's topic, tenants in foreclosed dwellings. On May 20, 2009, a federal law was passed to protect tenants in foreclosed rental properties. Tenants are often the last to know that their landlord's property is undergoing foreclosure. To protect tenants who find themselves in the difficult position of having to find a new home with little or no notice, a 90-day pre-eviction requirement is the law. New owners who take over a foreclosed rental dwelling have to follow rules established by the Protecting Tenants at Foreclosure Act. Tenants in foreclosed dwellings have rights. Under this law, the person who now owns your rental dwelling as a result of foreclosure must comply with the following rules. If you have a lease for a fixed term, such as 1 year, and the lease has not expired, you may have a right to remain in your rental unit. You cannot be evicted until the end of the lease term, unless the new owner will occupy your unit as a primary residence. In any event, the new owner is still required to provide you with 90 days' notice. If your lease ends in less than 90 days, the new owner may not evict you without giving you a minimum 90 days' notice. The new owner cannot use the foreclosure as a reason to terminate the tenancy or evict you if they want the property vacant so they can sell it. Housing Choice Voucher tenants have additional protections. Tenants who want to continue the lease term after foreclosure must pay rent to the new owner. If you do not pay, you will be subject to eviction procedures for non-payment of rent. Continue to follow all other existing lease terms. Tenants who receive improper notice to terminate their lease should send a letter to the new owner objecting to the termination before the date in the notice received, along with a copy of the Protecting Tenants at Foreclosure Act. Send your letter by certified mail, return receipt requested, to the address provided by the new owner on the notice you received. Keep a copy of the letter for your records, along with all documents you received from the new owner. If the new owner does not withdraw the improper notice, you may file a complaint for voluntary mediation with the Consumer Affairs Branch at www.fairfaxcounty.gov/consumer. If the new owner files in court to remove a tenant from a rental unit through eviction or an unlawful detainer action, you should file an answer to the court that the termination notice is improper because the new owner did not comply with the act. Go to court on the scheduled date. Take a copy of the letter you sent to the new owner, your lease agreement, and any other documents you have regarding your tenancy. If you have questions about the court process or your legal rights after you receive an eviction notice, contact Legal Services of Northern Virginia at 703-246-4500 for guidance. If foreclosure of your rental dwelling happens, you cannot be forced to move, with limited exceptions, without 90 days' notice. 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
9: A person receiving long-term care services has the right to receive individualized care. Services and activities should strive to attain or maintain a person's highest practicable physical, mental, and psychosocial well-being. Often this can be addressed in a person's initial assessment and plan of care. As each individual is assessed for services, many things should be taken into account to include their life history, strengths, functional abilities, and nutritional status. Preferences regarding food, communication, and daily routines should also be honored to enhance quality of life. Staff, family members, and the person receiving the services should work together in creating the plan to ensure all medical and non-medical issues are discussed and agreed upon. A plan of care can be updated at any time as an individual's preferences or condition changes. As a mandated program under the Older Americans Act, the Northern Virginia Long-Term Care Ombudsman Program is often called on to assist residents and consumers to advocate for their rights in order to ensure quality of care and quality of life. For more information about care planning or other nursing facility and assisted living concerns, call 703-324-5861.
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0: Welcome to The Informed Consumer, providing the latest tips and tools to assist consumers in making informed decisions from the Fairfax County Consumer Affairs Branch. 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Dealing with them after a disaster. The aftermath of severe storm damage often results in an increase in consumer complaints resulting from contractor fraud or shoddy repairs by unlicensed contractors. Not all contractors operate within the law. 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Ask for information on each contractor's licensing and disciplinary status. Obtain bids from three contractors. Ask for three references from each, and find out if the contractor provided a monetary discount or payment in exchange for using a consumer as a reference. Insist on a detailed written contract with a start date and completion date. Do not sign anything you do not understand. Do not pay cash. Do not rely on verbal agreements. Limit your deposit to no more than 30% of the total contract price. Do not allow payments to get ahead of the work. Do not succumb to high pressure or scare tactics, over-friendly sales pitches, leftover materials, or escalating prices. 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
17: It's 309.
11: It's 91 degrees.
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21: Thank you, Jim. Happy to be here.
20: Well, glad to have you here. As we begin, got to kind of admit, you know, we're talking, it's the summertime now and school has not yet started, but we are talking about education and classes. So I got to ask, are there grades? Can parents fail?
21: Absolutely not. That's a good thing. You just have to come, be willing to learn, have an open mind, and be able to just really, walk a journey,
20: yeah.
21: Walk a parenting journey,
20: okay.
21: With this.
20: So, right. Mm-hmm. Right. Well, we'll get into why the classes are important, what kind of things they'll learn, and some specialty classes that you guys offer. But I do want to, at the start, note that listeners, there are new classes going to be starting in September, and parents can learn positive and effective ways that parents or guardians can interact with their children at every age and stage development. Department of Family Services offers virtual and in-person classes that focus on understanding what to expect from children at the various different developmental stages and ages, all the way from birth to 18 years, as well as building strong, positive, respectful relationships between all family members. So now that I've got that out of the way, how do you define parent education for someone who has never heard that term before?
21: Parent education is really understanding where you are and your parenting thoughts in child rearing and going on a journey to be a more positive, empathetic parent towards your children, a good understanding where your children are developmentally, expectations for children based on the age and stage of those kinds of things. And that's really what we're there to do, is to help parents to build on those thoughts, be a little more educated in understanding where your children are and expectations based on, you know, age, stage, what they've been through, you know, your own parenting background, how that affects your parenting and those kinds of things. And really taking parents on a journey to be able to grow and think how to be more positive and build a more positive relationship with your children.
20: So you're a supervisor, so you've got several years of experience behind you. So hopefully this question won't throw you. Are there some common misconceptions that parents have before joining a parenting class?
21: Absolutely. Side note, I was a facilitator with the parenting education programs, started in 2015. So I've been working with the program for a long time. So I've facilitated programs, just been a supervisor for the last couple of years. So I was in the throes, and so there are common misconceptions that we are a parenting class that teaches how to diaper, how to swaddle children. You know, you come in and we're talking about feelings all the time. And, you know, that when it, you know, especially when it comes to, you know, the fathers is like, I'm not there to yeah. worry about diapering and those kinds of things. Moms are like, well, I know how to swaddle and diaper and those kinds of things. But we really focus on building the relationship with the child, having more positive communication, building parenting strategies and techniques that are more positive and more empathetic versus, you know, just punishing your children or you know, spanking or just sending them to your room or just sending them to timeout, you know, all the time. Really building on that concept of discipline, which is teaching versus, you know, just punishing your children, teaching them the right things to do. What is it that they can do? What is the right thing to do? Versus just, you know, just those punishment kinds of things.
20: Yeah. So, well, you just said it, knowing how to do the right thing. So, which is going to lead my next question, maybe moved at this point, because I was going to ask you why these parenting education classes are so important.
21: And that is, again, you know, we base it on, you know, when you know better, you do better. And, you know, all of our classes are based on, you know, specific evidence-based curriculums. That prove when you do things a little differently, when you do things a little more effectively, when you're more pointed towards discipline and teaching, you get better results. So, you know, that's really where we are with our classes.
20: Mm-hmm. Are there any core skills or philosophy that kind of moves its way through all of the classes?
21: That parenting is learned. You only know what you know.
20: Right.
21: And so, you know, our focus is to build a parental toolbox or you know, a strategy, parenting strategy toolbox. So parents can really have different strategies and techniques to use for your children based on age and stage, based on the time of day. you know, because what might be working in the morning may not work in the evening when the child is tired or has been to school all day.
20: Or you're tired.
21: Yeah, or you're tired, absolutely. So, you know, really being able to build a parental toolbox so the parents can really have different strategies and techniques for different, you know, areas and different situations and those kinds of things. So really that's what that is.
20: Yeah. Okay. We've got a couple of specialty programs we're going to talk about in a minute. The African-American group, which is culturally focused parenting group, and then the dad's group. We'll get to that in a minute. But I want to talk about the general parenting classes. I mentioned it's from birth to 18. Is that, or 0 to 18,
21: absolutely.
20: I think that's how you guys framed it in your literature. Is that all-encompassing 0 to 18, or do you have stages of development?
21: We do break our classes down by age and stage. All of our classes are taught in English and in Spanish as well. And so even the Spanish classes have a little cultural component to it as well. But we do break our classes down, you know, by age and stage. Early childhood, you know, parents with children ages, you know, birth through 4. We've even had parents that have been thinking about coming to or having a child, and they've come and take a parenting class. So you know, even if you're thinking about having children, it may be beneficial to come and take a parenting class. We have our school age groups, ages 5 through 11, for those parents that have those children that are growing and in school and they're not necessarily home all day or in daycare all day. They're starting to interact with others and whatnot. And then we have our, adolescent classes, for parents with children ages 12 through 18. So those are how we kind of break it down. So you can have, we can have those techniques that's more specific towards those ages and stages. You know, timeout's not necessarily going to work for a 15-year-old necessarily. So there's different techniques, and strategies that we talk about and discuss in those classes.
20: Yeah.
21: Versus another class.
20: Well, you mentioned strategies. How does the strategy or strategy shift through these age groups? And you mentioned all the different things that a child goes through, but how do parents deal with that?
21: That's a very good question. And again, we talk about, expectations, and we even talk about, brain development. So when parents understand that, you can't tell a 2-year-old, one time and that's it. Or you can't, show them how to tie their shoe one time and they pick it up. So being able to be more patient and be more empathetic, for those younger age groups. And then even, for the older children, understanding and being more empathetic of what a teenager may really be going through. You know, they do spend all day in school, and, parents think that, they're in school, learning, doing writing, reading, arithmetic, which they are. But there's a lot of social kinds of things going on, a lot of influences kinds of things is going on, and being able to understand what they're dealing with the teenage brain. There's a lot of changes going on then, as well, and being able to work with, mood changes and attitudes and the teenager breaks up with their best friend or the boyfriend, it's a scandal. So being able to be more empathetic with those kinds of things. And be able to talk with their children about those kind of things, because parents have been through those things as well.
20: You mentioned patience and empathy. Are those the two main things, or are there other things that parents struggle with in the early stages versus the teen years, et cetera? Are those the two main things?
21: Well, those are things that parents do struggle with. I will say, like, all of our classes, we really focus on kind of five major parental constructs.
20: Okay.
21: And they're based on the curriculums that we use also.
20: Okay.
21: And so the first one is having a age-appropriate expectations, being able to understand your children's growth and development, where they are. The second one is empathy, being able to, have a sense of caring and understanding of where your children are. We talk about positive discipline. And being a part of the Department of Family Services, we encourage non-corporal punishment. So being able to use strategies where, without using corporal punishment and hitting and yelling and those kinds of things. We talk a lot about having appropriate family roles, which kind of goes back to that expectation. Not putting your child in adult situations when they're not ready. Understanding that you're the parent, they're the child, those kinds of things. And then promoting power and independence, encouraging your children. To build them up as they're growing.
20: Right. Those two bullets kind of go almost hand in hand.
21: On a compass.
20: Yeah.
21: Absolutely.
20: We are on the County Conversation podcast, and we're talking with Marcus Garr. He is the supervisor of the parenting education programs in the Department of Family Services. Fascinating conversation so far. I want to dive, though, into a couple of your specialty programs. The dads group we'll get to in a minute, but there's also one specifically for African-American, culturally focused parenting. What does that mean, and why is that important?
21: And when we say, the African-American cultural focus, it's not necessarily just for African-Americans. There's when we say the cultural focus, there's a lot of cultures who encompass certain kinds of parenting thoughts and thinking and child rearing, for various reasons. And when you think about, the African-American culture and what it means to bring up a child that is, of of African-American descent. You don't necessarily even have to be a parent of African-American descent, but just understanding thoughts, history, why people feel or think a certain way when it comes to parenting and child rearing, from a cultural aspect, can truly impact a child. So even a parent who may have an African-American child who's a foster parent, a child that's biracial, can come and take that African-American class just to get that aspect. And again, mm-hmm. there's a lot of time that's spent with those general kinds of things, parenting kinds of things that we discuss in all of our classes. Right. But there is a piece where we discuss that African-American piece a little bit, right. To have that understanding and give that perspective mm-hmm. to parents.
20: Why was this culturally specific group important to Department of Family Services?
21: The history has found that children of African-American descent and of color are overrepresented in the Department of Family Services. And a lot of that is due to cultural kinds of things and cultural thinking. And so we want parents to have that understanding of why that is. Okay. And to be able to, give them, strategies and understanding to have the understanding of children of color and the cultural kinds of things to be able to, reduce those numbers.
20: I've got a lot to cover, so I want to make sure we get to everything. I want to make sure we talk about the dad's parenting groups as well as father engagement. I think this is pretty close to your heart, very, very near and dear to you.
21: I am a father.
20: Yeah. Talk about father engagement as a broad topic and then transition into the dad's parenting group specifically.
21: Yes. And when it comes to, the father engagement, especially with the Department of Family Services, there's a history where the fathers were not involved. And, it was really thought that because fathers didn't want to be involved. As we looked and saw, we saw that, the department was focusing, kind of on, moms and didn't even include fathers, even when they wanted to be.
20: Wow. Okay.
21: And so we wanted to have that advocacy for fathers to be able to be part of the family, when they're involved with, the department and knowing that fathers have a voice and they want to be in their children's lives. And so, we created that father engagement, program, and we started having, dad's classes. Now we have classes for, specifically for fathers to be able to engage with other fathers to talk about those parenting kinds of things as men, as fathers, and as they grow with their children and those kinds of things.
20: Right.
21: The father engagement, department has recently moved over under, the parenting education. So we're all together so we can all deal with, families, in one department to be able to help support one another, in our endeavors.
20: Yeah. I know it's probably a stereotype that men, guys, don't like to open up and get emotional, blah, blah, blah. So how in the dad's parenting groups, how do you create an environment where they feel like they can talk and share?
21: I feel like what you're saying is that's what the dad groups does. It gives them the opportunity to be around other fathers to be able to have that safety and that openness to be able to discuss and talk about those kinds of things in a safe environment where they feel a little safer with just, other dads.
20: Mm-hmm. Is there a piece of feedback or something you've learned from a participant, either in the dads group, the African American cultural group, or just the general parenting classes in general that you feel would be appropriate to share as a kind of a representative comment about the overall class structure?
21: I feel like parents come in thinking that they're getting involved in one thing and they end up growing and understanding that there's much more to these parenting programs than what they think that it's going to be. There's been times where people, I'm going to take this class because my wife wants me to take this class or, I've been asked to take this class by, for whatever reason. And once they get in there and they see what the classes actually are, they're, by the time they're in the class, they don't want it to end.
20: Right.
21: They really truly love it and are getting so much from the class.
20: Yeah. If someone's listening right now, dad, African-American, Caucasian parent, whatever race parent, and they're, you know, thinking, oh my gosh, this sounds complicated. They're overwhelmed. They're hesitant. How do they reach out? What's the first step look like? How accessible are these classes? So
21: we kind of have cycles of all of our parenting classes. So we kind of have a winter cycle, you know, January through May-ish, summer, you know, June through August-ish, and our fall session, which is coming up starting in September through, you know, towards the end of the year. And so we have all our classes during that time. So we may have 8 to 10 different classes for parents per cycle. And so there's plenty of opportunity for someone to get into a class that fits them best. You know, 0 to 4, 5 to 11, you know, teen, Spanish, English. We even have classes that are virtual. So we have virtual classes, we have in-person classes. And what makes our program so unique is that our in-person classes, the entire family is able to come, even the children. And we have classes and children are learning just like the parents in their own classes, you know, taught on their age level, that kind of thing. And there's even opportunities for those in-person classes for the families to come together to

0: for them to have a meal together.
1: Oh.
0: So there's plenty of opportunity for individuals to come and be a part of a Dragon Pass.
1: And I'm assuming there's a phone number or maybe on the web somewhere where folks can get more information.
0: Absolutely. 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That number is 703-324-7720. You can call and you can get more information about parenting classes. If you have questions about anything about parenting classes, if you have questions about parenting in general, we're there to help talk you through some situations. If you're having problems with tantrums, or you can't get your child to eat your vegetables and you're looking for a thought or two about how to do those kinds of things, we're there 8 to 4:30 Monday through Friday. I'm sorry.
1: All right. Tantrums and eating your vegetables. 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There's also an email address too. I think it's buildingstrongerfamilies@fairfaxcounty.gov.
0: 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And if you don't want to call, if you want to send us an email, we will get back with you via email and go from there.
1: You said .com, but it is .gov.
0: .gov, I'm sorry.
1: 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And the phone number again is 703-324-7720. Or you can just search parenting education programs on fairfaxcounty.gov. Marcus, I always like to try to give the last word to the guest. What haven't I asked you? What do you wish you had talked about, or something that just pops up right now that you want folks to take away from our conversation?
0: I really just want folks to understand we are here to support families in any way we can, and to build those relationships, and to help parents build those strategies and techniques to help build those relationships and with their children. Whether it's a foster care parent, birth parent, adopted parent, like I said, somebody who's thinking about having a child, any kind of parent or caregiver who would think they would benefit from learning a few additional techniques, parenting strategies, that kind of thing, we encourage them to come, look us up, take a parenting class.
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0: Appreciate it. 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
1: 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Thanks to Marcus for being here. 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
5: 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It's easier to budget when the automatic payments are about the same each month. Consider non-automatic online bill payments for accounts with fluctuating balances. This option gives you an extra opportunity to verify charges before a payment's made. Because you'll be able to specify the amount you want to pay in response to a specific bill, it also minimizes the chances of inadvertently overdrawing your account. Before setting up an automatic payment arrangement, check for applicable fees, restrictions, and limitations. Also, make sure to review policies regarding payment errors and disputes. For example, if an erroneous payment results in an overdraft, will the bank or company pay your overdraft fees and related costs? How will it respond if its missed payment means you've lost a 0% promotional rate on your credit card? The fine print might reveal that the arrangement is better for the company than for you. Using your credit card for automatic payments maximizes your protection in the event of billing errors or disputes. Automatic payments also can help you quickly earn rewards points. But beware. These advantages quickly turn into disadvantages if the credit card balance isn't paid in full each month, or if you'll accrue credit card interest from the date of the charge. Keep an eye on your bills and statements. Despite the convenience of automatic payment, continue to review your billing statements to make sure that current charges are correct. It's easier to address a billing dispute before the merchant has your money. Review your billing statements and bank account statements to make sure that they accurately reflect payments that have been made. The review might disclose double payments or a different amount than the one you expected to be paid. It might even disclose that a payment hasn't been made or received. If you notice erroneous or missing payments, immediately contact the financial institution or service provider that's authorized to automatically withdraw money from your account. If you're not able to resolve the problem, you may need to close out your account and open another. Canceling automatic payments. Automatic payment arrangements set up through your bank account or debit card are governed by the Federal Electronic Funds Transfer Act. While that act gives you the right to stop an automatic transaction within 3 days' notice, whether oral or written, some banks may insist on up to 14 days' written notice. To permanently stop an automatic payment arrangement, notify the bank, service provider, or credit card company by phone, and follow up in writing so that you have a record. Copy your bank on the notification letter sent to your service provider. Review your statements for several months to ensure that the arrangement is permanently terminated. In response to requests to terminate automatic payment arrangements, banks frequently refer customers to the service provider. As a general rule, it is the legal obligation of the bank to terminate payment upon notification. If the payments continue, double-check how the payment arrangement was initially established to determine you are contacting the correct entities. Where to go for help? Direct complaints regarding national banks, those with the word national or initials NA, including most major credit card issuers, to the Office of the Comptroller of the Currency at www.occ.treasury.gov. Banks and other regulated financial institutions are exempt from the Virginia Consumer Protection Act. Complaints regarding thrifts should be directed to the Office of Thrift Supervision at www.ots.treasury.gov. Complaints regarding Virginia banks should be directed to the Virginia State Corporation Commission's Bureau of Financial Institutions at www.scc.virginia.gov. 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
8: It's 3:44.
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11: My name is Amanda Paris. I'm a detective within our Major Crimes Bureau, and I'm with our Domestic Violence Unit. The Emergency Substantial Risk Orders, or commonly known as the Red Flag Laws, is where either law enforcement officers or Commonwealth attorney can petition a judge of any court or magistrate if they have probable cause to believe that that person is a substantial risk to either themselves or others in the near future by either being in possession or acquiring a firearm. So while they're under that order, they can't purchase, possess, or transport any firearms. Anyone, a community member, a family member, if they feel that someone that they know poses a risk to either themselves or to the community, they can go ahead and start that process. So they can either call the non-emergency line at 703-691-2131, or they can show up to a police station as well and report a crime or an incident. And what will happen is it will start the investigation. Normally, an officer's dispatched to the call, they'll, through their investigation, will talk to the suspect. We'll talk to witnesses or victims on scene, and they'll learn that that person poses a risk to either themselves or the community. And so they'll go down to the magistrate's office, they'll obtain that emergency substantial risk order and serve it on the person, where they'll ask for voluntary compliance to remove those firearms from their possession at that time. Then within 14 days, they'll have a hearing to determine if a further order, a substantial risk order, shall be issued. Now, substantial risk orders can last up to 180 days, and it can be extended indefinitely, but only up to 180 days at a time. If someone becomes a subject of the emergency substantial risk order, in circuit court, the judge can either determine to give the weapons back to that person to have us keep them, or that they can transfer it to someone else. The emergency substantial risk orders are a great tool for the community to keep them safe. Not only does it give it time for the person on the order to go ahead and seek the treatment and the help that they need, but it also allows the community to feel safer by having those weapons temporarily removed. I am a domestic violence detective, but I also oversee the emergency substantial risk orders. So I'm constantly keeping track and following them as well. Through my experience, I've seen people go to court, get the treatment that they need, and at the end, be able to successfully get their weapons back. If you know of someone that is a threat to either themselves or the community, speak up. Prevent a gun tragedy. Please call our non-emergency number or visit the website for more information.
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12: Fairfax County's Riverfront Park has floodplains and forests, ponds, streams, and meadows bordering the Potomac River. And it's that location along the river that makes Riverbend Park a very special place.
13: The park is on a large bend in the Potomac River. It's part of the Potomac Gorge, one of the rarest ecosystems on the East Coast. When you visit, you will see globally rare plants and animals among the park's 418 acres. The river brings pieces of nature, seeds, and soil from the Appalachian Mountains. They settle where the river bends, and as a result, at Riverbend, you'll see an unusual diversity of plant life that early American Indians saw.
12: People have been here a long time. Native Americans hunted on this land and traded and traveled along this waterway for more than 12,000 summers and winters.
13: At Riverbend, you can watch the seasons change. Wildflowers like bluebells and trout lilies in the spring. Migratory birds in the summer. Sycamores and maples exploding in color in the fall. Turkeys on an acorn search and bald eagles hunting over the river in the winter.
12: The 2.5-mile Potomac Heritage Trail is a great connection to Great Falls Park or to Northern Virginia Regional Parkland. Check with staff for trail information. Some trails are easy, some are challenging, some appropriate for equestrians, and some for mountain bikes.
13: Fishing at the park is excellent from shore or a boat, especially for smallmouth bass. There's a public boat launch and a marina in the park. This is kayak, canoe, and rowboat water, often shallow and rocky. The park has boat rentals from May through October. Staff can give you the latest updates on river levels, boating conditions, and fishing information.
12: Park facilities include picnic tables and a pavilion that's available spring, summer, and fall on a first-come, first-served basis. The park has a picnic shelter. It's available by reservation. The number to call is 703-324-8732.
13: There's no swimming. It's prohibited. There's current that can be potentially dangerous. Park hours are posted at the site. The gate is locked at closing time.
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12: 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The Trails link has details about some of the hiking in the park, including stroller hikes, short hikes, and jaunts of over a mile. The River link fills you in on what the Potomac offers and what precautions to take. The Program's Events link has the What to Do with the Park information. 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There are narrow winding roads on the way to the park, so drive carefully, and we'll see you soon at Riverbend Park.
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16: Hello and welcome to Unscripted, conversations about sexual and domestic violence, a podcast featuring employees and subject matter experts from domestic and sexual violence services and partner organizations, discussing all aspects of interpersonal violence while providing prevention strategies, solutions, and resources for support for residents of Fairfax County. I'm your host, Kendra Lee. On this episode of Unscripted, I'm with Domestic and Sexual Violence Services Counseling Supervisor Catherine Harlow and Laura Ballard, a mental health therapist with the Arlington County Mental Health Center in Arlington, Virginia, to gain a better understanding of dissociative disorders and how they are linked to sexual violence. Catherine, Laura, welcome to Unscripted, and thanks for being on the podcast today.
17: Thanks for having us.
18: Yeah.
16: Before we get started, I want to let our listeners know if any part of today's conversation triggers strong emotions, please call the Domestic and Sexual Violence 24-hour hotline at 703-360-7273. Dissociative disorders are mental health conditions that involve experiencing a loss of connection between thoughts, memories, feelings, surroundings, behavior, and identity. These conditions can include escaping from reality in unwanted and unhealthy ways. Children who were sexually abused, particularly chronic abuse that started at an early age, may learn to dissociate to cope with the abuse and may have long-term difficulties managing everyday life. Okay, Laura, let's clean that description up and make it less clinically.
17: Yeah,
16: what are dissociative disorders? Less technical. What are dissociative disorders?
17: I think it's really important to understand that they're on a spectrum and that a low degree of dissociation is normal for ordinary adults. That a lot of therapists don't take dissociation seriously because they're like, well, doesn't everybody do that? Well, yes, in a very small way. So some common examples of ordinary adult experience are like road hypnosis. You're driving to work, you've driven to work a billion times, and suddenly you're at work and you don't really remember the details because you've done it a billion times and you don't need to pay attention.
16: Uh-huh.
17: That's dissociation. And it happens to, or bus hypnosis where you miss your stop and you're like, oh, I missed my stop again. Totally ordinary. But at its higher levels, dissociation can really mess with your life. And that's good to know that they're the same experience, but very, very different places on the spectrum. So at the more extreme end, a lot of unusual things can happen. And in the middle, there are a lot of things that people don't really talk about because, for example, dreaming that you did something and the next morning you think you did it, right? I don't know if you have dreams like that, but I all the time, back when we had to mail in our bills, I would think so hard, I've got to get this bill mailed, that then at night I would dream that I had mailed it. And then I would think it was mailed until I found it in my car. And I was like, but I thought I mailed this.
16: Mm-hmm.
17: That's also like a mid-range level of dissociation, which is why I got interested in it. I was like, how can I think I did something when I didn't? And then at the extreme end, you have people that you just had a conversation with and they don't remember it 5 minutes later. And you say, but we just talked about this. And they're like, what? I just got here. Well, no, you've been here half an hour now. And it seems just bizarre. But it's really just another version of things that happen all the time. When we get to the more severe end, What's going on is that there is an astute power fortune that's being operated by our subconscious. The defense mechanism itself is not the problem. The problem is that it's automated.
18: Mm.
17: So back when Terminator was newer, I would tell my clients, it's Skynet. Skynet was not a problem to have powerful defenses. It's a problem when the person himself is not operating the defenses. It starts to feel very much like something is happening. Yeah.
18: So in my research, the more extreme forms of this disorder were amnesia, identity disorder, and depersonalization, deregulation. Catherine, what is dissociative identity disorder?
19: So dissociative identity disorder is a really rare mental health condition that can that results from really pervasive, complex early childhood trauma, where that dissociative response that is a protective factor to protect the person experiencing trauma and harm in that moment actually causes not just the level of dissociation that we see in a lot of trauma survivors, because dissociation is a very normal symptom, but actually causes the personality and identity to fracture and to create other identity structures to help support that person in that time of need and that time of trauma and pain. And one of the reasons why we think of it as its origin is with that childhood trauma is if you think of kids between 18 months and 6 years old, their identities, their personalities, their needs, who they are adapting and changing and developing so rapidly that they're not set yet. So they can actually brain, it's an amazing defense mechanism, though later it causes a lot of difficulty, but it creates protectors, friends, you know, other parts of them, other actual personalities and identities that can help to, take on some of the burden of the pain they're experiencing.
18: Okay, so this dissociative identity disorder, dissociative disorders in general, used to be called multiple personality disorder. Am I correct?
19: Yes. Dissociative identity disorder used to be called multiple personality disorder. The name changed in like 1994, I believe.
18: Okay, because I'm thinking about late 70s, early 80s, there was a documentary, a docuseries, a miniseries called Sybil, about a woman who had, as a child, formed multiple personalities to help her deal with trauma. But it was supposed to be based on a true story, but I don't think people actually believed that it was a true story. Why do people not believe that this is a real thing, is a real disorder? Maybe it's the way Hollywood portrays it. I don't know.
17: I think it's partly the way Hollywood views it. And the case of Sybil especially was pretty controversial for a lot of reasons that I won't get into. But certainly the dramatization made people think, wow, what a great movie. But of course, that never really happens. The other main reason I believe that dissociation is such a controversial topic, even today when there's been so much more research, is that there dissociation is a defense of infancy.
18: Mm-hmm.
17: So adults who are otherwise completely ordinary, who are put in a situation of danger, they respond with fight or flight or freeze. Well, really fight or flight. But if an infant can't fight or flight. They can't do either. They can't flee. And so the only defense that an infant has is to check out and not be present for bad things happening. And this can happen even if, you know, they've had a wet diaper for too long and they have diaper rash and it's very painful. There's nothing else they can do about it except cry long enough to try to get attention and solve the problem. And if that doesn't work, they dissociate. I was very surprised that dissociation is intended to extinguish. That if nothing scary or awful happens, then by 5 or 6, it should stop happening. And a healthy adult with a completely healthy childhood should not be capable of dissociation, which I've never met these people, but I hear it's true. So along the history comes a dominant psychiatrist who taught at Johns Hopkins. I can't remember his name. I apologize. But he taught, he was one of these rare people who had never dissociated. Mm-hmm. And so his experience was, if you don't remember it, it didn't happen, or you made it up later. So there was all this controversy in the early 90s about false memory syndrome. Most of that has been debunked. But it was a very big deal, and he taught generations of psychiatrists and testified in court that if people are saying now, oh, well, I just remembered that this happened, then it didn't really happen. That's not true. I mean, that theory has been debunked, but nobody went back and taught all those psychiatrists, hey, that guy was not correct about this. And so they've taught generations of psychiatrists who have told generations of therapists and everyone else involved, that doesn't happen. I've heard stories of psychiatrists and teachers at medical schools and in therapy say, we're not even going to cover dissociative disorders in the DSM whatever course. It's DSM-5 now. For me, it was DSM-4. We're not even going to cover that because you'll never see it. It's so rare. I have to say, from my experience as a community mental health therapist, I've worked with 10 or 12 people with dissociative disorder, identity disorder, which is supposed to be the most rare. Mm-hmm. I don't think it's that rare. I think it's very good because it's a disorder of hiding. Right? The very nature of all dissociation is, I can't stop the bad thing, so I'm going to not be here for it, but make everyone else think that I'm normal. Okay? That's what it's about. And so you have someone who doesn't believe in it, they will never see it.
20: So you said 10 or 12 cases over how long a period of time?
17: I've been a therapist for 25 years, but I would say, I mean, I've got 4 or 5 on my caseload now.
20: Mm-hmm.
17: So 10 or 12 is probably an underestimate. And there's also the fact that for the first 15 years, I wasn't looking for it.
20: Mm-hmm.
17: I didn't know it was out there. I didn't know how to explain certain things. As I started to be more aware, as I had a supervisor who said, yeah, I think it happens. Oh, really? I should be looking for this. And then it was really after I got trained in EMDR that it really, the light bulb went off, because EMDR is contraindicated for people with high dissociative tendencies, because EMDR can cut through dissociation in a way that yanks your defenses away and leaves you very vulnerable. And so if you do EMDR without expecting it on someone who has DID or another, you know, fairly severe dissociative disorder, and you don't know how to be careful with that, you can trigger what looks very much like a psychotic episode and severe decompensation. So all of the trainings for EMDR always make it very clear that before you do anything else with EMDR, which is, I'm sorry, I should have said, a trauma treatment modality, before you touch anything with EMDR, the first thing you do is test for dissociation. I have encountered so much more dissociation than I ever would have believed possible once I knew how to test for it. People who were nothing like DID, but they would have frequent small pieces of memory loss. Their mind is just erasing things that were too disturbing. So they didn't have the full extreme, but they had a lot of other stuff that their mind was, again, flexibly and creatively using to minimize their triggers, which is a normal process of PTSD. PTSD involves two opposing tendencies of the brain. The brain is trying to protect itself, and so it kind of pulls a curtain over what happened. It goes, shh, that didn't happen. That didn't really happen. Are you making it up? You're probably making it up. Because, of course, the adults involved want to believe you're making this up, whether they say that out loud or not. And so the child really questions themselves. Did that really happen? Did I dream that? And dissociation has trouble distinguishing between dream and reality. Must have dreamed that. So all that is automatically happening at the same time that PTSD causes the trauma to keep coming up, because the brain is trying to resolve the injury. And so you have these two competing tendencies that come with every single case of PTSD. it's a required criteria for diagnosis of PTSD that there is some dissociation. The question is, how much dissociation?
20: Catherine, how often have you seen this in your practice?
19: So I like that Laura brought up that you see it more when you start to look for it. Because I can say I've worked with a few folks who it was quite obvious. Went from week to week, they would show up as a different person, writing with a different hand. When I was doing an art therapy internship, I had somebody that the artistic style completely changed, like two totally different human beings. And in that case, it's really obvious. And with good supervision, with a supervisor who believes, like, yes, this is a real thing. It can really impact people. And these folks are trying to survive in our community and are coming to our spaces. If you're not looking for it, I'm sure there are folks that have been missed because it can look like a lot of other things too. It's not uncommon for folks to be misdiagnosed for a really long time because, you know, these are also individuals that have high anxiety, a lot of self-harm, suicidal ideation, suicide attempts are very high amongst this community, depression, interpersonal difficulties. So you can be looking at a teen or a young adult that has had a ton of other diagnoses because we're like looking at the symptoms. Mm-hmm. And if you don't do something like a dissociation scale or ask the right questions and start to figure out how intense is this dissociation, it's easy to miss. I also think some people are scared of it. A lot of folks don't specialize in this and it feels outside of their scope. Mm-hmm. So they're kind of scared. So they're like, you know what, we will work on the anxiety. We'll work on the nightmares. Like, I can do that, but I'm not ready to meet these parts. I'm not ready to address this thing that I don't feel like I specialize in. So I would say maybe I've worked with less people that I can easily identify than Laura has, but I've certainly seen it in my spaces. And when you open yourself up to it, it's really obvious. I've also had some folks I've worked with who they've come to me with the suspicion that they were starting to lose, you know, chunks of their day, or people would tell them, people would come up to me and say, oh, it was great to see you a couple of days ago. And I wouldn't have remembered seeing them. And then we'll use some of the scales to just kind of assess, like, at what level is this dissociation impacting you, and see, you know, what we can do to get that person in like the long-term support that is definitely going to be necessary and beneficial.
20: What are some of the questions that you ask when you're trying to assess someone?
1: There are two scales that I use. Mm-hmm. One is a little older. It's called the DES, the Dissociative Experiences Scale. It's got 28 questions, and they range from the very mild to the more severe things. Like the first one is, some people sometimes find that when they're driving, they don't remember some part of the trip. Does that ever happen to you? All the way to, sometimes people have the experience of finding themselves in a place and not remembering how they got there. Does that happen to you? What I really like about this and the other scale is that by mixing the really severe stuff with the not very severe stuff, it kind of just establishes that this is something that happens. Something I wanted to add is that Catherine is so right. A lot of therapists are like, no, I don't want to do that. That's scary. I don't know how to do it. And so I'm not going to, I think there's a lot of, I'm going to burn that bridge when I get to it. And when that's the thought, you never get to it because it never presents in such an obvious way that you can't say it's something else. But I wanted to add that I've encountered most of the clients with it are also afraid of it. I've had several clients that were diagnosed young and fled mental health, did not want to hear that, did not want to talk about that, and did not go to therapy or have any services for 20 years before they started coming to the thought, okay, maybe it really is real and maybe I could use some help with this. So the second scale is called the mid-60. I don't remember what mid stands for. but if you Google mid 60, it turns up and dissociation. And it's very similar, except that there are 60 questions. And both of them, the format is, how often does this happen to you on a scale from 0 to 10 or 0% to 100%? Which is kind of a weird scale that I think a lot of people have trouble with. Like, oh, that's happened to me 80%. Well, does it happen every day? No. Well, has it happened every time in that situation? Well, no. Okay, so it's more like 20%, right? Yeah. Anyway.
20: Okay. So this starts in childhood. Could it ever happen after someone is an adult, after something really traumatic happened at, say, you know, age 22? Could you develop it, or is it always a childhood thing?
1: I would say that, based on this theory that it's supposed to extinguish, you have to have some degree of it didn't extinguish for some reason.
20: Mm-hmm.
1: But that might not be anything very dramatic. It might be, I mean, I've had adult clients whose mother went to the hospital because they were sick for 6 months when they were a toddler. And that child in the family was the one with all the problems. Because it was just, you know, a disruption of ordinary life that was enough to preserve the ability to dissociate. And then as an adult, it became much more dramatic. There's often a pretty strong association with alcoholism and drug abuse, because that's a way of powering the dissociation. I think that someone with no, okay, I'm going out on a limb because this is not really my area of substance abuse. But I think people who have pretty ordinary, just doing it for fun substance abuse, they don't have the experience that serious trauma survivors have, that the drugs are needed to make the bad stuff inside them go away. And that's just another version of dissociation. So a really effective dissociator doesn't need the drugs. They do it without any external involvement. And then there are people in the middle of the scale who need substances to boost their dissociation to make it more effective. And anyway, I'm getting off into another trail. What was the question again?
20: No, you answered it. But Catherine, I saw you nodding during the substance abuse, alcohol use, yes, misuse part of, well, Laura's response.
19: And it was also making me think that there's multiple dissociative disorders, not just dissociative identity disorder, which for that, the trigger tends to be something in early childhood. But if you look at like dissociative amnesia on people who lose entire chunks of a traumatic event, that's not uncommon amongst adults who experience sexual trauma. It's not uncommon amongst combat veterans to come back and have lost whole chunks of their deployment because their brain is trying to protect them from it. Those folks, like Laura said, are likely somebody that had, this is not their first ever experience with trauma in adulthood. They have something in childhood that made them more susceptible to such a significant dissociative response. But there can certainly be adult events that can trigger a dissociative disorder. And we do see that in adults.
20: Okay, we're going to take a quick pause here to remind our listeners that if any part of today's conversation triggers them, they can call the Domestic and Sexual Violence 24-hour hotline at 703-360-7273. Okay, so we're talking about symptoms and triggers that bring it up, bring this, you know, these bad memories back as adults. The memories could come back earlier than adulthood. But what are some of those signs that a person, a victim or survivor could look for? And what are some that you guys as therapists would look for? Catherine, I'm going to go to you first.
19: So, I mean, the big ones for dissociative disorders, the big signs are going to be those symptoms of dissociation. So feeling disconnected from one's body quite frequently, feeling numb, spending a lot of time feeling like they're on autopilot, feeling like they're maybe blacking out, they're missing chunks of their day, they're not feeling like themselves. Things to look out for might be we as clinicians start to notice that they appear to be showing up differently, there are also other symptoms that can go along with it that can make it more difficult for folks to get a diagnosis right away, because it can be that increased agitation, anxiety, depression, difficulty in interpersonal relationships. Some of those symptoms that people are going to be more likely to attribute to maybe another mental health diagnosis that feels easier and more accessible to treat. But yeah, so like somebody who's coming to us and they really feel like they're spending a lot of time not grounded in their body or time or place, that is something that we definitely want to evaluate. And we want to figure out how frequently is this happening, to what intensity, and like what's bringing you back? Is this something you're able to notice and bring yourself back from? Or is this something that 8 hours have gone by and now you're like not sure how you got where you are, and that switch wasn't something you were in control of?
20: Long-term complications from this disorder, especially if it hasn't been diagnosed and has gone untreated, what are some of the long-term complications?
1: The one that I see most often is just a deep depression. People come in for treatment of depression because they're just really, really sad and feel disconnected from their lives and never feel they're in the moment. They're always sort of in a distant way feeling bad about something that they don't even want to think about, but it's bad. And sometimes can't tell you any more than that. And it's as you get to know them slowly over time, you discover that there's a lot of trauma under there. And that the only reason that they didn't present with trauma was because they didn't even know it was there. In fact, that's how I ended up kind of being specializing in trauma. My initial interest was in treatment-resistant depression. And what I found was that people who'd been depressed for 25 years, and the meds helped maybe a little bit, but not really, and all of the CBT in the world never touched it, those are people with strong histories of trauma that they may or may not be aware of. And they were never diagnosed because they didn't come in saying, oh, ever since I saw blah, blah, blah, then I've never been the same. Because they didn't know that that was important, because dissociation said, that didn't really happen. And it isn't important anymore. And why talk about it? Nobody wants to hear about that. Which is much more intensely experienced when the traumas occur in the family. Like when a trauma happens that's just an earthquake. It's horrible, but there's no sense of betrayal and nobody is trying to tell you that didn't happen. Why would you talk about your blah, blah like that? But when it happens in the family, the kids have no choices about their families. They have to use whatever strategies they can to get the most good out of their family without any more bad than they can manage. And that leads to a lot of confusion. One symptom that I wanted to mention, I think this is not really the topic of the moment, it was like 10 minutes ago, but one I wanted to mention was hearing voices. Because, you know, as a therapist, we hear voices, we say, oh, you hear voices, schizophrenia. That's a psychotic disorder. Not always. Because people with DID, their parts will talk to them. And they'll say, don't tell this person anything. She's just going to use it against you. Or they'll say, this looks like a safe place. Maybe you should talk about that. Or they'll say, oh, you're going to regret this. And it also relates to your question, can it happen in adulthood? Often the dissociation just buries everything. I've even known a few people who developed DID at 40. It wasn't that it wasn't there. It was always there. But they needed a personality that could deal with their life. And they kind of made that personality and then pushed it forward. And the other personality stepped back and said, you're on your own. You handle this. And the one that I'm thinking of said, I always just thought that was my conscience. And it was another personality. Like, it's one of those things where dissociation, because it's not part of the culture the way neurosis or anxiety or depression, we don't ask people, well, do you hear people talking to you in your head? And when we hear, yes, they do, we usually leap to one conclusion. And sometimes it is that. And sometimes it is not that. So I know one particular client that I worked with for a very short amount of time, I became very convinced that she had multiple personalities. But no one else saw that. And I was just a small part of her treatment team. And I said to the whole team, here's what I think is going on. And they were like, well, what would you even do differently? And I'm like, lots of things differently. But she didn't want to work with me anymore. I was shaking the boat a little bit. And I let it go because it's up to her whether she thinks, okay, maybe this could bring some change to look at it from a different perspective. I would never push someone to confront their dissociation before they want to, before they conclude that this is causing so much trouble in my life that I need to do something about it. But a whole lot of small ways dissociation can impact people's just ability to show up at appointments, whether therapy or, you know, your dentist, or especially because dentists and eye doctors, and they're going to hurt you, right? I use dissociation mildly to show up to the dentist because if I think about how the dentist is going to charge me hundreds of dollars to then stick a needle in me, I'm not going to go. So I'm like, no, no, no. Dennis is a very nice man who wants to help me. And that's why I keep going. But that's how you end up with patients who have never been to the dentist or not in 20 years because their dissociation is like, no, we're not going to go do something painful. Why would I do that? I'm not going to do that. Because the part protecting them from pain is a part. It's not a whole person. And it can't balance different priorities.
20: Mm-hmm.
1: Job is to protect the person from pain, and it's going to do that, and it's good at it. But what ends up happening is they end up with a huge abscess, or they lose all their teeth, or they can't get a job because Americans have strong feelings about teeth. And it's a lot harder to get a job without teeth. Anyway.
20: Catherine, how do you treat dissociative disorder for someone who wants to be treated?
19: So there are a lot of different trauma modalities that you might use. I'm also EMDR trained, and I know that Laura mentioned EMDR because that can be a way to help reprocess the trauma and start to kind of take, reintegrate the events of trauma and place them back within the timeline of someone's life instead of feeling like every time they come up, we are reliving them.
20: Mm-hmm.
19: Like Laura mentioned, doing EMDR with somebody who has dissociation, we want to first make sure that they have other supports and things in place, that there are coping skills, there are support systems. We have a plan in place because it's really going to shake things up and rock the boat, especially those first few reprocessing sessions where we're not expecting how powerful it's going to be. So, you know, trauma-based therapy. For a while, there was this belief that particularly for dissociative identity disorder, that it was supposed to be this like reintegration therapy where we were supposed to work to smush all the parts back into one person. So there's only one identity. Mm-hmm. I think the field is starting to move away from that a little bit and more into the direction of respecting that all of these parts have different roles to play. They were all created and developed as a protective feature. They are an important part of this human being, but finding a way for them to communicate with each other effectively and appropriately so that that healing can take place. And our primary identity, or our front runner, the person that whose, you know, body everybody is living in, it can be a healthier, more present person in their day-to-day life. So now it's more of a, how do we kind of work together like a big family system? How do we communicate in healthy ways and show up and communicate so that those big chunks of time are maybe not total blackouts, but are maybe just like, yeah, you know what? In that moment, we were scared of the dentist. So we needed the part we created who's the brave one. We needed the brave, fearless one who can just charge into the room and say, let's go. So like we're letting them take over right now, but then they're going to be able to tell the rest of us this story so that we know how the dentist went and we don't forget that we went to the dentist. And that's a lot of really long-term work to reintegrate and build that communication. And folks need to be really patient with themselves and need a really patient clinician who's willing to do that and is willing to meet a lot of different parts and see a lot of different people walk through that door.
20: Yeah, the idea for this episode came from the We Are Jenny documentary that's on, I believe, Hulu. And it's about a woman who experienced severe trauma at the hands of her dad, sexual trauma, when she was a child. And she developed dissociative identity. I want to say she had more than 1,000 personalities.
19: So 2,600.
20: Yeah, but at the end, she didn't want to reintegrate at all. She wanted to keep her person. How does that even work? How do you have 2,000 plus

0: One thing that I would link to this is I'm also a practitioner of IFS, which stands for Internal Family Systems. And it sounds like it was designed to work with dissociation, and it really was not. It's about people without particular dissociative disorders working with the parts of them. So when I'm at work, there's a part of me that is the work part. And then when my kids call me on the phone and I'm at work, I answer, "Hello, this is Laura. Can I help you?" And then they tell me, you know, "Oh, it's mom." And I'm like, "Oh yeah. Okay. How you doing?" I'm a totally different person. That's normal. That's within normal human experience. Mm-hmm. And in fact, it's pretty inevitable. We're all like that. We are designed as complex creatures to respond appropriately in certain situations.
1: Mm-hmm.
0: And as a result, there's

0: associated disorders, working with the parts of them. So when I'm at work, there's a part of me that is the work part. And then when my kids call me on the phone and I'm at work, I answer, "Hello, this is Laura. Can I help you?" And then they tell me, you know, "Oh, it's mom." And I'm like, "Oh yeah, okay, how you doing?" I'm a totally different person. That's normal. That's within normal human experience.
1: Mm-hmm.
0: And in fact, it's pretty inevitable. We're all like that. We're designed as complex creatures to respond appropriately in certain situations.
1: Mm-hmm.
0: And as a result, there's, because personality doesn't, it's a little more dramatic. A part is something that may come and go. Like maybe I'm an ocean and a part pops up, shows up for the dentist, acts like the responsible adult that isn't at all worried about that needle coming, and then submerges back into myself.
1: Mm-hmm.
0: And that's healthy, normal adulthood. An alter is usually a process by which you switch from part to part. And the switching itself can cause migraines, fatigue, severe fatigue. It can be an exhausting effort to switch. And then sometimes you get someone in the driver's seat that doesn't want to stop being in the driver's seat.
1: Mm-hmm.
0: And the other alters are like, "Well, hey, but I need to take care of this right now and you're going to mess it up." So alters are much more developed and have more of their own specific priorities and desires. But it's, again, it's a spectrum. And we're all on that spectrum. So take all of that concept and add to it that with my non-dissociative clients, one of the biggest human experiences that my depressed clients struggle with is that feeling that I'm alone, that I don't belong anywhere, that I don't have people who genuinely want to be with me. I have friends, but they don't call me back. I have to initiate. I hear this from so many people. And the person with dissociative identity disorder never has that. I mean, they may have it a little bit. Like, how come people don't call me back? But there's always someone there with them. They don't have that profound feeling of loneliness, which I think is in large part where it comes from, because there is no one lonelier than a child who's been molested within the family. They can't tell anyone. And the next day, they may be expected to treat their molester like the terrific parent that they are sometimes, because that's their best shot at getting some good parenting.
1: Mm-hmm.
0: But being alone with that knowledge that I can't actually trust this parent because sometimes they hurt me. There's an expression in the community called the scaregiver, when the caregiver is also the person that hurts you. That is just a profound betrayal, the likes of which I don't know anybody that can handle that without breaking, at least a little bit. And so this is also something that gets dramatized. So I haven't seen We Are Jenny, and I'm going to check that out. But I did watch The United States of Tara.
1: Mm-hmm.
0: It was on Time. And it was terrific right up until the last season when they kind of jumped the shark trying to save the show. And just in the last season, they took all of the awful Hollywood tropes and started playing them. And one of her alters started killing the other alters. And it just got ridiculous. First of all, completely unrealistic. That doesn't happen. And second of all, it plays to the fears. The alters are often afraid that if I let you know I'm here, you being a mental health professional, you're going to try to get rid of me. Mm-hmm. You're going to try to kill me. And they see that as you're going to try to kill me.
1: Mm-hmm.
0: Not as we're going to try to integrate you. Oh, yeah. Okay. Wink, wink. That means you're going to try to get rid of me and just keep the main personality, who they usually have strong feelings about. She's a pushover, or he can't do anything right. That's why they were formed, right? But if successful treatment can help the alters see all of the other alters as part of the same team, we're all working together for the best life we can have, it means that they're safe together. It means they don't have to be angry and hostile and threatened.

0: killing going on. As long as the body is alive, you're going to be alive. That's true for all of our parts, and it's true for our altars. So our language of, we're going to integrate you, scared them in ways that were really never necessary. Because, of course, the people that didn't have it didn't understand how it was going to sound to an altar. And the altars got scared. So I highly recommend The United States of Terror, except for that last season. Just
1: both seasons are really good because it is really just a woman with DID trying to live her normal life. Like, she was trying to go to work and have a successful marriage and raise her children. And she's just, and it's more difficult for her, but she's just trying to do what everyone else around her is trying to do.
0: One thing I loved about that show is that they didn't set it up with, ever since this happened, which is the part that Hollywood usually grabs. Like, this is the explanation. She didn't know what it was.
1: She didn't know.
2: Yeah.
0: Which is normal, because that's the function of dissociation, is to make it like it never happened.
1: This is a fascinating topic, and we could talk all day. Let me get final thoughts from both of you. What one thing do you hope the audience today takes from this discussion, this conversation? Catherine, I'm going to start with you.
3: I think the one thing that I would hope people would take from this is that dissociation does exist on a spectrum. So having, you know, those moments like the driving dissociation that we talked about, like, we don't need to be afraid of that. Like, some levels of dissociation are part of a normal human experience. But that we also don't need to be afraid of folks who have higher level dissociation. And that it's not because something is wrong with this human being. It's that it's deeply protective. It comes from a place where, like, that person has been protecting themselves in the only way they could. And they deserved to do that for themselves. And then now they deserve, as they are ready to come to terms with that and to start healing in the way that looks right for them.
1: Laura, your final thought?
0: Yeah, I would encourage people, much like Catherine said, not to be afraid, that it is not the dramatic thing that Hollywood makes it. It's also just part of human experience. And I think we've always had high dissociation among us. And it doesn't show up. People don't know about it. But when you start to find out that your significant other loses time, that can be really scary, but it doesn't need to be. I also always tell my clients, I'm not here to try to get rid of your dissociation so that you never dissociate again. This is an incredibly valuable, useful skill. I see my job as being to bring it more under your control so that when you go to the dentist, you can check out for the next 20 minutes so that you're not caught in horrible situations, but that it can also be really dangerous because if you respond to someone bullying you by going passive, sometimes that means you get bullied and hurt. But that if it's under your control, you can choose when to use it and when you need to be there. That's the best of all worlds.
1: Okay. That'll do it for this episode of Unscripted, Conversations About Sexual and Domestic Violence. 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
5: It's 440.
6: It's 90 degrees.
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8: 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A good travel insurance policy can add anywhere from 4% to 8% of the cost of the trip. 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Before you purchase a travel insurance policy, review the following tips and don't be afraid to ask questions. What is covered and what is not? Ask your credit card company if they provide travel assistance, which may help you eliminate duplication of the coverage. Some credit cards offer accidental death and dismemberment while flying, if you use your card to purchase your plane tickets. Your medical insurance may provide coverage often duplicated in some travel policies. Pre-existing medical conditions may be excluded. Check to determine whether they are covered. If you have recently been diagnosed with a medical condition, verify coverage immediately with the insurance provider. Typical medical coverage includes accidental death or dismemberment. This may also be duplicated in your life insurance policy. Some private health care plans limit coverage outside the United States, a gap which may be bridged by travel insurance. Medicare will not cover health care expenses outside the United States. Acts of God, terrorism, war, or outbreaks of disease may be excluded in some policies. Check if you are covered if your trip was canceled or cut short due to a hurricane. Most policies apply if you purchased your policy before a hurricane was named, and if the destination is under a mandatory evacuation order. Medical evacuation costs can be substantial if you have to be airlifted from a cruise ship or out of a disaster area. Find out if the policy includes emergency medical evacuations at no additional cost. 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
10: Making a home fire escape plan is a great first step, but a plan on paper won't save you in an emergency. Muscle memory will. You need to practice. Aim to hold a fire drill twice a year. It's best to do one in the summer and one in the winter. The winter drill is especially important because it gets dark early, and navigating your home in the dark is much harder than doing it in broad daylight. When the day comes, make it realistic. Have one person trigger the actual smoke alarm. Everyone in the house needs to recognize that specific sound and react immediately. Don't just yell drill, let the alarm do the talking. As soon as the alarm sounds, start a timer. Everyone should move quickly to the exits using your planned escape routes. If you have children, this is the time to make sure they know how to open windows or unlock doors. If your primary exit is blocked, practice using your backup route. Meet at your designated spot outside, whether that's the mailbox, a specific tree, or a neighbor's porch. Once everyone is accounted for, stop the timer. In a real fire, you have less than 2 minutes to escape, so speed matters. Finally, huddle up and talk about it. What went well? Did a window stick? Was the hallway too cluttered? Did anyone get confused? Fix those problems now, not when the smoke is real. Practice until the panic is gone and the plan is second nature.
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13: It's 87 degrees.
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15: 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And everyone must take action to prepare in case something unexpected does happen. 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Now, the CERT class is 28 hours in length, plus the final practical exercise. 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Basic gear is also provided. If you'd like to learn more about CERT and when the next available training class begins, search CERT on the Fairfax County website at fairfaxcounty.gov.
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16: Here's the latest weather conditions and forecast from the National Weather Service.
17: Good afternoon. Here is your Friday's weather. It's currently sunny 89 degrees and the wind is right at 0 miles per hour. The rest of the day there will be a gentle breeze, a variety of some clouds and scattered thunderstorms and 90. Some clouds and isolated thunderstorms tonight, cooling down to 73. Tomorrow, a variety of light showers and some clouds and a light breeze with a high of 81. About the same at 80 Sunday and we'll have some sun. 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
19: 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Coming up, learn about National Preparedness Month, recognized every September, as well as how to prepare your workstation for emergencies. Links to topics mentioned in this podcast can be found online at fairfaxcounty.gov. Every September, the Federal Emergency Management Agency marks National Preparedness Month. The campaign, which started in 2004, gives families, businesses, and communities a reason to stop and think about what they would do if disaster struck close to home. For Fairfax County residents, that means thinking through the hazards most likely to affect Northern Virginia. Severe thunderstorms, flash flooding, winter storms, extreme heat, and the tail end of hurricane season can all disrupt daily life with little warning. National Preparedness Month is a good time to make sure your household has a plan. Know your risk. Start by thinking about what could happen where you live and work. Fairfax County deals with a range of hazards throughout the year, including severe thunderstorms with damaging wind and flash flooding, especially near streams and low-lying roads, winter weather, including ice and snow, extreme heat during the summer months, remnants of tropical storms and hurricanes moving up the East Coast. Knowing which hazards are most likely to affect your home helps you decide what to plan for first. Make a plan. A family emergency plan does not have to be complicated. At a minimum, it should cover how household members will contact each other if phone lines are down, a meeting place if you cannot get home, an out-of-town contact who can relay messages, plans for children, older adults, pets, and anyone with medical needs. Write the plan down and keep a copy where everyone can find it. Review it with your family so everyone knows what to do. Build a kit. A basic emergency kit should include enough supplies to last at least 3 days without power or running water. Consider including water, about 1 gallon per person per day, non-perishable food, a flashlight and extra batteries, a battery-powered or hand-crank radio, a first aid kit, copies of important documents, such as insurance papers and identification, any medications household members need regularly, supplies for pets, including food and water. 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Fairfax Alerts sends time-sensitive messages about severe weather, road closures, evacuations, and other emergencies straight to your phone or email. 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For non-emergency needs, call 703-691-2131.
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24: It's 87 degrees.
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1: It's 5 o'clock.
2: It's 87 degrees.
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4: A person receiving long-term care services has the right to receive individualized care. Services and activities should strive to attain or maintain a person's highest practicable physical, mental, and psychosocial well-being. Often this can be addressed in a person's initial assessments and plan of care. As each individual is assessed for services, many things should be taken into account to include their life history, strengths, functional abilities, and nutritional status. Preferences regarding food, communication, and daily routines should also be honored to enhance quality of life. Staff, family members, and the person receiving the services should work together in creating the plan to ensure all medical and non-medical issues are discussed and agreed upon. A plan of care can be updated at any time as an individual's preferences or condition changes. As a mandated program under the Older Americans Act, the Northern Virginia Long-Term Care Ombudsman Program is often called on to assist residents and consumers to advocate for their rights in order to ensure quality of care and quality of life. For more information about care planning or other nursing facility and assisted living concerns, call 703-324-5861.
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6: 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Today's topic, door-to-door solicitation. Fairfax County requires that peddlers and solicitors be licensed before they solicit door-to-door. Solicitors are required to show you their license and may not solicit at a residence which posts a no peddlers or solicitors sign. The hours that solicitors may knock on your door are between 9 a.m. and 8 p.m. In addition, they must leave the premises immediately if you ask them to leave. Solicitors offer a wide variety of goods and services for sale. Solicitors may be selling or setting appointments for high-speed internet, cable services, home improvements, home security alarms, magazine subscriptions, or lawn or tree services. No matter what goods or services are being offered, the solicitor is required to have a license. Legitimately licensed solicitors should always show their Fairfax County-issued license when a prospective customer asks to see it. The solicitor's license is an individual license, not a business license. If a solicitor tells you that their business has a license, the solicitor may not be properly licensed in Fairfax County. If the solicitor does not have a license, call Fairfax County Police immediately to report the violation at 703-691-2131. The Virginia Home Solicitation Sales Act applies if you are solicited to purchase goods or services at your residence. As a consumer in Virginia, you have the right to cancel a home solicitation contract until the third business day after the purchase. The seller must provide you with a fully completed receipt if the sale is by cash or credit card, and a copy of the contract minus any blank spaces. The receipt or contract must inform you of your right to cancel. However, sales of less than $25 or resulting from prior negotiations between the parties are exempt from this law. The buyer's right to cancel should appear as a conspicuous caption on the front side of the receipt or contract, or immediately above the buyer's signature in boldface type with a minimum size of 10 points. The cancellation notice should be clearly stated in writing. The following are reasons why the contract may not be canceled. 1. The buyer requests the seller to provide goods or services without delay because of an emergency. 2. The buyer's emergency request clearly states in writing that the buyer understands that he is waiving his right to cancel the sale. 3. A substantial beginning of the performance of the contract is made by the seller before the buyer gives notice of cancellation. 4. The goods are not in as good a condition as when they were received by the buyer. A consumer should expect a refund within 10 days after a home solicitation sale has been canceled or voided, and the seller must refund any payments made by the buyer. Any goods traded in must be returned in substantially as good a condition as when received by the seller. If the seller fails to return the goods traded by the buyer may recover its equivalent monetary value as stated in the agreement. The following steps should occur when returning the items to the seller. 1. The buyer is not obligated to return the goods to the seller at any place other than his residence. 2. If the seller does not demand possession of goods within 20 days after cancellation or revocation, the goods become the property of the buyer without obligation to pay for them. 3. The buyer has the duty to take reasonable care of the goods before cancellation or revocation, and for the reasonable time during which the goods are at the seller's risk. 4. The seller is not entitled to compensation for services performed prior to the end of the cancellation period. If the purchase was made from a seller or his agent who failed to immediately identify himself as a seller or misrepresents the nature of the solicitation, the buyer has 30 days to cancel the home solicitation sales contract. A violation of any provision of the Virginia Home Solicitation Sales Act is subject to any and all of the enforcement provisions under the Virginia Consumer Protection Act. 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
2: It's 87 degrees.
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13: Good afternoon. Here is your Friday's weather. It's currently sunny, 89 degrees, and the wind is right at 0 miles per hour. The rest of the day there will be a gentle breeze, a variety of some clouds and scattered thunderstorms, and 90. Some clouds and isolated thunderstorms tonight, cooling down to 73. Tomorrow, a variety of light showers and some clouds and a light breeze with a high of 81. About the same at 80 Sunday and we'll have some sun. 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
15: 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Every September, the Federal Emergency Management Agency marks National Preparedness Month. The campaign, which started in 2004, gives families, businesses, and communities a reason to stop and think about what they would do if disaster struck close to home. For Fairfax County residents, that means thinking through the hazards most likely to affect Northern Virginia. Severe thunderstorms, flash flooding, winter storms, extreme heat, and the tail end of hurricane season can all disrupt daily life with little warning. National Preparedness Month is a good time to make sure your household has a plan. Know your risk. Start by thinking about what could happen where you live and work. Fairfax County deals with a range of hazards throughout the year, including severe thunderstorms with damaging wind and flash flooding, especially near streams and low-lying roads, winter weather, including ice and snow, extreme heat during the summer months, remnants of tropical storms and hurricanes moving up the East Coast. Knowing which hazards are most likely to affect your home helps you decide what to plan for first. Make a plan. A family emergency plan does not have to be complicated. At a minimum, it should cover how household members will contact each other if phone lines are down, a meeting place if you cannot get home, an out-of-town contact who can relay messages, plans for children, older adults, pets, and anyone with medical needs. Write the plan down and keep a copy where everyone can find it. Review it with your family so everyone knows what to do. Build a kit. A basic emergency kit should include enough supplies to last at least 3 days without power or running water. Consider including water, about 1 gallon per person per day, non-perishable food, a flashlight and extra batteries, a battery-powered or hand-crank radio, a first aid kit, copies of important documents, such as insurance papers and identification, any medications household members need regularly, supplies for pets, including food and water. 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
16: 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Virginia law requires children to use a child restraint device until at least 8 years of age. 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
2: It's 87 degrees.
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21: Before we start, I want to let our listeners know if any part of today's conversation triggers strong emotions, please call the Domestic and Sexual Violence 24-hour hotline at 703-360-7273. Domestic violence myths are widespread, and they can be dangerous. In your work, you both encounter a lot of misinformation about this topic. So let's talk about some of the most common myths and explain why perpetuating them can be harmful. First one, there must be physical abuse occurring in a relationship in order for the violence to be characterized as domestic violence.
22: Frequently, people think of physical violence as the type of domestic violence that they see in media, that they see in news stories. But unfortunately, violence that is experienced verbally and emotionally is actually some of the violence that we see incredibly frequently, both when there is physical violence present and when there is not physical violence present. Domestic violence is about controlling someone, about having power over someone, about harming someone in an intimate partner relationship or family relationship. And so, unfortunately, if physical violence is the only type of violence taking place, people would not necessarily experience domestic violence the way that they do, because it happens in the context of that relationship, right? And so, sometimes people experience verbal and emotional abuse, and then eventually that escalates to physical abuse. Other times, that physical abuse is never present, but it doesn't change the fact that people experience real fear and real risk of violence escalating.
21: I have heard that sometimes survivors say the emotional abuse is actually worse or longer lasting, has longer lasting effects. Is that true?
24: Yes, absolutely. And the emotional abuse sometimes gets to a point where it really impacts the victim's mental health as well as physical health, and causes, you know, other health issues that they didn't have before because of the level of abuse and control. And emotional abuse, it's not just calling someone names or putting them down, just can go deeper than that. It's the gaslighting, it's, you know, using the family and other family members or friends or children, making that person isolated from the rest of their support system, family, friends, neighbors, anybody. So it causes really some deep pain to the point where they're experiencing mental health and physical health.
21: Okay. You mentioned mental health. One myth that I hear a lot is that people who engage in domestic violence are mentally ill. Is that
3: How does that work? How is that a myth?
24: So mental health, I mean, unfortunately, it's something that, you know, is there. It's any sickness. However, it does not cause, in fact, most people who are mentally ill are not violent or do not abuse others. And vice versa, abusers or those who cause harm are not mentally ill. And so definitely mental health does not cause domestic violence, but the victim may experience mental health issues because of the violence that, or because of what's happening to them.
3: Mm-hmm. Yeah, I think that's totally right. And one thing that I think can be a helpful way to frame it is that mental illness is a really broad category of different things. Mm-hmm. Many people experience different forms of mental illness. And we do know that people who use violence in relationships are often people who have experienced some form of violence in their life, whether that is abuse as a child or something that they experienced from a family member. So it's not to say that somebody who is using abuse is always 100% doing everything on purpose and they're doing it because they want to be hurtful to someone. People who use violence against others are human, just like people who experience violence against others. But it does mean that just because someone has a diagnosed mental illness does not mean that they'll be a violent person. And in fact, we actually see that mental illness and as well as other forms of intellectual developmental cognitive disability, people are more likely to experience violence because those are people who are often vulnerable to violence in ways that someone else may not be. And so mental illness is a really broad category. And I think that sometimes we blame domestic violence on the mental illness. But like Ayan said, mental illness is not the cause of domestic violence. And I think that that's really where the myth gets complicated, because plenty of people who are violent towards people in their family may experience something like substance abuse issues, right? But that doesn't excuse the way that they're treating that person. So it can get a little tricky. And I think that that's one of those misconceptions that comes up a lot for me, because folks can feel like, well, if they just got their drinking figured out, or if they just got help or therapy, then they would stop being violent. But there are really important nuances to the types of support that people need when they're causing harm in those relationships, as I'm sure you've discussed on other episodes of the show.
4: That's true. You mentioned alcohol. I'm going to also bring up illicit substances, abuse, misuse. People do blame that a lot. You know, he only isn't violent when he drinks, or she wouldn't harm me if she weren't taking XYZ drug. That's also a myth, correct?
24: Definitely. And unfortunately, victims sometimes believe that as well, that they think, you know, if the person who's causing me harm stops drinking, stops using the drugs, then they're good otherwise. And unfortunately, that is a myth. The drinking of the drugs may increase the frequency of the violence or the severity of it, but does not cause someone to become violent.
4: Okay. Another myth that I hear a lot, I'm not sure how often you guys hear it, but domestic violence only happens to women or people from certain cultures or economic backgrounds.
3: So domestic violence can happen to anybody. Domestic violence can happen to people of any background, any gender, any race, any religion. But one of the things that I do think is important to understand is that because domestic violence is about power and about control, oftentimes people who are experiencing other forms of oppression and discrimination are less likely to be able to see the supports that they need, right? And so a lot of the depictions that we see of domestic violence are men who are harmful to women. And that's not the only form of domestic violence that takes place. Domestic violence can take place in many different contexts. Mm-hmm. And we also do know that there is a relationship between the way that gender shows up in relationships, because people may not have access to the same resources if they don't have access to power. So, for example, we know that homicides of women are more frequently by an intimate partner than homicides involving men. That is incredibly common. That is incredibly well documented in the United States and also worldwide. There is an element that is really important there to say that women are at a greater risk of homicide by an intimate partner than men. But at the same time, that doesn't mean that women are the only ones experiencing domestic violence. And so it can be really tricky sometimes to really tease that out and really understand. It also has to do with a lot of our cultural expectations, why we believe that, right? We have ideas about what kinds of emotions men are allowed to express, what kinds of emotions women are allowed to express, right?
4: Mm-hmm.
3: For men, oftentimes we see anger or frustration as passionate, right? As, well, I just care so much that I'm so mad, and mm-hmm. that's why I act this way. That's not something that we see for women. Women are supposed to sort of internalize their anger. So that's going to look really different in a relationship, especially looking at relationships that are

0: nations, all races, all ethnicities, sexual identity. I just want to get that out there because I don't want folks to think you only support women or you only support children.
1: And I will just mention, because Ayan said this and I hear her in my brain saying this all the time, is that there is no culture in the world that says you should be abusive towards your partner. I think that that's another place that shows up in terms of culture and gender. Like, there is actually not an acceptance of that. So I want to mention that because I know Ayan has a lot to say.
2: Absolutely. I always say, you know, domestic violence does not discriminate. So it doesn't really matter, you know, race, gender, culture, age. And also, to add to what Abby already mentioned, and domestic violence is not always between partners who are in an intimate relationship. It could also be between family, siblings, as well as parent and child. Wanted to add that as well.
0: Okay. You bring up children. That's my next myth. Domestic violence has less impact on younger children because they're not old enough to understand what is happening. Who wants to tackle this one?
2: Children do understand what's happening. Even if they're infants, and sometimes even if they're in their mother's womb, because they hear, they feel the tension, and they know, and it impacts them, it impacts their mental health. It causes them fear, anxiety, and the more the frequent the abuse happens, the higher they're at risk of having issues as they grow up, and specifically causes them anxieties, like I said. And so definitely children know. And this is why at DSVS, apart from being all of us being mandated reporters, this is why we always screen for what's happening to the children. When we're talking to our victims, we ask those questions. If they have children under the age of 18, and if so, you know, if they were present during the incident. It's really to talk to them about, you know, give them information and help them with that, but also make sure that the children are protected, because we have a responsibility to make sure that the children are protected as well.
0: So this is true even if they're in another room?
2: Yes, because they can hear things.
1: This is something that comes up quite a bit when we train people on domestic violence or just learning about children and exposure to domestic violence. First off, that there was a lot of research done, particularly in the early 90s through early 2000s, about young children and specifically their developing brains. So if you have incredibly small children, incredibly young children, like a baby who's in the crib, we often thought, well, they don't see the violence, they don't understand the violence, and so the impact on their brain is going to be less than, say, a 10 or 11-year-old who maybe understands that something is wrong. But what we actually learned is that because those children are so young, their brain is still developing the pathways that allow them to grow and develop. And so when there is stress in the home, when there is screaming, when there is tension, when their primary caregiver is crying all the time, is upset all the time, is stressed all the time, even very young children are experiencing that in a way that is particularly impactful for their brain, because their brain isn't developed yet. So it's not that they don't understand the violence itself or don't understand the tension. It has that impact, like Ayan was saying. And to your question, Kendra, about even if they don't visually see the violence, a lot of times there's this feeling, well, oh, if the kids were asleep or if they were in the other room, then they can't tell. We actually know that that's not true as well. Our child witness domestic violence coordinator, Brittany Vera, often tells a story when she trains on this about a young child in a program she worked in who said every time the floor shakes, that means mommy's being hit, right? Kids are able to understand what the environment is like.
0: Mm-hmm.
1: Yeah. And so the fact that kids are not visually seeing it, I think sometimes is a way for parents to protect their kids and feel like they're protecting their kids, which of course we want to see. And we know that it's out of love. And also, it means that sometimes they're not realizing the impact that it may be having on their kids. And so one of the things that

0: oftentimes our advocates and our counselors will do is really talk to people about, you know, the impact that they may or may not be seeing in their kids. Not to say that they're at fault, but to say that, you know, just because they're in the other room doesn't necessarily mean that they don't know what's going on to some extent. And even if they're not home, they still see the after effect of, you know, maybe there's food on the walls where something was thrown. Maybe everyone in the house seems a lot more tense than when I left for school this morning. Those after effects and impacts, kids can pick up on those things too, in a way that we are not always really aware of unless someone tells us about it.
1: Kids are intuitive more than we think they are. They know what's going on.
2: Yeah,
0: absolutely.
2: We're going to take a quick pause here to remind our listeners that if any part of today's conversation triggers them, they can call the Domestic and Sexual Violence 24-hour hotline at 703-360-7273. So continuing on this child and domestic violence theme, there's no connection between domestic violence and child abuse, as people who abuse their partners rarely also abuse their children. Myth or fact?
0: This is a complicated one. This is a tricky one. I mean, as I said, I really work in prevention education, so I'm not working with clients one-on-one, so I can sort of, maybe I'll give sort of the broad research, and then Ayan, you can talk about it a little more on a client-serving basis. We know that there are correlations between people who use violence in their romantic and intimate partner relationships and people who are violent towards children. There's actually also research that it can include violence towards pets in the home as well, which is a little newer. But we know that someone who doesn't have a lot of, who feels like they don't have a lot of control over their actions toward people they love, that may show up with their intimate partner and also show up in their relationships. There are many instances of domestic violence where not of the physical violence. So it is possible, and it does show up, that the abuse, that direct abuse of children, is not occurring while someone is experiencing domestic violence from their partner. And so it can be really difficult for people to understand those impacts if it doesn't look that way. And when I say people, I mean the people in those relationships. I mean people outside of the relationship. And I even mean our systems, like child protective services, our court system, our law enforcement. It can be really hard for people to do their job in the way that we might expect if there isn't that direct violence towards the children. And that's why it's so important that we educate people in all sorts of different professions about, just because the children aren't being physically harmed doesn't mean it's not harmful to live in a home with domestic violence. That's my broad overview, but I think Ayan can probably speak more to what that actually looks like for people experiencing violence.
1: Yeah, definitely agree with everything you mentioned. Oftentimes what I hear on our end, our victims saying the person that's causing them harm is only abusive towards them. They're a great parent. They don't harm the children. In fact, sometimes you'll hear them even say they're better parents than I am. And some of that might be true, that they are good parents, that they're not intentionally harming the children, or at least in the eyes of the victim. But what the victim won't see in that is that either way, because they're harming a family member, that, you know, it still is harmful to the children because they're still impacted one way or the other. And then you hear victims who have left the abusive relationship and now co-parenting, and now the issue that they're coming to us with is, now the children are being abused because the victim feels that I was the punching bag for so many years. Now my children have become the punching bag. So now they're experiencing the exact control and manipulation and emotional abuse and the physical abuse that I've been experiencing over the years. So this is very complicated. It's definitely not a myth, but it's very complicated question to answer. If a person is harming a loved one, who that loved one really does not matter. That could be their child, that could be their spouse, that could be their own parent. They do have that abusive tendency. They're going to always abuse someone that is close to them. So that's how I nobody see it.
0: And I'll also mentioned back to our previous conversation about forms of abuse, right? Emotional abuse often involves using children as pawns or using children as a way to control someone. Mm-hmm. So maybe it seems like they're a really good parent because they are constantly being so kind to their kids or constantly caring for the kids in some kind of a way. But also sometimes that can be a way to exert power and control over the other parent, right? To say, you know, you're such a bad parent to our kids. I do all of these things to take care of our children while I am the person who is abusing you. That is itself emotional abuse. And how aware the children are of that can really vary, partially based on just the kids themselves. For example, a 2-year-old may not be able to understand that in a way that a 13-year-old may. But also using kids as a way to control the other person can really have a significant impact on a person's emotional well-being, and may or may not look like quote unquote good parenting, when it's actually just, you know, trying to sort of gain the allegiance of the children, so that they can be used against the victim.
2: If your relationship is violent, should we recommend that you seek couples counseling?
0: I apologize to laugh. The reason I laughed is that this is one of those myths that's really, I really think people don't have a great understanding of what couples counseling entails, to mm-hmm. be fair, mm-hmm. right? I think conflict in a marriage, couples counseling is what you do. But couples counseling is a type of mental health intervention that requires buy-in from both participants. And if one person in the relationship is going into couples counseling, not intending to change the way they do things, or saying they intend to change the way they do things, but still planning to maintain that power and control over the other person, mm-hmm. therapy will not work for that couple. Because couples counseling, both people have to come and be willing to identify what are the things I can be doing better, what are the things that I can address, right? And so with domestic violence, definitely there's a need for some kind of intervention. But it is very different in the way that it's approached clinically. And I'm not a clinician, to be very clear. But I, you know, my understanding from our many wonderful clinicians here at Domestic and Sexual Violence Services and elsewhere is that that power differential makes it really hard to access that kind of intervention.
1: I definitely agree. I'm not a clinician either. And oftentimes, what I hear from the victims is couples counseling is to go in and change someone else. So it's either the person causing harm asking to go to couples counseling to change the victim, or mm-hmm. vice versa, the victim requesting this couples counseling. So it's not a mutual agreement. It's going in there. We're going in there to change you so that things can be better. So that's why it won't work. And oftentimes when victims ask us, you know, Do you think this is a good idea? We normally recommend as victim advocates that they seek counseling for themselves first and then see if that's something that they want to do. Because it's really important that they understand what's going on with them and, you know, try to be in a place where they're empowered to make an informed decision so that they can then say, yes, I'm ready to go to counseling with the person that's causing me harm or not. But it's never a good idea, in other words.
0: Okay. Yeah. And I will also say just one more thing about that as well, is that couples counseling can unfortunately be used by someone as a tool to continue that power and control, right? If you're seeking counseling by yourself, you have the confidentiality of the therapist mm-hmm. and you are able to speak to things. If your partner who is violent towards you is always there when you're seeking that therapist, they can turn that around on you, right? Well, the therapist said you should be doing X, Y, or Z things, whether or not that's actually what the therapist is recommending. And so it can actually be a pretty dangerous dynamic because it brings an additional person into the relationship who has authority and has expertise and has knowledge. And so it's also important from my side of the house that we're also teaching people who provide therapy and mental health support what to do when someone comes to couples counseling and they suspect there might be domestic violence, because it really requires that different kind of approach.
2: Okay. If you're in a violent relationship, you should leave.
0: This is the big one. This is the one. This is the whole job. Ion, you want to go first on this one?
1: So first and foremost, we never say that to a victim. If they leave or stay, in fact, what we always say is that we're here to support them regardless of what they decide.
2: Mm-hmm.
1: And their safety is the priority. And sometimes leaving might not be safest. And sometimes staying might not be safest. So they can only gauge that. All we can do is really help them navigate that so they can make a decision. You know, yes, we all wish everyone to leave an abusive relationship and live free from abuse. But again, leaving might not be the answer because it depends on that relationship, depends on their beliefs, depends on what they want to do. I've heard victims say, oh, divorce is not an option for me because of my beliefs.
2: Mm-hmm.
1: And what do you do then, right? So it's really important that we think about that decision comes from them. It's not what we think as advocates or as society. But as service providers or advocates, we're here to help them where they're at, whether they're staying in that relationship or whether they're leaving. We're here to support them regardless.
2: So you're giving them options.
1: Giving them options. Safety plan is a big one. We, in fact, do safety planning at every step where they're at, whether they're staying in the relationship, whether they're leaving, or whether they've left already and they're, you know, co-parenting, for example. So we're revisiting that safety plan at every stage because of the reason that we're at, you know, we're letting them make that decision whether they leave or stay. We give them that autonomy and they decide for themselves what's best for them. They are the experts for them, you know, of their situation.
2: And leaving isn't always that simple, right?
1: No, it is not. And it may, you know, and it, everybody's situation is different. Sometimes you're meeting with a victim who, if they left, things would be worse. They're in more danger if they have left. Again, they know their situation better than you. So you, but that doesn't mean as an advocate, we say, okay, then stay then. We never, use words that are deciding. In other words, like, mm-hmm. you know, stay or leave. They have to say that. Mm-hmm. They have to make that decision. We just let them know if you stayed, you know, what does that look like? What would you need to be safe? So like you help them. Safety plan, not necessarily tell them what to do.
2: Mm-hmm.
0: And I will add, when someone decides to leave, that can be the most dangerous time in mm-hmm. a relationship. And this is something that a lot of people don't know, both people who are experiencing violence and people who may have a loved one or care about someone, that if that decision to leave, if they make that decision, that is one of the times where violence can be most severe and concerning, partially because if you think about it, if someone's in a relationship where their partner is exerting a lot of control over them, and then they figure out that that person is trying to leave, they're going to start feeling out of control, right? Mm-hmm. They're going to feel like I'm losing control of the situation. And so they may be more erratic in the way that they respond, and they may escalate the ways that they try to exert control. And we also, unfortunately, know that when we review the research and we look at domestic violence homicides, very frequently, people who are killed by their partner, they are either in the process of leaving or their partner sees that they may have made a decision or made steps towards leaving. And, you know, I think a lot of times with family members and friends and people who want to help someone who's in a relationship, that's really important for them to know because when someone makes that decision, planning for their safety, like Ion is speaking about, is even more important oftentimes than maybe safety planning has been previously because they know what their partner is like. They know what their partner will do. And in addition to that, you know, people may not know that that actually might be the thing that escalates things. And so if you have someone in your life, or if you are yourself experiencing violence and have made that decision of wanting to leave, we really recommend you call our hotline at 703-360-7273. You can either speak with someone on our hotline right away, or you can make an appointment with an advocate to talk about what are some of the things to consider to make sure that you are as safe as possible. Because we are going to listen to you, and we are going to hear what you have to say about what your concerns are. But also, we might help you think of some things that maybe you haven't considered. And that's just because this is our job. This is what we do. And so we are not going to tell you to do one thing or another, but we are going to help you when safety planning to think about what are some of the considerations that you might need to make to keep you as safe as possible.
2: It's not rape if it's your partner that does it, your spouse.
0: This is a huge myth. This is a huge myth. And you know, one of the hardest things is that legally in the state of Virginia and in much of the United States, that was true until the early 2000s, that if there was no evidence of physical violence, like an injury, that someone in a marriage could not allege or seek legal remedy if they had been raped by their spouse. That's not true. Sexual violence is sexual violence, whether or not it's in a marriage or in a relationship. That said, a lot of times people who are experiencing sexual violence in an intimate partner relationship may not identify it that way.
2: Mm-hmm.
0: And that's because of those dynamics of that relationship. And so it can be tricky working with folks because, they might not even realize that the sexual violence they're experiencing is rape or is sexual abuse or sexual violence, because they are experiencing all sorts of different forms of violence and manipulation around that.
1: I definitely agree. Sexual violence is sexual violence. And even spouses have to still ask consent. They have to still consent to engaging. And that consent can end in the middle of it as well. And they have to stop. So it's, and also they have to consent to what that entails, right? That intimacy, what's involved, what acts, and so on. I've also, as a victim advocate, have heard victims report their person that's causing them harm using religion as a form of demanding to have to force them to have sex. That it's a duty that they have to perform when they don't wish to. And so for them, they may see that as coercion or what have you, but you know, the more you dig deeper and ask the question, it's sexual violence, because they're performing an act that they don't want to.
2: Any forms of domestic violence that are myths? Any other myths that I've missed that you guys see a lot?
0: I feel like we've covered quite a few of them. Let me think.
1: That the person is causing harm, oftentimes let family and friends and others, or makes them believe that the victim is mentally unstable. And the victim might be experiencing emotional distress, maybe at the time, or some mental health issues at the time because of the abuse. Mm-hmm. So a lot of times there is a myth where people think, you know, the victim must be crazy or must be mentally ill. And that's why this is happening.
0: I will add I think the idea that just because abuse happened a long time ago, it doesn't matter, or it's something that people sort of get over, or that someone's in a relationship so long, it's kind of too late. You know, sometimes there's this feeling of, if someone's been in a relationship where there's been different forms of violence for a very long time, people get sort of adjust to it. And that's not true. I think sometimes for friends and family members, it can be hard to understand why someone stays in a relationship with abuse. And so When they see abuse, it's like, well, that's just always been what that marriage has looked like or that relationship has looked like. You know, they're always very volatile or they're always very, they have a lot of conflict. And so it can be particularly hard for people who've been in that kind of relationship for a long time to seek support around domestic violence because mm-hmm. their friends, families, loved ones might sort of be like, well, isn't this kind of how it's been? And so when they start to speak about it and try to seek support, it can be hard for them in a way that may look different than someone who is in a newer relationship that escalates, right? And so at any time, if you've experienced violence in your relationship and you need support, even if that relationship is over, even if that relationship has changed, right? Someone who has gone through the legal process of getting a divorce, but is still experiencing abuse from the court, from custody, right? Having to share custody, you have to co-parent, right? Just because you didn't seek support at the beginning of the abuse, or just because you can always reach out to us, you can always seek support, and you deserve to be able to feel safe and to get help for the times that you didn't feel safe, even if those times happened a long time ago.
2: Okay. Abby, I'm letting you have the final word today. That'll do it for this episode of Unscripted Conversations about Sexual and Domestic Violence. 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
8: It's 78 degrees.
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9: 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If you're using a container without a lid for yard waste, you can put some drainage holes in the bottom. 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
8: It's 74 degrees.
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14: 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Today's topic: kids and socializing online. Social networking sites, chat rooms, virtual worlds, and blogs are how teens and preteens socialize online. It's important to help your child learn how to navigate these spaces safely. Among the pitfalls that come with online socializing are sharing too much information or posting comments, photos, or videos that can damage a reputation or hurt someone's feelings. Applying real-world judgment can help minimize those risks. Remind kids that online actions have consequences. The words kids write and the images they post have consequences offline. Kids should post only what they're comfortable with others seeing. Some of your child's profile may be seen by a broader audience than you or they are comfortable with, even if privacy settings are high. Encourage your child to think about the language they use online, and to think before posting pictures and videos or altering photos posted by someone else. Employers, college admissions officers, coaches, teachers, and the police may view your child's posts. Remind kids that once they post it, they can't take it back. Even if you delete the information from a site, you have little control over older versions that may exist on other people's computers and may circulate online. Tell your kids not to impersonate someone else. Let your kids know that it's wrong to create sites, pages, or posts that seem to come from someone else, like a teacher, a classmate, or someone they made up. Tell kids to limit what they share. Help your kids understand what information should stay private. Tell your kids why it's important to keep some things about themselves, family members, and friends to themselves. Information like their social security number, street address, phone number, and family financial information, like bank account or credit card numbers, is private and should stay that way. Talk to your teens about avoiding sex talk online. Research shows that teens who don't talk about sex with strangers online are less likely to come in contact with predators. In fact, Researchers have found that predators usually don't pose as children or teens, and most teens who are contacted by adults they don't know find it creepy. Teens should not hesitate to ignore or block them. Encourage online manners. Politeness counts. You teach your kids to be polite offline. Talk to them about being courteous online as well. Texting may seem fast and impersonal, yet courtesies like PLS and TY, for please and thank you, are common text terms. Tone it down. Using all caps, long rows of exclamation points, or large bolded fonts are online equivalents of yelling. Most people don't appreciate a rant. CC and reply all with care. Suggest that your kids resist the temptation to send a message to everyone on their contact list. Limit access to your kids' profiles. Use privacy settings. Many social networking sites and chat rooms have adjustable privacy settings, so you can restrict who has access to your kids' profiles. Talk to your kids about the importance of these settings and your expectations for who should be allowed to view their profile. Set high privacy preferences on your kids' chat and video chat accounts as well. Most chat programs allow parents to control whether people on their kids' contact lists can see their status, including whether they are online. Some chat and email accounts allow parents to determine who can send messages to their kids and block anyone not on the list. Create a safe screen name. Encourage your kids to think about the impression that screen names can make. A good screen name won't reveal much about how old they are, where they live, or their gender. For privacy purposes, your kids' screen name should not be the same as their email addresses. Review your child's friends list. You may want to limit your children's online friends to people they actually know. Talk to kids about what they're doing online. Know what your kids are doing. Get to know the social networking sites your kids use so you understand their activities. If you're concerned about risky online behavior, you may want to search the social sites they use to see what information they're posting. Are they pretending to be someone else? 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Ask your kids who they're in touch with online. Just as you want to know who your kids' friends are offline, it's a good idea to know who they're talking to online. Encourage your kids to trust their instincts if they have suspicions. Encourage them to tell you if they feel threatened by someone or uncomfortable because of something online. You can then help them report concerns to the police and to the social networking site. Most of these sites have links for users to report abusive, suspicious, or inappropriate behavior. 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
15: Theft or loss of belongings, money, or other property is a significant concern for many residents of nursing and assisted living facilities. Residents have the right to use personal belongings and have the right to be free from exploitation or misappropriation of their property. Misappropriation of resident property means deliberately using the resident's property without permission. Exploitation means taking advantage of a resident for personal gain through threats, intimidation, or coercion. All long-term care facilities must take reasonable steps to ensure that a resident's property is kept safe from theft and loss. They must have policies and procedures for preventing and responding to theft, misappropriation, and exploitation. As a mandated program under the Older Americans Act, the Northern Virginia Long-Term Care Ombudsman Program is often called on to assist residents and consumers to advocate for their rights to ensure quality of care and quality of life. For more information about theft and loss of a resident's personal belongings or other nursing facility and assisted living concerns, call the Northern Virginia Long-Term Care Ombudsman Program at 703-324-5861.
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8: It's 74 degrees.
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17: You know, emergencies can happen anywhere. 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CERT, which is Community Emergency Response Team, is free basic training that is tailored to address potential local disasters and hazards. The instruction is adapted to conform to Fairfax County preparedness and response protocols and procedures, and the training consists of a combination of lectures followed by hands-on demonstrations and drills to develop the students' skills in the areas of emergency preparedness, fire safety, light search and rescue, team organization, and disaster medical operations. Now, the CERT class is 28 hours in length, plus the final practical exercise. Minimum requirements to participate in CERT training at any level is that individuals be 16 or older, and either be a Fairfax County resident or work in the county. Basic gear is also provided. If you'd like to learn more about CERT and when the next available training class begins, search CERT on the Fairfax County website at fairfaxcounty.gov.
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15: Good evening. Here is the latest with Friday's weather forecast. We have no wind right now and mostly sunshine with a temp of 73. Partly cloudy and raining lightly tonight with a low near 73 and a wind 3 to 7 miles per hour. Light sprinkles and mostly clouds tomorrow morning, a light breeze and a temperature of 78. About the same in the afternoon and evening, around 80 with a mixture of some clouds and light sprinkles. Partly sunny Sunday and warm around 79. 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
20: 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Links to topics mentioned in this podcast can be found online at fairfaxcounty.gov. Every September, the Federal Emergency Management Agency marks National Preparedness Month. The campaign, which started in 2004, gives families, businesses, and communities a reason to stop and think about what they would do if disaster struck close to home. For Fairfax County residents, that means thinking through the hazards most likely to affect Northern Virginia. Severe thunderstorms, flash flooding, winter storms, extreme heat, and the tail end of hurricane season can all disrupt daily life with little warning. National Preparedness Month is a good time to make sure your household has a plan. Know your risk. Start by thinking about what could happen where you live and work. Fairfax County deals with a range of hazards throughout the year, including severe thunderstorms with damaging wind and flash flooding, especially near streams and low-lying roads, winter weather, including ice and snow, extreme heat during the summer months, remnants of tropical storms and hurricanes moving up the East Coast. Knowing which hazards are most likely to affect your home helps you decide what to plan for first. Make a plan. A family emergency plan does not have to be complicated. At a minimum, it should cover how household members will contact each other if phone lines are down, a meeting place if you cannot get home, an out-of-town contact who can relay messages, plans for children, older adults, pets, and anyone with medical needs. Write the plan down and keep a copy where everyone can find it. Review it with your family so everyone knows what to do. Build a kit. A basic emergency kit should include enough supplies to last at least 3 days without power or running water. Consider including water, about 1 gallon per person per day, non-perishable food, a flashlight and extra batteries, a battery-powered or hand-crank radio, a first aid kit, copies of important documents, such as insurance papers and identification, any medications household members need regularly, supplies for pets, including food and water. 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
8: It's 74 degrees.
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23: 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I'm Brian Hill. On this edition of the show, I'm excited to welcome business leader, real estate developer, philanthropist, Tim Reiser. Tim, how you doing, sir?
24: I'm doing excellent today.
23: You do excellent every day. Every time I see you, you got a smile on your face.
24: Listen, there's a lot to be happy about.
23: Well, tell me why you're so happy, sir.
24: Well, listen, I wake up feeling good. I get to spend some time here with you today. And I mean, everything is good in life.
23: Now, I know everything is good in life, but when you received the Arts Fairfax Award, tell me what your thoughts were.
24: Mostly I was shocked because I don't think of myself as an arts person by any stretch of the imagination. So it wasn't necessarily for arts that I was doing it. That I did the stuff. I believe in civic engagement. I believe in community and trying to build community. And that's mostly what I was doing. Just happened to be through the arts.
23: Well, that's excellent to hear. But now we're speaking about the arts. This podcast goes a long way with the Lorton Workhouse, Mount Vernon District, Dan Stork, Keith Gordon. Talk a little bit about the Workhouse and all the work that you've been doing there, because you and Sharon Bolova, we're going to talk about her a little bit later,
24: sure,
23: have done a lot of work as well as the other board members. So give me some insight of what you and the board are doing down there.
24: Well, I mean, I could spend probably 2 hours just on the Workhouse and the history and things like that. But right now, there's so many activities and the dynamics are really taking shape at the Workhouse Art Center. So we really see some real progress at this point in time. The campus is getting alive. The challenge to creating a vibrant campus art center has always been, you have a 55-acre campus with lots of buildings, not all of them engaged and operating. You've got historical implications that you have to be careful about meeting the ARB guidelines. The buildings are all separated,
23: right,
24: because they were designed to be prison cells and not designed to be a art center. But it's always the same, right? Whenever you have something really funky, that's when you can make turn that funkiness into something special and unique. If I just had a flat surface at one building, then trying to create those options would be harder.
23: Yeah, you know, when you look at what's going down on that corridor, you know, because that is the bypass to I-95 through Prince William, and boom, you're on I-95. It was a penitentiary. It was provided to us by the federal government. Congressman Davis, if I remember correctly, was part of the architecture who provided us with that complex. That was many, many years ago. So when I came here as a county executive, I was told that that's something that we had to build and do things with. What we've done on the other side of the road with the housing stock, that's a component piece to it. But what you're doing on side of the campus, on the campus site, is truly impressive over the last 3 to 4 years. I won't say it was impressive the first 4 years I was here, but it has made major changes over the last 4 years. So let's talk a little bit about what's happened over the last 4 years.
24: Well, listen, it always starts with good leadership, first of all. So having good leadership in it, I mean, we went through COVID, which was, of course, a challenge for any organization.
23: Especially and COVID was nothing. That's COVID 105. Yes. No big deal.
24: But it meant that, you know, things had to sort of stop and place and whatnot at that point in time. And the board itself basically ran the entire operations during that period of time. But it shows when you have good leadership in place, everything starts to work. There's so many, opportunities to make things work. However, there's lots of challenges, but, we have a good solid board. Sharon's been a great addition to that board.
23: Was she shocked at her award?
24: She was.
23: Yeah.
24: She was very surprised.
23: But there was a clip that they did not put in there. I introduced myself as Brian Hill, County Executive, and I'm doing this for Sharon Bolivar, who was my favorite chairman, but they didn't put that clip in.
24: I wonder why. Maybe Jeff had something to do with it.
23: Yeah, I think he pulled it out, but he's also my favorite chairman.
24: I have a lot of favorite grandkids too.
23: Yeah, okay, gotcha. I got favorite sons.
24: Yeah, so we're all in that same boat. But no, listen, you know, it's funny. Sharon and I weren't always in the best of terms and whatnot, mm-hmm. because I fought her on a project in the Lorton area many years back. But I love her. Mm-hmm. She is such a good, fresh breath of air to have onto that board, good understandings of the dynamics. And again, the one thing I've learned and Sharon already knew is patience. You have to have a fair amount of patience. As a businessman, I want to be able to go in and change things quickly. Right. I want to make things happen right away. But in an organization with this and the connections of the county and the community, it takes patience.
23: I think you summed up the brilliance of Sharon Bolivar in one word, patience. I remember when she allowed me to become the county executive, she said, understand your lane and be patient. Now, understanding my lane was a little bit problematic for me because I didn't know what that meant. Mm-hmm. And patience, you know, I need to get things done. But she has been basically the driver of One Fairfax with the chairman as well as the board. But she's also about Fairfax County, and that's the key.
24: Yes.
23: So, you know, you're a successful businessman. We talked about that. You want to get things done. How the heck did that lead to civic engagement?
24: Well, you know, it's funny. I think
23: they don't go together.
24: Well, first of all, you know, one of the challenges I think in general with success, and for me, I always wanted to be successful.
23: Yeah.
24: But what defines success? And so I would see somebody who might be successful in business and have nothing else in their life. Mm-hmm. And so, you know, it's funny. One of my sons said to me at one time, he goes, well, if I'm not as successful as you, you know, from a financial standpoint, I'm going to be a failure. And I said, no, one, first of all, I hope you're not setting that I'm right at that borderline between success and failure.
23: Right.
24: But two, and more importantly, that's just the smallest thing. You've got to be a good husband. You've got to be a good father. You've got to be a good, you know, community member. You've got to do all these things. And so it's natural to be able to do something else and not just be. Listen, I guess the truth is this. I'm not that great of a king. I'm a jack of all trades.
23: Understood. And I also understand you're not an artist.
24: No. I mean, not unless stick figures count.
23: Stick figures. All right. Yeah. So that's something that I'm going to absolutely ask for is a stick figure by Tim Reiser at some point to show the case that you're not an artist, but you are supporting the arts.
24: Yeah.
23: And that gives you a great sense of pride, as you just stated, about all the things that make a person a person. Let's talk a little bit about that and why, and seriously, why the arts?
24: Well, that was kind of happenstance.
23: Happenstance.
24: And right. You know, the first thing I always say is start always by saying yes. You always got to start by saying yes, because you've got to consider the options. So Irma Clifton, a very noted historian in the area, mm-hmm. and somebody very connected to Lorton, had approached me when the prison was going to be closed about, you know, coming over to look at it. And I said, all I want is that prison gone, wiped off from the face of the earth, and so we'll never have to think about that prison again after having lived in its shadow for many years in Fairfax Station. But I came over.

0: what? But then I looked over at the barns and I said, wow, that could be a barns like Barns at Wolf Trap. We could have a good venue for music here. And yeah, there's all kinds of opportunities. So I was blown away with the opportunity. I said, listen, how many opportunities do you have in your life to be involved in something so monumental?
1: Yeah.
0: And I go, how could I not?
1: Yeah.
0: Had to get involved.
1: You know, the first time I was down at the workhouse, I went to that barn and I had a businessman who owns a couple restaurants. That concept of the barn, I gave him a tour and I said, I would really appreciate if you could help me rehabilitate this barn and make this a venue. Now that venue is now in Prince William County, unfortunately,
0: yes.
1: But the person that had that barn concept in Prince William is actually a resident of Fairfax County. I'm still talking to him to see if he can help us do that. But I believe that if we can figure out a way to rehabilitate that barn and make that into a music, like you said, and a restaurant venue,
0: yep,
1: to help support the Bunny Man Brewery and the other things that we have coming on, I think it brings some connectivity and makes it a place that people want to go. So, you know, we always talk about how we want our people to stay with us in the county, but we don't have a lot of things down in South County for them to congregate. And this is what we're trying to do. Grist Mill's another area. Woodlawn's another area, but we really need to really figure out what's best for South County. So if you had a vision of South County, what would it be?
0: Well, listen, you know, I drove here today from South County. It took me almost 15 minutes, almost an hour to get here.
1: Mm-hmm.
0: And it's because so much of the county's focus has been more towards the western side and northern side as opposed to the south, historically speaking.
1: Mm-hmm.
0: And now the shift has occurred with the closing of the prison, which made sense. That's the prison was there. So that happened. However, the opportunities are now significant for that.
1: Mm-hmm.
0: The strange things like a old prison turns into something positive. You know, the remoteness of it, the separation of it, Mesa Neck, you know, out in the water has its own unique opportunities. So it now has this unique opportunity to be something more. And so we have that Lorton Vision Task Force that's involved,
1: mm-hmm,
0: trying to figure out more of a town for Lorton, mostly to be able to brand it and to say, here's where Lorton is. Lorton is a very spread out area. And many of the places in Lorton Lorton has actually shrunk over the years because when there was a prison, we said, nah, we'll call this Fairfax Station. We'll call Mesa Neck. We'll get these separated out.
1: They didn't want to be associated with Lorton.
0: Didn't want to be associated with the name,
1: yep,
0: Lorton. In fact, when I lived in Fairfax Station, I was 3 miles away from the prison. Now that I live in Lorton, I'm 11 miles away, but it's Lorton versus Fairfax Station.
1: Yeah. What advice do you give to people looking to do business in Fairfax County?
0: Get involved. And for me, the civic engagement part, getting involved,
1: mm-hmm,
0: it's what was surprising to me is that one person could really make a difference in Fairfax County. The county actually wants people to get in into commissions, into committees, into,
1: mm-hmm,
0: groups,
1: mm-hmm,
0: and to get their feedback. And that gives them much more power than they realize. But many people are afraid and don't think they have a say.
1: Mm-hmm.
0: But you'd be surprised how much one person can do.
1: You are a force, but talk a little bit about the board that you have, because it's not only you and Sharon. You have other board members that are working towards and driving towards a sense of place. Let's talk a little bit about them.
0: Yeah, it's a big board,
1: right?
0: But it's a powerful board in terms that there are good quality people on there, all with a passion.
1: Okay.
0: So Vincent Girl is the chair, Caroline Blanco, an attorney for Science Foundation.
1: Right.
0: You've got people from the Water Authority board, John McGranahan. There's just so many.
1: There's a lot of people. So what we're trying to get to is, I mean, and it's also county supported.
0: Yep.
1: And we have people on the board. I think Joe LoHate and Scott Sizer,
0: yep,
1: do a lot of work down there because we're trying to bring this sense
0: of peace. Joe LoHate's great, by the way. He's really great.
1: All right.

0: That's the part of this podcast we are going to edit out, okay? Because I'm going to let you know. No, Joe is great guy, Providence guy, you know, yeah.
1: Well, listen, I really, Kevin was on there before, Kevin Greenleaf, and what a great guy Kevin was. So I was a little bit concerned when we got Joe for as a replacement, but Joe has been really, he's stepped up and he's a great guy.
0: So as we end this podcast, I got a couple more questions, maybe one or two. What in your opinion, and who in your opinion is a leader to you? I mean, let's talk about leadership, because that's what it is. That's what you've been doing with your awards, your ability to help donate and fundraise and basically bring a sense of place to an area that didn't have it.
1: Well, that's the point, is try to create a community, right? And a sense of pride. So we've got a new organization we just recently created, my son did, called Beautify Lorton. And so we're trying to beautify all the intersections in Lorton. There were so many opportunities for people to get engaged and get involved and to do something substantial. Mm-hmm. And so it's just a question of raising your hand and saying, yeah, I can do it. I don't have anything special. I just want to try to make sure I'm doing and giving something back and leaving a legacy behind, for something, to say, I did something. Mm-hmm. I was here, not just get by.
0: So here's how I'm going to close this. So this is the Tim Reiser show.
1: Okay.
0: Give me some thoughts about the Lorton area as well as Fairfax County. And I'm going to just preface this by saying that from the day I met you, you've been very open and willing to discuss and talk to me. Even when I screw things up, you put your arm around me and say, hey, I'm thinking about doing it this way. And then I would say to you, well, Mr. Reiser, this is how I have to deal with this, but I'm thinking that's where we're going to get to at some point. But as you see, and have you been a part of Lorton, and how you've been a part of the workhouse, tell me something that you believe into the future that's going to be good for all of us to hear, so we can drive that force going forward.
1: Wow, that's a big
0: question. It is a great question.
1: Big question. I think in general, listen, the workhouse is one of the most important things that the county has. They got a huge deal, 2,000 plus acres.
0: Right.
1: And I knew at the time they got that it could be something they could leverage really well, or just turn it into a bunch of housing. And they've leveraged it well.
0: Yeah.
1: And now we have to take those things. It was a lot more, had a lot more baggage than we realized at the time.
0: Yeah.
1: And shouldn't have been surprised. And the art center idea as running it, making sense of it operating on its own was maybe fanciful.
0: Right.
1: Not likely to happen, but there is the enough people in there, a good county that understands the importance of doing it. And I want one of the more important things to me is to make Fairfax County and the county itself be what you hear on the news and radio instead of Washington, D.C. all the time. Everything culturally is always more, it's going on in D.C., it's going on in D.C.
0: Yeah.
1: Here we have a much more vibrant area with 1.1 million, 1.2 right. million people. The county can be that vibrant cultural Absolutely. Center as well. Absolutely. And anybody who travels around the world knows where you're going to. It's for culture. So let's bring our tourism here. Let's make this the county. Let's make this the place to go.
0: Tim Reiser, I will and say thank you. One Fairfax, one Lorton, one Fairfax. Whatever you want to do, we got to bring people here to Fairfax County. And that's what we're trying to do with all our economic competitive board matters, with our hospitality. People don't realize that Fairfax County has the third most hotel beds on the East Coast. We're only behind Orlando and New York City.
1: I didn't even know that.
0: A lot of people don't know that, but we do drive a lot of the tourism in the region right here. Well, that's going to do it for this episode of Connect with County Leaders. I'm thanking my friend Tim Reiser for being here with us today. Thank you, sir, again. Until the next time, please all get involved, stay engaged, and take the lead, because leadership matters. Thank you so much for enjoying this time with me and my friend Tim Reiser.
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14: It's 77 degrees.
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15: 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News Center also has more details about what to do regarding downed trees on roads, sidewalks, and power lines. 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
13: 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Carbon monoxide, or CO, is a colorless, odorless, and tasteless gas. According to the Center for Disease Control and Prevention, each year more than 400 Americans die from unintentional CO poisoning not linked to fires. More than 20,000 visit the emergency room, and more than 4,000 are hospitalized. CO combines with hemoglobin in our blood and robs the blood of the oxygen our body needs. Early symptoms of exposure are similar to the flu and include headache, fatigue, nausea, and confused thinking, so victims cannot think clearly enough to get assistance. Without treatment, the victim will lose consciousness, and if no help is given, they will lose their life. Common causes of CO are defective gas or oil furnaces and water heaters, cracked chimney flues, indoor use of charcoal grills, use of a gas oven or range to warm a room, running a car in an enclosed space such as a garage, running of a portable generator inside or too close to the home, closing the fireplace damper before the fire is completely out. CO poisoning is preventable. Actions you should take to protect your family include: have a qualified technician inspect your gas furnace and appliances yearly. Never allow your car to run in an enclosed area, especially if it's a garage attached to your house. 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Never use a generator inside your home, basement, or garage, or less than 20 feet from any window, door, or vent. 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CO alarms should be located on every floor and mounted according to the manufacturer's instructions. 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Do not ventilate your house by opening doors and windows. When the fire department personnel arrive, they will obtain CO readings in different areas of your home to determine the source of the CO. Another very important point to remember is that you still need a working smoke alarm in every bedroom on every level of your home. This information is from our Fire and Rescue Department. 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
4: Fairfax County's Riverfront Park has floodplains and forests, ponds, streams, and meadows bordering the Potomac River. And it's that location along the river that makes Riverbend Park a very special place.
5: The park is on a large bend in the Potomac River. It's part of the Potomac Gorge, one of the rarest ecosystems on the East Coast. When you visit, you will see globally rare plants and animals among the park's 418 acres. The river brings pieces of nature, seeds, and soil from the Appalachian Mountains. They settle where the river bends, and as a result, at Riverbend, you'll see an unusual diversity of plant life that early American Indians saw.
4: People have been here a long time. Native Americans hunted on this land and traded and traveled along this waterway for more than 12,000 summers and winters.
5: At Riverbend, you can watch the seasons change. Wildflowers like bluebells and trout lilies in the spring, migratory birds in the summer, sycamores and maples exploding in color in the fall, turkeys on an acorn search, and bald eagles hunting over the river in the winter.
4: The 2.5-mile Potomac Heritage Trail is a great connection to Great Falls Park or to Northern Virginia Regional Parkland. 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Some trails are easy, some are challenging, some appropriate for equestrians, and some for mountain bikes.
5: Fishing at the park is excellent from shore or a boat, especially for smallmouth bass. There's a public boat launch and a marina in the park. This is kayak, canoe, and rowboat water, often shallow and rocky. The park has boat rentals from May through October. Staff can give you the latest updates on river levels, boating conditions, and fishing information.
4: Park facilities include picnic tables and a pavilion that's available spring, summer, and fall on a first-come, first-served basis. The park has a picnic shelter. 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
5: There's no swimming. It's prohibited. There's current that can be potentially dangerous. Park hours are posted at the site. The gate is locked at closing time.
4: Among the park's excellent events are skywatching programs that take advantage of the park's remote location. 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
7: 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The Fairfax County Park Authority is offering visitors two free ways to explore local history this fall as part of Fairfax 250, the county's commemoration of America's 250th anniversary. 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September Sunday tours will be offered at Colvin Run Mill, Eleanor C. Lawrence Park, Green Spring Gardens, Historic Huntley, and Sully Historic Site. 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The Spindle Sears House, a Sears, Roebuck & Company kit home built in 1935 in historic Centerville, and the more than 200-year-old Frying Pan Spring Meeting House at Frying Pan Farm Park. Each stop reveals a different piece of Fairfax County history. 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Like other AI chatbots, Ask Fairfax draws answers from Fairfax County websites and shares information in an easy-to-read conversational format. It's similar in style to tools like Copilot, ChatGPT, and Claude, but focused exclusively on county information so you can get answers from trusted sources. You can ask the chatbot questions such as, "How do I pay my taxes?" or "Adopt a dog?" and it will guide you to the right services and resources. The chatbot is multilingual, so you can search for information in different languages. The county website contains thousands of pages and documents, so if an answer is helpful or not helpful, users are encouraged to click the thumbs up or thumbs down icons in the chat experience to provide feedback. Ask Fairfax replaces our previous Fairfax Virtual Assistant, but traditional search is still available. You can continue to use the Search Our Site field located to the right of the Ask Fairfax area. Starting October 1st, 2026, Medicaid will have eligibility changes for non-citizen adults. Our Department of Family Services is committed to working to ensure that current Medicaid enrollees are aware of these changes and their impact. Beginning October 1st, in order to keep full Medicaid benefits, non-citizen adults must be naturalized citizens, lawful permanent residents, Compact of Free Association migrants, or Cuban-Haitian entrants. This does not include non-citizen children and pregnant members. Their eligibility under Virginia Medicaid or FAMIS is not changing. Those potentially affected by these changes will be contacted directly via mail in August by the Department of Medical Assistance Services. This letter should explain the new rules and what is required for the Department of Medical Assistance Services to review their case for continuation of Medicaid eligibility. Individuals who lose full benefit Medicaid eligibility due to their immigration status will be transitioned into Emergency Services Medicaid effective October 1st. News Center has more. 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
14: It's 77 degrees.
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19: The kitchen is the heart of the home, but it's also where most house fires start. 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First, stay in the kitchen whenever you are frying, boiling, or broiling food. Don't leave the room, even for a minute. 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While you cook, keep a lid nearby. 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Never throw water on a grease fire. Water will only make the flames spread violently. For small grease fires, you can also use baking soda to smother the flames. Keep a box within reach, but not so close that it could fall onto a burner. Take a look at your stove area. Clear away dish towels, food packaging, and wooden spoons. 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Also, make a habit of turning pot handles inward so they don't stick out where a child could grab them or someone could bump them. Speaking of children, establish a 3-foot kid-free zone around the stove and oven to keep pets and little ones safe. Pay attention to what you wear too. Loose sleeves, scarves, and apron strings can dangle into flames. Wear short or tight-fitting sleeves when you cook. Finally, avoid multitasking. It might be tempting, but distracted cooking is a leading cause of fires. If you are deep frying, use a thermometer to ensure the oil doesn't get too hot. Focus on the food, stay alert, and keep your kitchen safe.
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21: A person receiving long-term care services has the right to receive individualized care. Services and activities should strive to attain or maintain a person's highest practicable physical, mental, and psychosocial well-being. Often this can be addressed in a person's initial assessments and plan of care. As each individual is assessed for services, many things should be taken into account to include their life history, strengths, functional abilities, and nutritional status. Preferences regarding food, communication, and daily routines should also be honored to enhance quality of life. Staff, family members, and the person receiving the services should work together in creating the plan to ensure all medical and non-medical issues are discussed and agreed upon. A plan of care can be updated at any time as an individual's preferences or condition changes. As a mandated program under the Older Americans Act, the Northern Virginia Long-Term Care Ombudsman Program is often called on to assist residents and consumers to advocate for their rights in order to ensure quality of care and quality of life. For more information about care planning or other nursing facility and assisted living concerns, call 703-324-5861.
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1: 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Today's topic, charity fraud. A tragic event such as an earthquake or hurricane often prompts an outpouring of assistance from well-meaning residents. The Federal Bureau of Investigation reminds consumers who receive appeals to donate money in the aftermath of a natural disaster to apply a critical eye and do their due diligence before responding to requests. Past tragedies and natural disasters have prompted individuals with criminal intent to solicit contributions purportedly for a charitable organization and/or a good cause. Before making a donation of any kind, consumers should adhere to certain guidelines, including the following. Do not respond to any unsolicited incoming emails or spam by clicking on links contained within those messages. Be skeptical of individuals representing themselves as surviving victims or officials asking for donations via email or social networking sites. Verify the legitimacy of nonprofit organizations by using various internet-based resources that may assist in confirming the group's existence and its nonprofit status, rather than following a purported link to the site. Be cautious of emails that claim to show pictures of the disaster areas in attached files because the files may contain viruses. Only open attachments from known senders. Make contributions directly to known organizations rather than relying on others to make the donation on your behalf to ensure contributions are received and used for intended purposes. Do not give your personal or financial information to anyone who solicits contributions. Providing such information may compromise your identity and make you vulnerable to identity theft. If you are solicited by a charity, don't feel rushed or pressured into making an immediate commitment. Ask the caller or solicitor to provide written information about the charity's programs and finances before you make a contribution. You may obtain independent verification of the solicitor's identity before sending a contribution by contacting the Virginia Office of Consumer Affairs at 1-800-552-9963. Some of the major charities assisting in disaster relief efforts are the American Red Cross, which can be reached at 1-800-HELP-NOW, the Salvation Army at 1-800-SAL-ARMY, and the United Way at 1-800-272-4630. 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Informed Consumer is produced by the Fairfax County, Virginia government.
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14: It's 77 degrees.
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22: Well, hello there, and welcome to the County Conversation, a podcast featuring employees and subject matter experts from the Fairfax County government discussing programs, services, and items of interest to residents of Fairfax County. I'm your host, Joe Person, and today I'm chatting with Dr. Param Jhaberi, Deputy Director for Medical Services with the Fairfax County Health Department. He's here to talk about back-to-school immunizations, what parents need to know to ensure their kids are ready for the upcoming school year. I'm sure they're not going to want to be ready with summer and vacation and everything, but anyway, we'll get to that. Dr. Jhaberi, thanks for being on the podcast with us today.
23: Thank you for having me here.
22: Absolutely. Before we, kind of dive deep into back-to-school immunizations and vaccines and that kind of a thing, I know that's our topic, but just kind of a general broad-based question to start with. What do our listeners need to know generally about immunizations?
23: I think our listeners need to know that immunizations are our best defense against infectious diseases. They are safe and effective, and they can really prevent a lot of unnecessary morbidity or mortality. In other words, sickness, illness, costs, whether it's hospitalizations or others. And obviously, in some unfortunate circumstances, we know that vaccine-preventable illnesses can lead to death. So it's really important for our listeners to know, whether you're young, middle-aged, or older, that immunizations, again, are one of the most safest and most effective ways that we can fight communicable disease. And when it comes to school-aged children, which is probably what we're going to be talking about the most, it's really important because schools serve as a highly efficient congregate setting. You know, kids are playing together, eating together, spending a lot of time in close quarters. So you have an opportunity, if someone is ill, for that illness to get spread really quickly. So that's why it's so important to make sure our children are vaccinated or immunized before they start school.
8: Yeah. Okay. So you answered the why question, which is good. So I guess the what question, what are we trying to prevent with the back-to-school immunizations?
23: Sure. You know, there's a whole host of illnesses, and certainly because with the advent of vaccines, we've seen a significant drop in many of these in our current-day community, but some are having a resurgence. We were hearing about measles cases, and even outbreak going on here now in Virginia, in Buckingham County. We've had multiple cases here in Fairfax County Health Department just over the last winter. Unfortunately, due to close collaboration with our hospital systems, our healthcare providers, a really robust epidemiology team that talks to the individual who's sick, where they've been, we have been able to prevent outbreaks where the illness has gone from one person to another individual outside of that immediate household as well. But the diseases that we're talking about generally, you know, for kindergarten, we're looking at getting vaccinated against polio, against measles, mumps, rubella, against diphtheria, tetanus, pertussis. That's usually one vaccine referred to as DTaP. Hepatitis A, hepatitis B, and chickenpox or varicella, as is often known. Later on in the school years for seventh grade, we want kids to get a Tdap booster, so that boosts that immunity they got from to fight against diphtheria and pertussis. The meningococcal conjugate vaccine was, you know, added on a little bit later for some of those who graduated after the turn of the century. And the HPV vaccine, and then a second dose of the meningococcal vaccine in the 12th grade. So, you know, we're talking about illnesses that are common, especially overseas with individuals traveling, may get exposed if they're not vaccinated and bring it back to their home community. And then, you know, some very, very serious illnesses, while rare, things like meningitis can be deadly. So we're talking about preventing illnesses that could be very serious.
8: Right. You mentioned Tdap and maybe one or two others that you mentioned maybe needed to have like a booster or some updates or something like that. So that was one of the questions I was going to ask is, why do teens who've already been fully vaccinated, or babies or toddlers, why do they need to keep their immunizations up or get a booster, if you will?
23: Right. You know, whether we're talking about younger folks or even, you know, the Tdap is one of those vaccines we recommend for pregnant moms as well. It's because the natural course of immunity that is engendered by these vaccinations, a person's immune system is ramped up, ready to fight. But over time, that immunity wanes. Over time, the effectiveness of that vaccine wears off. So it's important to get that second booster shot. And with Tdap, it's a minimum of 5 years. Generally, for a lot of folks, when they get into their adult years, they know that they have to get a tetanus every 10 years. So it's a good idea that rather than just getting the one, Tdap stands for tetanus. So rather than just getting that shot, it might be smart to get the Tdap vaccine. And, you know, I know we're going to talk about kids, but, you know, same thing important for adults, because if you are an expecting mom or you're a grandparent dealing with infants, it's really important to get these vaccinations because you don't want to pass on a potential illness to the very, very young when they're just way too young to be immunized. So when we talk about boosters, it's important to keep the person healthy, and it's important to prevent the potential transmission of illness later in life to others.
8: Right. Now, I know you can't talk for the school system, so this question may seem like that, but I was going to ask what actually happens if a student or a child or a kid doesn't have their required vaccinations or exemptions by the start of the school year.
23: Right. I won't go into specific details, but generally, there are ways of getting a conditional enrollment in these schools. So some of our vaccines, for example, have two doses. So let's say a parent begins the hepatitis B series, which is a three-dose series, or Hep A, which is two-dose. If they're able to get the first shot, they can be conditionally enrolled and allowed to continue in school until they complete their series. The enforcement of preventing kids from coming to school really depends on the school system. And I've worked with the state for many years, and there's varying rules and varying levels of concern. I know here at the Fairfax County, we worked collaboratively with FCPS a couple of years ago to send forthright letters, because after COVID, you know, a lot of folks were just not seeing their providers, and we saw our compliance rates go down. And, you know, kudos to FCPS and all the folks working there, including our public health nurses in the schools. We were able to bring the compliance rate up significantly. Sometimes it was just a matter of making sure the school had the records of the child's vaccines. It's not that children had not gotten vaccinated, but the records weren't there. But a lot of times it was making sure there's opportunities for them to get vaccinated. And so, you know, our goal is to help support the schools so that the students can reach their educational attainment and educational goals.
8: Right. Well, you mentioned opportunities, and we'll get to the opportunities that I think the health department is going to have with vaccination clinics and that type of thing. But I want to go a little deeper. I know you mentioned some of the vaccinations that were required for certain age groups and classes. So if we can go specifically, I want to start with kindergarten entry. What are the core required vaccinations for kids entering kindergarten?
23: Sure. So six vaccines to really focus on there. The DTaP, polio, MMR, hepatitis A, hepatitis B, and varicella, which is, again, the chickenpox vaccine.
8: Okay.
23: There are a few other vaccines that children get when they are very young. And that's the Haemophilus influenza B vaccine, the pneumococcal or PCV vaccine, or rotavirus. And I bring that up because it's daycares also need to ensure children are up to date on required vaccines. The reason I didn't mention those other three is because with Haemophilus influenza B and pneumococcal, those are vaccines you get before 60 months of age, so before 5 years. So it's before kindergarten. And rotavirus is under 8 months. So there are many other childhood vaccines that new moms probably know when they go to their pediatrician, begins at 2 months, 4 months, 6 months, and so on. But to answer the specific questions for parents who are looking to enroll their children in kindergarten class, we're looking at the six vaccines I mentioned earlier.
8: Okay. Now, in my notes, the next grade I have is seventh grade. But before we get to seventh grade, is there anything in between there, or does it just go to the seventh?
23: The next step is seventh grade. You know, obviously, if anyone's behind in any of the earlier childhood vaccines, we encourage them to get vaccinated prior to the seventh grade.
8: Right.
23: So at seventh grade, we've got the Tdap booster again, assuming the child has received the DTaP, the meningococcal conjugate vaccine, and then the human papillomavirus vaccine. And, you know, I might spend a minute on that one because the vaccine prevents cancer. And it's really very unique in that effort. So cervical cancer in women and anogenital cancers in men and women. You know, there is some concerns about why do we need this in the school setting, because some of the transmission of that virus has to do with very close physical contact, potential sexual contact. And the idea is that we want to make sure we vaccinate young individuals before they engage in sexual activities. Because once the person's been infected with the virus, the vaccine's not going to be efficacious in preventing further infection sequelae. It still can potentially help. So the idea is to get it early. Here in Virginia, parents can opt out of that vaccine after reading the required material. But it's an important vaccine and unique. Then again, it's the only vaccine that specifically prevents cancer later in life.
8: Wow. Okay.
23: That's required for school immunization. So.
8: Wow. Okay. That's kind of a heavy note. I think skipping then from seventh to the next grade requirement is 12th grade. Is that right?
23: Right. And in that grade, we're looking again for the second dose of the meningococcal conjugate vaccine. So.
8: Okay.
23: assuming the person has again received it in the seventh grade, you're going to need another dose of it in the 12th grade.
8: Okay. And so I've been assuming that, you know, kids growing up in the Fairfax County school system, you know, they'd be transferring, you know, they'd be going through all these various ages and grades and they'd be right here. What about kids that didn't grow up in Fairfax County? Are there different rules for transfer students into the school system as far as the health department is concerned?
23: Well, let's take it one level up. So from the health department perspective, we go from local to the state. And we in Fairfax County follow what BDH recommends. And what BDH recommends is what the CDC used to, and now we really cite the other resources, American Academy of Pediatrics and American Academy of Family Practitioners. So I would say on the whole, across the United States of America, the core foundational vaccines are going to be the same.
8: Okay.
23: There might be some differences, again, when it comes to the HPV or some of the other nuanced vaccines. But without having looked at all the other states, I have worked in Louisiana for a number of years. The core principles, things that we're concerned about, like measles, you know, the MMR vaccine, that's a core vaccine that's basically universal.
8: Yeah.
23: And so, you know, there should not be any changes, at least if you are, you know, having students go from here to Prince William or Loudoun County. You know, again, how schools enforce these rules, whether they're in DC and Maryland, might differ a little bit, but I would say the core basic requirements are going to be the same.
8: Yeah. All right. Good to know. We are on the County Conversation podcast, and we're talking about back to school immunizations. Yes, if you're listening to this when it's live and just came out, it is in the summer, but it's time to start thinking, parents, about getting your kids immunized for back to school, which will be here before you know it. We're talking with Dr. Parham Jhaberi. He is Deputy Director for Medical Services with Fairfax County's Health Department. We've talked about the core vaccines and everything you need to know. Where can folks get these vaccinations? I'm assuming their primary care physician, but also the health department also can do some of these immunizations and vaccinations. Is that correct?
23: Indeed. Indeed. You know, we'll start with their primary care providers. We really do want children to go to their medical home. Their providers know them the best. If they have questions or concerns, they can have that conversation. And, you know, sometimes parents don't get the opportunity to take their kids to their primary care provider outside of the time when school physicals are required or others. So we really encourage that. But at the same time, we know that the provider offices are going to be slammed.
8: Right.
23: At times, the offices may not have all the vaccines available or on hand. And that has a little bit to do with the administrative process of when private providers order vaccines. They have to purchase oftentimes ahead of time. They have to kind of estimate what the need is. And so inventory management can become difficult in some places. So the one advantage the health department provides is we have all the vaccines at all the times, and we have a little bit more flexibility in how we can move the vaccines around across the many different sites in Fairfax County. And so, you know, I think one reason to come see us is, A, if you're not able to get an appointment at your primary care provider, we are offering extended hours to our regular clinics. We have four clinics. We change the name from district offices to public health centers. As you know, we have a public health center clinic in the Herndon and Reston area, in Annandale, in Franconia, Springfield, and Mount Vernon. And so for over the course of the next several weeks, starting in Friday, July 31, we're going to have extended hours through August 21. And we're also going to have clinics on three Saturdays, August 1st, August 8th, and August 15th. Between 8 a.m. and noon at our various sites. So we pick two various clinics each of those Saturdays to allow those opportunities for working parents to bring their children. So, you know, the easiest way to kind of find out where to go, what to do, is to either go on our website or call the health department at 703-246-7100. That's our main appointment line. As many of you know, we provide other services besides immunizations. We provide maternity testing, STI testing for adults. We do tuberculosis care. But right now, our focus is on back-to-school immunizations, and that number 703-246-7100 will take us there. That can also afford you the opportunity to get an appointment for better or more faster service, but what we are going to be doing is accepting walk-ins as well. So in case parents are unable to get that appointment and they just have that last-minute opportunity, again, we have flyers posted on the county web, on our website with the varying hours. We encourage them to take advantage of those opportunities. Outside of private doctor's offices, health department, pharmacies can also be a great opportunity to get shots. And what's important, whether you come to us, your doctor or pharmacy, we want to make sure you bring your vaccine records. If you have them, particularly if you come from a different state where we might not already have your immunization information, the vaccine information registry. So bring in any vaccine records that you may have, again, from a different state, or if you're first time into the Fairfax County system, the school system, and also insurance billing. We don't want in the health department for lack of insurance to be a barrier for getting vaccines. There are programs like Vaccines for Children, which is a federal program that ensures those without health coverage can still receive the vaccine. So the takeaway message is, bring your vaccine records, bring the billing, but if you don't have insurance, don't let that stop you. Come to the health department and we can figure out a way to get all the students vaccinated.
8: Good point. Good point. I was going to ask you about insurance and costs, so thanks for bringing that up. You were talking about records, and I know Fairfax County is a very multicultural, multilingual population.
23: Indeed.
8: Speaks well over 100 languages. What if, and this is a big what if, I don't know if you know, the child's medical records are in a language other than English. What should a parent do then?
23: So we have multiple mechanisms to address that concern. You know, in terms of having them getting a formal translation to bring to us. We have obviously in some of our back to school efforts, we have staff that are actually fluent in various languages and dialects, Spanish certainly for one, but many other languages as well. So there are some interpretation that our staff can do as well, but there's ways of getting that information and getting it verified by a provider, a known interpreter, so that we can enter that vaccination. You know, there's ways that I've seen, you know, in other parts of the world, they might use dates differently. You know, they start with a day, then the month and the year. Some of the acronyms, some of the, you know, obviously other foreign languages, they may even have other vaccines that may not be required here, or other things like the ECG, which is a way to prevent tuberculosis. So we're able to sift through that and try to look for the vaccines that are required here for school entry in Fairfax County.
8: Okay. Anything else about the back to school, childhood immunizations, et cetera, you want to make sure we cover before we move on?
23: No, I think we've covered it. I'm just going to go back to saying again, it's the safest way, most effective way. You know, while there are opportunities to get exemptions from these, whether religious or medical, even in our exemption forms, it states that if there's an outbreak in the school, the child would be excluded from school for that period. So if we're talking about measles, that could be up to 2.5 weeks of missed opportunity. And so, you know, I really encourage parents to think seriously if they're on the fence, if they're concerned about safety, to go ahead and vaccinate. And when we're talking about these childhood vaccinations, we're talking about tens and tens of millions of students have been vaccinated, even hundreds of millions worldwide. These are safe and effective interventions. And here in the U.S., we have the system called the Vaccine Adverse Event Reporting System, the VAERS. This is run by the CDC and the FDA. So if there's any sort of a potential concern or a symptom or even a bad batch of vaccines, doctors are required, those who provide vaccine are required to report and use the system. So we have a wonderful way here in the U.S. to be able to pick up if there are any dangerous signs or concerns with vaccines. So, you know, again, I want to reassure our listeners that vaccines are safe and effective. Yes, sometimes we have the side effects. We get the fever, the lump. We don't feel as well. That's very common. In some very rare circumstances, one can have a more serious complication. But, you know, as I was preparing for today's talk, one analogy I thought would be appropriate to make is comparing vaccines to an insurance policy. Oftentimes, people who regret not getting them is after the fact and when it's too late. And we just want to avoid that for the individual as well as the safety of the community.
8: Yeah. Why don't you go ahead and give the website address, telephone number, or any kind of other information where folks can find out more, find the dates, the schedules of the clinics, and that type of thing.
23: Right. I'd encourage everyone to go either on our website, Fairfax County Health Department, or the Virginia Department of Health, and a simple Google will bring those. I also want to give a shout out to our FCPS colleagues. They have done a lot of providing resources on their website as well, and partners that they're working with, ANOVA, a private entity that is providing these vaccines to ensure there's many, many different opportunities for students to get vaccinated. So, and if all else fails, If you have listeners outside of Fairfax County, and there are state listeners from Loudoun or Prince William, you know, the statewide number where you can really get some help in getting a vaccination appointment is 1-877-VAX-NBA. That's 1-877-829-4682. So I think, you know, again, if all else fails, that's a number that is statewide.
9: Yeah. All right. So, and again, for Fairfax County, the health department's main number or the call-in number for appointments, et cetera, more information would be 703-246-7100. Or just go to fairfaxcounty.gov/health and find the schedule and get any other information you might need about back-to-school immunizations or health questions in general. Going to give the guests the final word, as I always do, last 30 seconds. Anything we haven't addressed, anything you want our listeners to make sure they take away from today's conversation?
23: I think we've addressed all the main points. Thank you so much for having me here, allowing us to talk about our services. You know, I'll put in a plug for one of our newest public health centers again, provided by tax dollars of Fairfax community, the Franconia Springfield, that was put in place last October. It's a state-of-the-art facility located at 6564 Lowesdale Drive. Since it's a newer clinic, it's a little less busy than some of ours in Annandale. So a little insider hint for those listening to this podcast that we will get you.

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4: It's 7:34.
5: It's 77 degrees.
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9: 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A recent Federal Communications Commission's FCC survey indicated that 30 million Americans, one in six mobile phone users, have experienced bill shock, a sudden and unexpected increase in monthly phone bills that is not caused by a change in service plans. Unfortunately, mobile service providers don't always provide consumers with the tools needed to monitor and control their usage, or give them complete information concerning the tools that are available. Mobile devices have become more and more complex, and consumers have had to navigate more complex

0: complex plans, choices, and bills. Some consumers complain to the FCC, and their database of consumer complaints gives a window on the types of bill shock consumers experience. Several causes that account for large numbers of consumer complaints are international roaming charges that consumers run up without realizing it, which can add up to thousands of dollars. Charges that accrue when consumers exceed the limits on their voice, text, or data plans and begin accumulating high charges at a per-minute rate. Unexpected charges when a phone is used with Wi-Fi in airplane mode. Charges for mandatory data plans that are included with new phones and plans without the consumer being aware. Taxes and other fees of which consumers are not aware. Confusion about promotional rates, plans, and billing, including unclear or inconsistent guidance from salespeople and customer service representatives. The FCC recommends these strategies to avoid bill shock. Understand your calling pattern for making voice calls and ask your carrier for a plan that would best be suited for your kind of use. If you are an infrequent phone user, consider a prepaid plan. 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Understand what your roaming charges are and where you will incur them. 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You should also learn about other options, including VoIP, or internet calling, calling cards, and buying a phone overseas. 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If you have tried to resolve a billing issue with your carrier and cannot reach an acceptable resolution, you can file a complaint with the FCC. You can contact the FCC Consumer Center toll-free at 1-888-CALL-FCC, 1-888-225-5322. 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
5: It's 741.
6: It's 76 degrees.
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8: 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If you're using a container without a lid for yard waste, you can put some drainage holes in the bottom. 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
9: From nuisance to disaster, flooding is one of Fairfax County's most common hazards. Low-lying areas of the county are the most vulnerable to flooding, but all residents should be prepared for a flood. Sign up for Fairfax Alerts and stay on top of any situation with up-to-the-minute information on severe weather, informing you of a flood watch or flood warning. A flood watch means there is a possibility of flooding or flash flooding in your area. A flood warning means a flood is occurring or will soon. If advised to evacuate, do so immediately. Follow Fairfax Alerts and local media and keep aware of the evolving situation. If you see floodwaters rising, move to higher ground immediately. Stay away from floodwaters and related hazards like downed power lines. Do not drive through flooded roads. Even if the water appears shallow, turn around, don't drown. Return home only when local officials say it's safe, even if floodwaters have receded. Get rid of anything that has been wet for more than 48 hours. These items will remain a source of harmful mold growth. Finally, when the dust has settled, take a look at your response. What will you do differently if there is a next time? Go to the Department of Emergency Management and Security's webpage for more ways to be ready for common local hazards and breathe easier the next time it storms.
10: 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Remember to have activities for children to pass the time, like books and board games and puzzles. And try to keep your cell phones fully charged, so in an emergency, you can send text messages. 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
11: The grains you eat in your cereals and breads have been a food staple for humans for thousands of years. In the early 1800s, not long after the United States had gained independence, grain mills were a major industry in Fairfax County. Colvin Run Mill was one of those mills, and you can see it in action because the Fairfax County Park Authority has restored it to working condition. It's now the only working water-powered grist mill in the county.
12: The 36-acre park site is just off Route 7, a little bit west of Tyson's Corner.
11: When you're at the mill, don't just look to see. Listen to the sounds of the mill. Outside, there's the sound of the water from the mill race running over the wheel. Inside, there's the sound of the millstone turning. And inside, the sound of the mill is loud, like the sounds that you can feel in your body.
12: And there's more there than the mill. At the general store, you can buy the cornmeal and whole wheat flour that is ground at the mill. There are also jams and jellies, tea sets, and history books in a building that was built around 1900.
11: History buffs will like the old Miller's house on the site, which was built around 1809. The barn and the blacksmith shop were built in 1970 during a restoration. Inside the barn is an excellent scale model of the mill constructed by a volunteer, and you can see some of the tools that the farmers and tradespeople of bygone years used. All of this provides peeks into what it was like to be a member of the family that ran the mill 100 years ago.
12: History becomes touchable and real for students at Colvin Run Mill. School field trips let students tour the mill, shop in the general store, and see the blacksmith shop. They can also try to use the 19th century tools and see the machines in action.
11: There's also an annual maple syrup boil down. There are guided tours of the mill and the miller's house 6 days a week throughout the year. There's a nominal charge for the tours. However, admission to the park is free except for certain special events.
12: Some of the Fairfax County parks have distinct traits about them that make them stand apart. At Colvin Run, it's a sense of community. Colvin Run has a lot of interaction with county residents who care deeply about the site and its history.
11: Before you visit, check the website for the hours the site is open. Details on the school trips are under the teachers link. Click on the scouting link for information about scout programs at the park. Other programs and events are under the programs events link.
12: Water isn't the only resource that powers the mill. A lot of work is handled by volunteers. If you'd like to volunteer at Colvin Run, click on the volunteer news link. There's also a group of citizens who are dedicated to preserving the mill. Click on the Friends Group link to learn about the Friends of Colvin Run Mill.
11: Colvin Run Mill is a place that proves that not all the big wheels are in Washington. Come on out for a visit to your park.
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18: Hello, and welcome to Unscripted, conversations about sexual and domestic violence, a podcast featuring employees and subject matter experts from domestic and sexual violence services and partner organizations discussing all aspects of interpersonal violence while providing prevention strategies, solutions, and resources for support for residents of Fairfax County. I'm your host, Kendra Lee. On this episode of Unscripted, I'm with Domestic and Sexual Violence Services Counseling Supervisor Catherine Harlow and Laura Ballard, a mental health therapist with the Arlington County Mental Health Center in Arlington, Virginia, to gain a better understanding of dissociative disorders and how they are linked to sexual violence. Catherine, Laura, welcome to Unscripted, and thanks for being on the podcast today.
19: Thanks for having us.
18: Yeah. Before we get started, I want to let our listeners know if any part of today's conversation triggers strong emotions, please call the Domestic and Sexual Violence 24-hour hotline at 703-360-7273. Dissociative disorders are mental health conditions that involve experiencing a loss of connection between thoughts, memories, feelings, surroundings, behavior, and identity. These conditions can include escaping from reality in unwanted and unhealthy ways. Children who were sexually abused, particularly chronic abuse that started at an early age, may learn to dissociate to cope with the abuse and may have long-term difficulties managing everyday life. Okay, Laura, let's clean that description up and make it less clinically.
19: Yeah,
18: what are dissociative disorders? Less technical. What are dissociative disorders?
19: I think it's really important to understand that they're on a spectrum. And that a low degree of dissociation is normal for ordinary adults. That a lot of therapists don't take dissociation seriously because they're like, well, doesn't everybody do that? Well, yes, in a very small way. So some common examples of ordinary adult experience are like road hypnosis. You're driving to work, you've driven to work a billion times, and suddenly you're at work and you don't really remember the details because you've done it a billion times and you don't need to pay attention. That's dissociation. And it happens to, or bus hypnosis, where you miss your stop and you're like, oh, I missed my stop again. Totally ordinary. But at its higher levels, dissociation can really mess with your life. And that's good to know that they're the same experience, but very, very different places on the spectrum. So at the more extreme end, a lot of unusual things can happen. And in the middle, there are a lot of things that people don't really talk about because, for example, dreaming that you did something and the next morning you think you did it, right? I don't know if you have dreams like that, but I all the time, back when we had to mail in our bills, I would think so hard, I've got to get this bill mailed, that then at night I would dream that I had mailed it. And then I would think it was mailed until I found it in my car. And I was like, but I thought I mailed this. That's also like a mid-range level of dissociation, which is why I got interested in it. I was like, how can I think I did something when I didn't? And then at the extreme end, you have people that you just had a conversation with and they don't remember it 5 minutes later. And you say, but we just talked about this. And they're like, what? I just got here. Well, no, you've been here half an hour now. And it seems just bizarre. But it's really just another version of things that happen all the time. When we get to the more severe end, what's going on is that there is an extreme powerful thing that's being operated by our subconscious. The defense mechanism itself is not the problem. The problem is that it's automated. So back when Terminator was newer, I would tell my clients, it's Skynet. Skynet was not a problem. to have powerful defenses. It's a problem when the person himself is not operating the defenses. It starts to feel very much like something is happening. Yeah.
20: So in my research, the more extreme forms of this disorder were amnesia, identity disorder, and depersonalization, deregularization. Catherine, what is dissociative identity disorder?
21: So dissociative identity disorder is a really rare mental health condition that can results from really pervasive, complex early childhood trauma, where that dissociative response that is a protective factor to protect the person experiencing trauma and harm in that moment actually causes not just the level of dissociation that we see in a lot of trauma survivors, because dissociation is a very normal symptom, but actually causes the personality and identity to fracture and to create other identity structures to help support that person in that time of need and that time of trauma and pain. And one of the reasons why we think of it as its origin is with that childhood trauma is if you think of kids between 18 months and 6 years old, their identities, their personalities, their needs, who they are adapting and changing and developing so rapidly that they're not set yet. So they can actually be brain. It's an amazing defense mechanism, though later it causes a lot of difficulty, but it creates protectors, friends, other parts of them, other actual personalities and identities that can help to take on some of the burden of the pain they're experiencing.
20: Okay, so this dissociative identity disorder, dissociative disorders in general, used to be called multiple personality disorder. Am I correct?
21: Yes. Dissociative identity disorder used to be called multiple personality disorder. The name changed in like 1994, I believe.
20: Okay, because I'm thinking about late 70s, early 80s, there was a documentary, a docuseries, a miniseries called Sybil about a woman who had, as a child, formed multiple personalities to help her deal with trauma. But it was supposed to be based on a true story, but I don't think people actually believed that it was a true story. Why do people not believe that this is a real thing, is a real disorder? Maybe it's the way Hollywood portrays it. I don't know.
19: I think it's partly the way Hollywood views it. And the case of Sybil especially was pretty controversial for a lot of reasons that I won't get into. But certainly the dramatization made people think, wow, what a great movie. But of course, that never really happens. The other main reason I believe that dissociation is such a controversial topic, even today when there's been so much more research, is that there dissociation is a defense of infancy. Mm-hmm. So adults who are otherwise completely ordinary, who are put in a situation of danger, they respond with fight or flight or freeze. Well, really fight or flight. But an infant can't fight or flight. They can't do either. They can't flee. And so the only defense that an infant has is to check out and not be present for bad things happening. And this can happen even if, they've had a wet diaper for too long and they have diaper rash and it's very painful. There's nothing else they can do about it except cry long enough to try to get attention and solve the problem. And if that doesn't work, they dissociate. I was very surprised that dissociation is intended to extinguish. That if nothing scary or awful happens, then by 5 or 6, it should stop happening. And a healthy adult with a completely healthy childhood should not be capable of dissociation, which I've never met these people, but I hear it's true. So along the history comes a dominant psychiatrist who taught at Johns Hopkins. I can't remember his name. I apologize. But he was one of these rare people who had never dissociated. Uh-huh. And so his experience was, if you don't remember it, it didn't happen, or you made it up later. So there was all this controversy in the early 90s about false memory syndrome. most of that has been debunked. But it was a very big deal, and he taught generations of psychiatry.